to be great saints. Don't miss the opportunity. Thank you. Well, family, here we are. It's always wonderful to be with you on Tuesday night. It's our family night. It's a night we share our thoughts, our desires, our crosses. And remember that from this moment until this hour is over, you can call, ask your questions. If I don't know, we got plenty of priests around here that can answer them. And express your needs. Maybe you have a doubt of the Eucharist. Maybe someone has confused you about it. Whatever it is, that's what we're going to talk about tonight. You know, I'm surprised how many people have written how much they like our habit, and some hate it. I hate to tell you, but I could care less. If you hate it. Because, see, if you hate it, I'm very happy about that. Because it tells me there's something in your heart that's not quite right. I don't expect everybody to like it. You don't even like the hat or the dress your mother bought last week. So we're not going to always like what other people wear. But we must at least take time to listen to the symbolism and the witness and the statement. We hope we're a witness. We definitely want and do make a statement. Now, I've been surprised how many have said to me, we love the monstrance. And some have said, why you wear that thing? Well, let me just explain it a little bit. Our life, our monastery, our order, and it is an order, was founded years and years ago. Founded the same year that the Pope declared the dogma of the Immaculate Conception. So that's over 100 years ago. Our order was founded for one reason, for perpetual adoration of the Holy Eucharist, the Blessed Sacrament. They say, why? Well, the foundress and founder, who happened to be a Capuchin monk, decided that the world needed reparation for its awesome indifference towards the Eucharist. Now, what do we mean, perpetual adoration? Well, that means that there is a sister in our chapel all day. Every hour, the sisters change. And they're there 1 hour at night, an hour and a half, for the express reason of praying for you. Do you realize how many people die in their sleep? Do you realize how many people have terrible accidents, are murdered, killed? How many people plan all kinds of terrible things at night? Do you realize how many sacrileges there are against our Lord's wonderful presence, huh? How many receive him unworthily? How many chapels are broken into and tabernacles and the Blessed Sacrament scattered everywhere, all over the world? How in so many of our churches he's kind of hidden, like hide and go seek, you know? We're going to go in this church now and look for the Lord. And so, for all of that, we make reparation. We try to repair. For those who don't believe any longer, and they're among the many priests, religious, bishops, all over the world, lay people, we say, Jesus, we're sorry. We

believe, we hope, we love, we praise you in this wondrous presence. You know, we would not believe that God would do such a thing, would we, huh? But would you become a piece of bread for anybody you love? No, I wouldn't. I don't know anybody I love enough to say, I would, by some wondrous miracle, come down and a little piece of bread like that. Oh, I wouldn't. I couldn't do that. Most of all, I would have found it hard to remain in such a small space. If I had created the whole world and I held it in my hands, the whole universe with all its galaxies and Milky Ways and quasars and dark holes and all the rest of it, if I knew every star by name and I knew every creature that ever will be created or ever had been created, ever was ever on this earth, and I knew also every hair that fell from their head, I wonder what God does with all those that don't have any hair. He must count something else, you know what I mean? Anyway, if I had all of that power, huh? And then I had humiliated myself to be in the womb of ever so holy a virgin, but still, what a come down for a great holy God, second person of the Trinity, creator by whom all things were made. And without him, nothing was made. If I had done all that, and then I had come into a world that did not know me. I'd walked down the street and nobody knew who I was or cared. And even if I performed a miracle, they would only run after me because of the miracle, not because of me. And then I had chosen 12 apostles, and one of them was a traitor, and one denied me. And I knew all that ahead of time, say. And then I went my whole life doing good. The more good I did, the more they hated me. Well, then I would see this time when they would not only hate me, but they would put me to death in a most awesomely gruesome way. And then I'd look down from the cross and see not even a handful. After all the good I did, they would be my mother and an ex-prostitute become saint and a young man named John. All those I had loved and given so much to weren't there. They ran away. If I'd have done all of that, I don't think I would have done something else besides. You know, I would have thought, well, that's enough, don't you think? Wouldn't you have thought that was enough? But you know, he promised he would be with us to the end of time. He said, I'm going to send you another paraclete. And he will teach you all things. And then one day he said, come to me, all you are burdened, and I will refresh you. I used to wonder what that meant. Sure, that means to pray, or I'm sure it does. But to me, and I guess that's why the Lord gave me this vocation, it meant to go to him in the Eucharist. Come to me. He knew he would be here. And so at that holy sacrifice of the Mass, he comes. I marvel at the power of priesthood. Wow. What a wonderful thing. What a wonderful power to be able, through the power of the Holy Spirit, to bring down the laws of God. Oh. You can't imagine, huh? It would have been wonderful, wouldn't it, if people would have flocked to him? Other people would have said, where is he? Where is he? And other people would have said, I'm ill and I'm sick and I got to see Jesus.

or others that didn't know that God would go to Christians who are supposed to know him and said, you have something that I would like, that I want. Where is Jesus?

0: and love, he had come and stayed with us as he promised. And every child would be told, our God is with us. And he'd say, where? Come and see. Just like it did in his day. Master, where do you live? He said, come and see. If someone asks you today, where do you live? Where does this Jesus live that you talk about and love? Could you say, come and see? Well, you should be able to. Come and see. Well, I want to read you what he said. Not what I say. There's some awesomely, beautifully sarcastic articles being written about me. They are really funny. You know what I mean? They're so sarcastic that I look at them and I said, wow, I didn't know that. One man said, mother is a heretic. I said to the sisters, do I look like a heretic? They said, no. What does one look like? I said, I don't know. I don't know what a heretic looks like. Another one was very kind and gentle and said, mother is very ill. We need to pray for her. Sweetheart, I have never felt better in my entire life.
1: Alright.
0: Now, besides being called a heretic, which I kind of enjoyed in a way, I've always wondered what it meant to be a heretic. Now that I am one. And then I realized, now how could someone call me a heretic? And I thought, well, I believe in the Holy Roman Catholic Church and all the other churches that are in union with it. The Chaldean Church, I have a real thing for the Chaldean Church and Amalekite and Maronite and all the rest of them. I believe everything. They were Christ, my love, by here. I miss my crucifix, but I love him. And I want to see him always. Well, I believe in all the sacraments and their power. Oh, they're so powerful. I believe in prayer and piety. I believe in devotions and processions. And I believe in the cross, the crucifix. Confession, the Immaculate Conception. I could go down. I believe all of those things. And so I've been really trying to find, you know, a good dose of interior scrutiny is good for the soul. You know, I mean, you got to look deep in your heart sometime and say, well, maybe I am a heretic. Well, as I examined what the Catholic Church teaches, the Roman Catholic Church, I couldn't find anywhere where I was a heretic. And I finally figured it out. In the church, the Catholic Church, here in America and other places in the world, they have done away with all those truths. They don't believe in the Eucharist. Who don't believe in confession. You kind of tell everybody you're sorry, put a rock at the end of a cross. I bet the angels say these people have rocks in their heads, you know. Put these rocks on because that gets rid of your sins and then you get welcomed by the elders, whoever they are. Now I believe in the real thing. Say, mea culpa, mea maxima culpa. My fault, my fault. My most grievous faults. So, since I don't believe everything on this side of the fence, on that side of the fence, I'm a heretic. Praise you, Jesus. On this side of the fence,

I believe with all my heart everything the church teaches. I hope and pray I'm a faithful daughter of that church. And the Eucharist, which is our identity as Catholics. And you know what I would like you to do? I would like you to read your scriptures. See? Another little caustic thing being said is that I am giving my opinion to you. Oh, please don't ever take my opinion for anything. That would be foolish. Because Jesus himself said, the opinions of men mean nothing to me. That must make the feminists happy. But see, the opinions of men mean nothing to me, he said. Well, don't let my opinion mean anything to you. Don't take opinion. Don't live by opinion. Because opinions change. Live by the truth. I would like you tonight, before you go to bed, or tomorrow, to read the entire sixth chapter of John. The entire sixth chapter. Believe what the church teaches about the real presence of Jesus. Body, blood, soul, and divinity. Real. That's what you believe. And I'm going to read a little bit to you. We have all kind of encyclicals here that I decided not to read because they're kind of heavy. But they're wonderful. One is called Instruction Concerning the Eucharistic Mystery. It says some wonderful things in here. Talks about kneeling. It talks about the ciborium and the paten, how it should be made, and what we should do. The practice of genuflecting before the Blessed Sacrament is a sign of adoration. There's a lot of wonderful things in here, but I don't have enough to give you. But I want to read you the sixth chapter of John, just some of it, because I want you to share the truth and to know the truth. I want you to go, I want every Catholic listening to me who really believes in the Eucharist, and if you're not a Catholic, that's okay. I'd like you to go into any Catholic church. Some of your churches are closed all week, and you can't get there till maybe Wednesday night or Sunday. You go too. And just sit there. First, you got to find the Lord, I'm sad to say. But once you find the tabernacle, I just want you to remember this. I am the living bread which has come down from heaven, and anyone who eats this bread will live forever. And the bread I give is my flesh. Now, somebody says, well, that means the crucifixion. Yeah, I'll buy that. Here he goes a little further. And the Jews began to question them, and they caught on real quick. Faster than you. See, you go to one church and says, no, it's not there. It's just a symbol. Oh, yeah. We go to another church. And they says, it's only there during Mass. Oh, yeah, okay. It has to be some truth here. See, we have to find what is it? Well, the Jews said, they started arguing amongst each other, said, how can this man give us his flesh to eat? They caught on. Did Jesus stop? No. I tell you solemnly, he said, if you don't eat the flesh of the Son of Man and drink his blood, you will not have life in you. See? And he who eats my flesh and drinks my blood lives in me, and I live in him. Isn't that a most wonderful thing? You know, I was telling the sisters the other day, there are two things that we can do the angels cannot do. These wonderful, marvelous, powerful, intellectual beings. The smallest angel would make Einstein look like, I don't know what, dumb. They cannot do two things that you and I could do.
they will never

0: Never, never, never, ever receive the Eucharist. These most worthy beings, these most powerful beings, these most pure beings, who they have never offended God. I can't imagine never having offended God. I wish I could say that. I'm sure you wish you could say that. Never once said no to God. They've never done that. You talk about purity. You can't even imagine the purity of the angels. Tomorrow we got a wonderful guest on angels. But they will never receive the body, blood, soul, divinity of Jesus. Can you imagine that? And you and I, poor, unbelieving sinners that we are, they will never, like a priest, be able to bring down through the power of the Spirit that wondrous change, that transubstantiation. They'll never do that. Another thing they'll never do that you and I can do is suffer. They'll never do that. They'll never be martyrs or white martyrs or blood martyrs. They'll never die proclaiming the word. They'll never be able to suffer persecution or any kind of hurts or suffering or pain. They'll never have cancer. They'll never have anything at all that they can offer to God as a sacrifice. Isn't that an awesome thing, huh? And our Lord says these marvelous words to you and I, poor human beings, sinful, ever striving, just finding it so hard to be virtuous on any level. Well, whoever eats me will draw life from me, and anyone who eats this bread will live forever. It says he taught this doctrine at Capernaum. And after hearing it, many walked away. Well, things haven't changed. I wish they had. We have a call. Hello?
1: Good evening, Mother.
0: Good evening. Where are you from?
1: New York City.
0: And what is your question?
1: First, I'd like to tell you, you have the best show on television.
0: Thank you.
1: There's a lot of garbage on TV, and every show should be as meaningful as yours. My question is, I have a friend who is Christian, and he says that Jesus is not present in the Eucharist. Mm. He says the Bible tells the truth, and in the Bible it says, do this in remembrance of me. It's just a symbol of remembrance. How do I tell him he's wrong?
0: What Bible is he using?
1: Excuse me?
0: What Bible is he using?
1: Christians, I don't know what Bible they use. He said it's the same one as mine. I can't believe that if he says this.
0: Maybe he's got one of these inclusive language things, you know, that they don't know what they're saying. Let me say what it says. It doesn't say a symbol. It says a doctrine. And you see, you don't give the Lord much credit for honesty if you don't believe the sixth chapter of John. Why? Our dear Lord, if he was speaking of a symbol, would not injustice allow people to walk away ignorant of truth? I am the way, I am the truth, and I am the life. Do this in remembrance of me. Now, he is obliged, because he is God, he is obliged to tell me all the truth. Otherwise, how would I be responsible for my actions? How would he judge me if I didn't have a chance to know the truth? See, he can't judge my conscience if it's not enlightened. And so if it was a symbol, like I am the vine, you are the branches, that's obviously a symbol. If he was speaking of a symbol, then he used the wrong words. Unless you eat my flesh and drink my blood. Now, when these people left him, if

Since he is God, he is the truth and the way and the life, then he would be obliged to say, don't walk away. Let me explain it to you. See, on a common sense level, and the common sense level is a rung to faith. It's an increase. Common sense would tell me the Lord God, who has promised me that he would be the way, the truth, and the life. And he says here, unless you eat my flesh and drink my blood, you will not draw life from me. And whoever does eat my flesh and drink my blood draws life. So he is the life. He is the way. And so they walked around. And what did they say? This is intolerable language. Do you think the truth, the ultimate awesome truth that we call God, would allow intolerable language? If they misunderstood and they thought this is intolerable, then he was obliged as God, because when they walked away, they incurred culpability. See, don't accuse our dear Lord of being unfair and unjust. And he says here, how could anyone accept this? That your friend can't accept it. So he misinterprets it because he cannot accept it. What's the difference? Now, what does the Lord say? Jesus was aware that his followers were complaining. What did he say? Does this upset you? This would have been the prime time to say, let me explain it. What if you were to see the Son of Man ascend where he was before? In other words, if this miracle upsets you, will you accept his resurrection? Will you accept his ascension? Will you accept that he is God and God can do whatever he pleases? It is the spirit that gives life, the flesh. See, when we think on a fleshy way, we can't give anything. There are some of you who do not believe. Jesus knew from the outset who would not believe, and the one who would betray him. And he said, this is why I told you that no one could come to me unless the Father allows him. If I have trouble with the Eucharist or you have trouble with the Eucharist, ask the Eternal Father to give you that faith. Then Jesus said, now just imagine, here's a crowd. The Lord has given this awesome doctrine. Awesome. The crowd leaves one by one. Suddenly, our dear Lord is alone with just about 12 apostles, all by himself, 12 men. At this point, again, he should have said, they all walked away before I could explain that this is really a symbol. You know what he said? What about you? Do you want to go away too? Would he have asked the 12 men he chose to begin a whole new church to go away when he was at a point of giving his entire life for the redemption of man? Would he have sacrificed these apostles and all they were to teach and all the places they were to go? He was willing to do all of that. And Peter said, good old Peter, Lord, who shall we go to? You have the

0: message of eternal life. And we believe that you're the Holy One of God. What does Peter say? Peter is saying, I don't understand, Lord. I don't understand, but I know one thing. And if you're having questions, a problem with the Eucharist, this is the one thing you don't know. And that's the whole basis of your problem with the Eucharist. You have the message of eternal life. And we believe. Did he understand what our Lord said? No way. No way anybody could understand. But the ones who left knew exactly what he meant. They were to eat his flesh and drink his blood. They walked away. It was the same with the resurrection. After he died, after they crucified him, they went to Pilate and said, this man said he would rise on the third day. They remembered. The apostles forgot. I say that's amazing. The apostles forgot and the Pharisees remembered. They'd put a guard there, otherwise his apostles will come and steal him and say, rose from the dead. You see, it's the same thing here. See, we don't understand how it is. We don't understand how that sudden wafer becomes the body, blood, soul, and divinity of Jesus. But Peter says, we know you are the Holy One. We believe. Our Lord said, have I not chosen you 12? Yet one of you is a devil. Hard stuff. This is before the Last Supper. This is at Capernaum, not Jerusalem. So I think sometimes, you see, we only read a part of the Bible. If you take the Bible out of context, then you could make it say almost anything. That's why I want you to read this entire chapter. Jesus said it. I believe. We have another call. Hello?
1: Hello, Mother.
0: Where are you from?
1: I'm calling from the Chicago area.
0: Okay.
1: I can't help it. I was just thinking how anyone could call you a heretic when it's so obvious that it's the Holy Spirit who guides and prompts everything you say.
0: Well, I'm glad you don't think I'm a heretic.
1: I know. Our Lord is so wonderful.
0: Yeah, he is.
1: Yes, he is. I'm calling
0: you. That's when, you know, I don't want to interrupt your question, but I never understood what the Lord said when one time he said when they persecute you and they say all manner of evil against you, dance for joy. I don't know who wants to do that. But you know, when I got this terrible article in a church bulletin besides, and then he says, be careful what you watch on television. Don't watch Mother Angelica. You got the New York Police Department, isn't that a horrible thing? Then you got all this crummy things. You can't even watch an ad. You got violence, sex, alcohol, drugs, all on television. Be careful what you watch on TV.
1: Praise God.
0: I'm even on the index. There is no index yet, but I'm the first one on it. Be careful your kids don't watch Mother Angelica. Well, I thought that was funny. If I wasn't crippled, I would have danced for joy. Because it was so stupid to me. Of all the things you shouldn't watch, it's Mother Angelica. Well, that kind of church, I don't want to belong to. And that kind of church, in that kind of church, I would not be welcome. Now, what is your question, sweetheart?
1: I was calling because our priest, and we pray for him an awful lot, and he believes this. He's been fooled. He states that we should stand during the consecration because it is a more traditional way of celebrating the Eucharist, and that to

0: Richard, how far did you go back when he says more tradition?
1: Well, that's what he doesn't say. He quotes them liturgists, which is sad. Yeah. And he says we're to stand and give praise rather than to adore the host. And it just makes you cry. But how do you answer them and still you're praying for them? You want to keep your church going and you're praying for this priest because we know the Lord called them and they responded. And they've been lied to by Satan. What do you say to them?
0: Well, you can't agree because it's wrong. It's so funny about these liberals. They call us traditional, and there's a big mortal sin. If you're traditional, there's something. You need some help. You know what I mean? You're just ill. And they tell me now that I've gone backwards by wearing this habit. And yet they go to the 4th century and tell you to stand. You know what I just said? You know what I just said, don't you? They go back to the 4th century and say, now we stand because in the 4th century they stood. Hey, I'm going forward. This habit is going forward. If you're all back in the 4th century because they stood because they were being persecuted. 1st, 2nd, 3rd century. And even then we don't know if they stood. How can somebody tell me that in the 3rd century they stood for the Eucharist? I mean, you got some kind of brain. Maybe a mystic you are, huh? You got some vision that see all these people standing in the 3rd, 4th century. How can you stand? How can you stand? When the third person of the tree, the Holy Spirit, comes down into the hands of a priest, in that awesome moment when he changes that bread into the body, blood, soul, and divinity of Jesus, how can you stand? You know, somebody told me that they stood, because if they went to see the President of the United States, they would stand. So would I. But the President of the United States, sweetheart, is not God. That may be a revelation. He's not God. You see, I kneel not to a man. I kneel to God. If I knelt to a man, I would be an idolater. You see, that's the hurt. I want you to go to make a visit this week because to me, it's such an act of I will not serve. The Luciferian sin is everywhere. You see, you have to look back if you want to see what our sweet, loving, liberal brothers have done to us over 30 years. Very slowly, they introduced inclusive language. You never knew it. Very slowly, they changed prayers that lost their beauty and their sense of awesomeness and mystery. All of a sudden, they take away all. We belong to the Latin Rite, but it's a sin to have Latin. Well, why don't you change rites? Very slowly, they have taken everything away. Slowly, there's the Our Lady away, the Rosary away, the statues away. Now you go in some of these new churches, and it's a hall. One church has a big mirror in the front. When you walk in, you see yourself, you see everybody twice. You see the person next to you, and then you see him over there in the mirror. Happy, happy, happy. There's nothing in there but this huge mirror. We're a community. Ooh, wonderful. A sinless community, because you don't need to go to confession. You don't have any sins. The Eucharist? Well, you know, it's just a symbol.

Oh, you sing hotsy-totsy hymns. I'm telling you, they rock and they roll. That's not God. No, that's not God. Wouldn't you take the awesomeness away from God? That he deserves that majesty and mystery. Won't you take that away? I hate to say this, but I'm going to. Since I'm a heretic, I might as well say this. There must be at least one good, holy Catholic church in your area. A church that believes in the Eucharist and believes you should kneel. You know, I wonder who makes that phone call. Okay, boys, today we take away the dealers. And from coast to coast, they start ripping up the dealers. Today we do this, and this week we do that. Ah, every nasty article that everybody has sent me all say the same thing. You know what I think? Somebody called up and said, boys, this is what we're going to do to ruin her credibility. We got to get rid of this gal. So, in the newspapers, we'll say she's a heretic. She's not a Catholic. She's not doesn't believe in the bishop. She doesn't believe in the Vatican. She's a priest basher. A what? I never bashed a priest in my life. Now, let's all say that. And all of that happens in every newspaper. In every column, that in diocesan papers, in bulletins, and you know, I've been getting bored lately, because all the nasty things I say are all the same. Why don't you come up with something else? Well, I think that's what happened to the kneelers. I don't know. They must have a big club somewhere, called the Future Club. The Future Church of America. It has nothing in it. You can do what you please, as you please, when you please. We are pluralistic. We believe that everybody can do what they want to do, except traditionalists. They're nuts. Well, you know, I have a hard time with all this because, somebody else said I was angry. Oh, angry. Shouldn't I be angry? Shouldn't you be angry? Shouldn't you be angry when our Lord's precious body, blood, soul, and divinity is ridiculed by his own and... So you see so many of the sheep going the wrong direction? Shouldn't you be angry when the rosary is ridiculed and Our Lady's ridiculed? Shouldn't you be angry when everything you hold is beautiful and holy is suddenly snatched away and you're looked upon as a heretic? Shouldn't you be angry when good, holy, faithful, Orthodox traditional priests are ridiculed and sent to psychiatrists or sent to colleges to be reprogrammed? Yeah, I'm angry. You're right. That's the only thing you ever said was right. I am very angry. And all of you out there should be the same. You should start somewhere along the line to say enough is enough. To answer your question, and I have a habit of going to California by way of New York, but yes, pray for him. But don't jeopardize your soul by allowing it. You know, there is occasions of sin. There's also occasions where you could lose your faith, where people so doubt.

0: doubt. But remember what our Lord said here. Will you also go away? He didn't change his mind. I'm very sorry some of you have changed yours. I would like all of us to say, Lord, to whom shall we go? We have the words of eternal life. We have another call. Hello?
1: Hello, Mother.
0: Where are you from?
1: I'm from Fort Myers.
0: Hey, what is your question?
1: Before I say my question, I must say, Mother, what this world needs is a lot more heretics like you.
0: Thank you.
1: Mother, I just started at a Catholic school yesterday. Thank God. I've been praying that I'd get in, and I did. And yesterday we celebrated Mass with our bishop because he was visiting.
0: Praise
1: and
0: God.
1: I was glad that our bishop was going to be there. And then when it came time for that awesome presence to come down into that tiny little host, no one kneeled. I was shocked. What do I do, Mother?
0: How old are you, honey?
1: I'm 14.
0: Thank God. Since you believe in the real presence, and it does my heart good to feel that a 14-year-old boy like you does believe with all your heart, I would kneel. No one can stop you from kneeling. You see, that's Jesus. You're not an equal. You're a son of God. You kneel because he's God. You see. You know, questions like that you don't know how to answer. Makes your heart want to cry. Because he comes. And we just stand there as if, ho-hum, what's next? When you look in the past and the saints, they would go into ecstasy at that real presence. When our Lord appeared to St. Margaret Mary Alacoque, he wanted her to prostrate. You know what that means? It means to go down your stomach with your head on the ground and your arms stretched out before his holy presence in the Eucharist. Prostrate. You read the lives of saint after saint after saint, and the Lord told them, prostrate yourself. When the angel appeared to the children of Fatima, did they all stand? As he had the chalice and the host there, he came down. I am Michael, he said. And St. Michael came down and prostrated himself on the ground before the real presence. The very angels of God prostrate themselves at that real presence. You'll be persecuted, sweetheart. You'll be called a heretic. That's the best club you could ever belong to. Because you believe. I don't know. It says many are calling and asking if a priest or priests who are present, who distributes the host. What about that? Well, I think somewhere in the documents it says if there are a lot of people, you can have Eucharistic ministers, but the priest should not be sitting down while lay people distribute communion. That's his job. But you see, all of those things, many of them are wrong, and I don't like to fight skirmishes when there's a big battle to fight, you know? The battle for me is the Eucharist. There are many, many things wrong in the church. Standing is one of them. But for you, sweetheart, who really have a faith in that real presence, you kneel. And if they throw you out like they did one woman, go to another.

But when you kneel, say, Lord, I love, I adore, I praise, and I bless you. I think it's obvious tonight that if we want this world to be saved from awesome, awesome chastisement, you can call it what you want, purification, whatever. For all the abortions, do you realize all the abortions that happen on that awesome January 22nd? So many years ago, all those people would be 21. They would have been doctors and lawyers. Well, for that and all the permissiveness on TV and all the evil in the whole world, do you think God is mocked? No, He's not. I beg you tonight to go to your church this week and pray to Jesus in the Eucharist. And ask that wondrous Lord, not just to have mercy on the world and let it go on in its awesome evil ways. All the good can save it. If all the good in this world, if all those who believe in Jesus, if all those that are Christian, even those denominations that don't believe in the Eucharist, if we all got together and prayed, at least mentally in sackcloth and ashes, with hearts that are repentant and hearts that are sorry that the Lord God in wondrous majesty is so offended, maybe He would have mercy upon us. Regardless of that, we need, as Catholics who believe in that real presence, to make reparation. Whether or not there are floods and hurricanes and tornadoes and earthquakes, not for that reason do we love Him, and not for that reason do we ask for pardon, but for our sins, mine and yours, do we make reparation. Our indifferences, huh? Let us look at the Eucharist when you go to see Him and say, hi, Jesus, I'm here. I believe. I believe in every word you said. Lord, I have no one to go to except you. You have promised if I come to your holy presence with my burdens, you will ease them. And you have promised to feed me my daily bread. Say that, will you? And tell them most of all, I love you, Jesus. See you tomorrow.

0: Pray with us the Novena to the Sacred Heart of Jesus. Welcome to day 6 of the Novena to the Sacred Heart of Jesus. As we consider the Sacred Heart of Jesus and Christ's great love for humanity, we reflect on how we have fallen short of his love and the need to atone for our sins. We also take this moment to repent as a nation for the sins of our country's past. Let us pray for forgiveness and healing from the harms caused by our nation's original sins of slavery and racism. A central element of devotion to the Sacred Heart is reparation, the practice of making amends for the wrongs we have done. Asking Christ to forgive our sins and convert our hearts to love as he loves.
1: Let us pray with St. Alphonsus Liguori, founder of the Redemptorist, as we atone for our sins and consecrate ourselves to the heart of Jesus. In the name of the Father, and of the Son, and of the Holy Spirit. Amen. My Jesus, I love you with my whole heart. I'm sorry for having so many times offended your infinite goodness. With the help of your grace, I propose never to offend you again. And now, unworthy though I am, I consecrate myself to you without reserve. I renounce and give entirely to you my will, my affection, my desires, and all that I possess. Amen. In the name of the Father, and of the Son, and of the Holy Spirit. Amen.
0: Thank you for joining us in this novena. Please join us again tomorrow as we enter into day 7 of the Novena to the Sacred Heart. God bless you.
2: As the nation celebrates 250 years of independence, the United States Conference of Catholic Bishops encourages the faithful to recognize the kingship of Christ with a special devotion. 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

Welcome back. Here we are in chapter 9, talking about celibacy and religious life. Now, if you'd like to have a great debate at a party, or maybe get some blank looks, or make people feel uncomfortable at a family reunion, try starting a conversation like this. Man, isn't celibacy awesome? Really, though, to put it simply, a celibate for the kingdom promises not to marry in this world in order to be more perfectly devoted to God here, but really pointing to the next world, like a priest or a religious sister. Now, in this oversexed world, tons of people think that love equals sex. So when it comes to celibates, they think, those poor people, they're not having sex, they must not have love, and they must not be happy. And some people think it's pretty weird, kind of like the vampires Jason talked about earlier, or Jason and Crystallina's chastity, even. But often the biggest argument against celibacy is, how can it be fair to make them live alone and choose God over sex? But the idea that's missed is that celibacy for the kingdom is chosen by those whom God calls it to. And while celibates are not married to a person, they are married to God and His church of nearly like 1 billion people, so they're certainly not alone. Now, the normal vocation for people in this world is marriage, and that's why John Paul II called celibacy of the kingdom an exceptional calling. And that means it's a vocation from God, but the sacrifice to give up a life of earthly

0: marriage and family is not a dismissal of their sexuality. It's actually a call to love and service of the church in a unique way that highlights the beauty of marriage. Well, how is that, you would say? Well, because of the fact that they sacrifice marriage themselves in order to focus more on God while making a gift of themselves to the church, which is filled with people who are, like us, married. So, some people think that celibacy is unnatural because sex is natural, so why not have it? But just because celibacy is exceptional does not mean it's unnatural. Actually, it's a supernatural embrace. It's a gift to God and a gift from God that reminds a person to hunger for their union with Him even more than they hunger for union with another human being. See, celibacy is not about ignoring one's sexual desires, but about channeling all of one's sexual energy into a pure gift of self to Christ and the church. Their gift reminds all of us that God does not call us to repression, but to integration. Isn't that right, Jason?
1: Yeah, I think a lot of people hear the word celibacy and they just think you're repressing your sexuality and how unhealthy and you're, you know, gonna go neurotic. A good example of this is when the sexual abuse scandals arose in the church some time ago. It was a terrible tragedy, obviously, but the way the media covered it is they treated it like as if celibacy caused the scandal. That, man, see, if they didn't make all those priests be celibate, then none of them would have done these things to the children. It's all caused by celibacy. But are they nuts? If you really think this through, celibacy does not cause perversion. For example, if you've ever seen on TV, let's say we're sitting around watching TV and a news flash comes on that a girl has been abducted by a sexual predator. Keep an eye out for license plate, whatever. And then 10 minutes later, they show the policeman, they've apprehended the convict, and they take him in, they arrest him, and we're watching it, we're like, sweet, they saved the girl, man. That guy needs to just be taken off the street. And as he's getting pushed into the police car, I say to Brian and Crystal, you know what that guy needs? That guy needs a wife. Crystal, you've got an older sister. She's a nice girl. She's still single. Why don't we hook him up? Yeah. Are you insane? Marriage does not cure perversion, nor does celibacy cause perversion. And sex doesn't cure lust. Even abstinence doesn't cure lust. The only thing that truly cures lust is the virtue of purity and the grace of God working in your life. And so celibacy isn't about rejecting your sexuality. It's about acknowledging the gift that your sexuality is, but offering it up to God. It's an integration of your sexuality. And what you do is you forego that great good for an even greater good, the sake of the kingdom of God. And in Matthew chapter 19, Christ talks about this to the apostles, and he says, there are eunuchs who have made themselves eunuchs for the sake of the kingdom of heaven. He who is able to receive this, let him receive it. Now, what is a eunuch? You probably don't have a lot of eunuchs running around at your high school. You don't go to the cafeteria and say, yeah, that table's where all the jocks sit, and that's where the cheerleaders sit, and the goths, you know, they sit over there, and the eunuchs, they sit at that table near the soda machine. Where are these eunuchs? Eunuchs were something in the Old Testament, especially. And what they were celibate people. They were incapable of having intercourse, and so their job in the kingdom of Israel was to serve and to guard the king's bride. And so when Jesus is talking about eunuchs for the sake of the kingdom of heaven, if a eunuch was a celibate who served the bride of the king, who's our king? Christ the king. Who's the bride of Christ? The church. Who are the celibates who serve and guard the bride of Christ? The church. It's the priests who offer up their lives of celibacy as a gift for the church. And you may be thinking, well, Jason, you know, that theology is really nice, but, you know, can we just get real? Look, I can't imagine not having sex. That's the big problem. And I think the media says, you know, well, sex is essential for life. You know, kind of like Brian was saying, it's like oxygen. And if you don't have it, you just can't have joy in your life. But you look at the examples, Pope John Paul II, Mother Teresa, their lives are a sign that there's so much more to this life. And what really brings joy isn't simply pleasure. It's love, pouring yourself out as a total gift. And some people could argue, well, you know, if the church would just lighten up this whole requirement with celibacy, I think we'd have a lot more priests. You know, the vocations crisis would disappear pretty fast. But to lower the bar, so to speak, isn't going to get us better priests. Imagine if I was invited to a military conference to decide the future of the United States Navy, and we're sitting around and they think, you know, we need more Navy SEALs to protect our country. And I said, dude, I have a good idea. You know, you have that Hell Week thing for the Navy SEALs? That's really rough on the guys. I mean, you practically starve them to death, and they're burning like 5,000 to 7,000 calories a day. You hardly feed them. They sleep 1 hour a day. You do thousands of push-ups. You run around. You almost drown those guys. You freeze them to death. I mean, how about we just lighten up? You know, instead of jogging, give them a golf cart. You know, instead of starving them, give them a little pina colada. And, you know, this Hell Week, no, make it spa week. And they can get pedicures. I mean, imagine how many Navy SEALs are going to show up to defend our country. Now,
2: Crystal's
1: going to
2: be a Navy SEAL.
1: Yeah, Crystal's ready to be a

0: Navy SEAL. Now, I don't know about you, but I don't want those type of guys, you know, protecting my country and defending my freedom. I want the kind of guys that are going to pour themselves out to put their life on the line. And it's the same thing with the priesthood. That's the kind of priest I want, the guy who's going to pour his entire life out to sacrifice everything. And Christ said to the apostles, he said, and everyone who has left houses or brothers or sisters or father or mother or children or lands for my sake will receive a hundredfold and inherit eternal life. And so it is a great sacrifice and therefore is a great gift.
1: Throughout the curriculum, we've talked about the spousal meaning of the body, which means that basically that our bodies reveal our call to love and we make a gift of ourselves. Now, obviously, a husband and wife, we figured that out by now. What about those who enter the priesthood or the religious life? Those who follow the call to God to consecrate themselves fully to Him are living out the spousal meaning of the body because they are making a total gift of themselves to God in love. In fact, without the spousal meaning of celibacy, it really doesn't make sense. We're made for communion, but it doesn't mean that we need to fulfill ourselves by having a girlfriend or a boyfriend. Now, when someone enters the seminary or a convent, it's not because they can't find a date, they're not social outcasts, it's because they want to give themselves with courage, generosity, and the love for souls, and they want to build up the kingdom of God.
2: Well, I think, you know, what's interesting is when we talk about the spousal meaning, it's all about the fact that we were created for another. It's really a sign pointing us towards something else, towards someone else. And I remember when I was a kid, we'd go on vacation, kind of to the beach or something like that. I'd be driving along, and there'd be like billboards all along the way trying to convince us, you know, the people in the car to make an exit maybe to a show or a particular store or something like that. And usually it was something very shocking, you know, like largest shark in the world, next exit, or like, you know, two-headed fire-breathing monkey, you know, 1 mile ahead or something crazy like that. But if it was shocking enough or interesting enough, it just might help us to pull off the road. We just might make an exit and to check it out. In our culture, I think sometimes we have fallen for these cheap advertisements, especially by the shocking and distorted messages about sexuality. They distract us from our real goal ahead, which is heaven. Think for a minute about the signs that mystify us most. They capture our admiration and imagination and our respect. I mean, whenever somebody sees a Catholic priest or a religious sister wearing their clerics or a habit, there's an undeniable reaction in people. Why is that? I mean, it's like they're giant, you know, signs walking around saying, hey, I'm not about this world. I'm pointing towards the next one. And I mean, when I'm with priest friends of mine, it doesn't matter if we're like in a restaurant or at the movies or an airport or whatever, people stop and stare. There's something that goes on there. And I mean, their very clothes that they wear help them to stand out among the crowd, but their celibacy for the kingdom sets them apart even more than their clothes do. You see, people of every race and creed are mystified and intrigued by Catholic celibacy, much more so than Protestant married clergy. If a celibate lives their vocation with joy and, you know, a healthy integrated chastity, it intrigues people even more. They're like, hey, look at that guy. He's not having sex and he's still happy. You know, and it kind of shocks us even. And it's amazing that we would be shocked by that, but that's the reality of where things are. But their free choice to remain undivided in heart and dedicated completely to God and to the church are what John Paul II calls an eschatological sign. Now, their choice to skip the earthly marriage to a spouse actually points all of us in a dramatic way toward the joy of heaven. It points us toward the marriage in which we're all called to participate, the marriage of Christ and the church. So the Bible starts off in Genesis with the marriage of Adam and Eve, where we see the spousal analogy that Jason talked about all the way throughout Scripture. And the Bible ends in Revelation with the marriage of Christ and the church in heaven. This is why Jesus said that in heaven they neither marry nor are given in marriage. Why? Because marriage on earth is a sign pointing forward to heaven. Celibacy skips the earthly sign to more perfectly embrace that marriage in heaven, the foreshadowing a kind of a dramatic and an intriguing way what our final destination is going to be. Perfect union with God, perfect union with the saints in the heavenly marriage.
0: And I think, unfortunately, a lot of people just think of the idea of the priesthood and they think, well, that's not for me. Why? Well, I like girls, you know, or I want to be a husband one day. I want to be a father. And these are noble aspirations. But to realize that God put those desires on your heart for a reason, regardless of what vocation he's calling you to. I had once heard of a young man. He had gone to the seminary, and when he arrived there, he was with other seminarians just thinking about joining the priesthood, and the mother superior of a religious order of nuns nearby was kind of giving them a tour of the seminary, and she said, can I have your attention? She got them all together, and she said, if you do not want to be

a husband and a father, goodbye. We don't need you here. And you think, wait a minute, what? She's telling them they want to be priests. And she's telling them if you don't want to be a husband and father, that she didn't want them to join the priesthood. What she was getting at is you need those desires to love and to sacrifice.

0: man, you're called to fatherhood. And sometimes that's lived out through biological fatherhood, but at least it should always be lived out in a form of spiritual fatherhood. Now, as Crystal was saying, without this whole spousal meaning of celibacy, it really doesn't make sense. But if you think about this spousal meaning, we talk about free, total, faithful, and fruitful being like wedding vows. Look at how it applies to religious life. Like for a priest, he's free. Nobody forced him to join the seminary. His gift is total. I mean, what could be a more total and complete gift than to give yourself entirely like that? He's faithful to his vows, to the church, to the Pope, and through this free and total and faithful commitment, he becomes spiritually fruitful. He has spiritual children by teaching us and raising us up in the faith, by sanctifying us, by teaching us. And personally, I look to those priests as an example of father. I think I'm most a father when I lead my kids to heaven and I teach them how to pray. And I look to these priests on how to be a dad, on how to be a husband. You look at their dedication, their sacrifice, their service, their fortitude. Now, a priest who's in love with Christ, there is a man who knows how to treat his bride, and I can learn volumes from him.
1: Now, when I had my conversion and I gave that year to God and I went over and I became a missionary, one of my friends actually did the same thing. And we were sent different places, but in that time, we both discerned if we had a vocation, if she was going to become a nun or I was getting married, we weren't sure. And what happened, that's exactly what happened, actually. She became the nun, I got married, and when I look at both of our lives right now, I mean, she's kind of doing the same things that I do as a mom. I mean, she clothes the naked, she feeds the hungry, she cares for the sick, and those are the things I do with my children. Now, those are the same things that you have when you have maternal strengths. You forget about yourself, you nurture others, and that's what God's really calling us to do in any vocation that he gives us.
2: Well, now that you've heard from us, check out these insights from some others whose lives have been inspired by John Paul II's teachings on celibacy and religious life.
3: Celibacy is not just being available for people, but celibacy is experiencing God in an intimate relationship and tasting now what we're all going to taste in heaven. So the way that theology of the body has touched my vocation personally is it's changed the way that I pray. It's opened up intimacy for me now in my relationship with God as a celibate man.
4: The theology of the body has made a huge difference in my vocation because as I studied it and realized that God is madly in love with me, it changed my prayer life. It helped me to respond with a deeper love and to want to share that love with other people. It's unbelievable.
3: I don't think that anybody's made to be single. And I think that that's one of the things that theology of the body has helped me understand, that for so much of my celibacy formation, it was almost like you're being single for the church so that you can serve the church really, really well. And I think what I've tasted in theology of the body is that we're all made for union. It's not that some people are made for marriage and then some people are just made to be single and just like suck it up. I think that what I've tasted in theology of the body is that nuptial language, that I am made for union, I am made for marriage. I experience my marriage here on earth as a celibate man very differently than the way that anybody else would experience marriage if you're in the sacrament of matrimony. But I've tasted the nuptial connection of theology of the body in my celibacy because of the doors that have been opened for me.
4: When I started feeling called to religious life, I was afraid that, I was afraid because I wanted to be a mother and I wanted to be a wife. I was longing for the intimacy. And as I got into my religious vocation, as I started saying yes to God, I realized that this is the fulfillment of that longing of being a mother and being a wife. I just didn't realize that God was going to be my husband and that the people that I serve were going to be my children.
5: All women are called to be mothers. Regardless of what their specific vocation is. That's, I think, a comfort to someone who's discerning because we all have that longing to be a mother. And then the vocation to consecrated life is spiritual motherhood.
4: Be open. Don't be afraid because God is love, and what's there to be afraid of?
6: Be not afraid to launch out into the deep, to really trust the Lord that that he will provide, he who calls you will not fail you. He'll provide the grace to sustain the call.
4: The cool thing about God is that he's full of surprises. Just when we think that we're afraid, he shows us how the very thing that we're afraid of is the truth that we're looking for.
2: So we've talked a

A lot about celibacy, what it is, what it isn't, and we know that it is an exceptional calling, but there's an important thing to remember here. Just because it's exceptional does not mean that it's not for you. See, celibacy is a vocation, a calling from God to make the gift of self entirely to Him. So the first question that you need to ask yourself is this: am I willing to give myself entirely to God and to His will? If you can't honestly say yes to that question, then you can't be open to a vocation of celibacy through the priesthood or religious life. I'd say you probably can't be open to any vocation if you can't say, "Here I am, Lord, I come to do your will," period, rather than parentheses. So if you want to better appreciate and become open to this vocation, open your heart. I mean, if information would help you become more open to this, then look for ways to talk to a priest or a nun and get to know them. Ask them about their vocation and what their celibacy really means. Thank them for their yes to God. Their witness to all of us that saying yes to God's will is amazing, especially when it requires a call of sacrifice. They remind us that our final destination is more beautiful and mysterious than anything in this world. And they point us to the life of total union with God in heaven. This is what celibacy for the kingdom is really all about. We're still praying for you and your preparation for your vocation. We'll see you in chapter 10.

There are things that we do that we feel that this would never have happened in our lives. Sometimes there are husbands who commit adultery. Sometimes there are wives who commit acts of sins that are close to adultery or adultery itself. And we say, God, I can't believe he did this to me. God, I can't believe that she did this to me. But we forgive each other. That's when we come to understand that we must love even our enemies. Do good to those who hate you. We don't speak to each other for a while. And we feel we can never, ever forgive because he loved another woman or she loved another man. But brothers and sisters, sin and forgiveness is what Christ makes very, very clear is the great purpose of his life. You have sinned, I forgive you. I did not commit the sins that I have been crucified for, but I accept it. I will absorb it. I am the one who did wrong. And forgive them, Father, for they know not what they do. When we see that Christ never ever says there is zero tolerance, there I will not forgive any of these wrongs, that's not so. That's not so. He never does that. He says, forgive one another. Father, forgive them. They know not what they do. We tried our best in life, brothers and sisters. But try your best. Go after it, brothers and sisters, to be a saint, to be a holy man and holy woman. Never, ever say that I cannot be a saint. Tell your children, despite all their weaknesses and sins, forgive one another, love each other, love your enemies, do good to those who hate you. When, for instance, your children, some will eat more than the others, some would prefer

prefer more meat rather than vegetables. And you humbly acknowledge that. That's my tendency, that's my weakness, gluttony. Or when I prefer to be the center of attention. Forgive, Lord, forgive my sins. No matter what happens, do not ever say that I cannot be forgiven. Do not say that God cannot love me. Remember, brothers and sisters, we all are sinners. And it is not just the priest who must forgive sins. Within the family, as a preliminary, we must forgive one another. Within the schoolyard, we must forgive one another. No matter what happens, I get up, I have fallen, I beg the Lord forgiveness, I promise, Lord, I will not do it again. Though we know so much that we often fall, and with this very same sin over and over. That's what makes you a saint, that you never give up. As a matter of fact, you learn to laugh at yourself. Oh, wow, am I ever a sinner? Admit that and turn to the Lord. God bless you, brothers and sisters. Keep on going. Never stop. This we ask in Christ our Lord. Amen. In the name of the Father, and of the Son, and of the Holy Spirit. Amen.

Well, good evening and welcome to Sunday Night Live. I'm delighted to be with you this evening, and we have a topic, let me tell you. What do you do about family members who lose their faith, who drop away from the church, who drop away from the practice of their faith, who perhaps actually lose their faith and say that they don't believe in God or they don't believe in Christ? What do we do? Now, this is a very, very serious question, and I want to do it as carefully as I can. Today, the gospel is very pertinent to family members who drop out. Jesus says in the Gospel of St. Luke in the 15th chapter, when he is criticized for eating with sinners and publicans and people who are somewhat disreputable, he says, "What one among you would not leave 99 in the desert and go look for the lost sheep when he finds it? Some man having 100 sheep. And when he finds this one sheep out of 100 that is lost, what does he do? He sets it on his shoulders, and with great joy, getting back home, he calls his friends and his neighbors, and he says to them, 'Rejoice with me, because I have found my lost sheep.' I tell you, in just the same way, there will be more joy in heaven over one sinner who repents than over 99 righteous people who do not need to repent." Now, this is a good place to talk about family members and friends who lose their faith. What do you do? Well, let's first of all say, go about it calmly. I get many, many letters and

emails from parents, brothers and sisters, husbands and wives, even from children who complain and are upset because their parents or children or brothers and sisters have lost their faith or their good friends. We live in somewhat unbelieving times. Years ago in the United States, we had a great deal of religion that was part and part of your identity. If you were a Southerner, you were a good Baptist or a good Protestant. If you lived in the big cities, you were a Catholic, an Irish, a Polish, an Italian, a German, a French Catholic, and that was your identity. Where I lived, when you asked somebody where they lived, they told you their parish. Sometimes even Protestants did that. Say, where did you live? Oh, St. John's. That's the Catholic parish. Faith was part of the fabric of life. I was just in Ireland, where they're going through a big crisis of faith, and that's what's dying away. The old religion of the clan called ethnic religion. It stands to reason then that without that support, fewer people will be actively involved in their faith, and some of them will give it up, although I have read some articles recently by people who are not believers indicating that even people who drop out for years continue to pray. What should you do? And there's hardly a person listening to me that doesn't face this problem. First of all, the first thing you should do is pray. And pray for them, and pray long and well. Saint Monica, the mother of Saint Augustine, who I'm going to mention tonight, was seen weeping in church. And an old bishop going by said to her, "Why are you weeping?" And she said, "I'm weeping for my son who does not believe." And he said, "Don't worry. The child of such tears will not be lost." And as we will see before we finish, Saint Monica lived to see the conversion of her son. I have an interesting story here tonight. Yesterday I was out in Williamsport, Pennsylvania, with a young man who drives me all over the place, Timothy, who was here tonight, and I asked him if I could tell his story. His mother and dad were very, very fond of Father Patrick Peyton, the Rosary priest. And they knew Father Peyton's work, and they had his picture around, and they said the rosary every day with all their kids. But Timothy left home, and he became, if he doesn't mind me saying so, he's sitting here in the studio right now, sort of one of the lost sheep. He kind of strayed away, although he continued to go to Mass every Sunday. But that was about it. And he was getting into an elevator, or getting out of an elevator, and who was standing there but Father Peyton? And he recognized him from his picture, and he said, "Are you Father Peyton?" And Father Peyton, with his great Irish accent, "I am." And he talked to Father Peyton a little bit, and Father Peyton took a piece of paper and wrote a note, and he said to him, "What's your mother's name?" And he said, "Helen." So he wrote the note, and he folded it up tight and put on the outside, "To Helen." He said, "You give this to your mother," indicating that he shouldn't read it himself. So he did, and she was thrilled to get a note from Father Peyton. But she didn't tell him what was in it. Many years later, by the grace of God, by the good example of his mother and father, by some crosses and sorrows, Timothy came back to the active practice of his faith. And his mother gave him the note. He said, "Now you can read this." And the note said, "Helen, every day pray the rosary for Timothy, Father Peyton." And it worked. What also works is fasting.

a penance. Pray fervently. Pray as our Lord says when he tells us the parable of the lady, of the neighbor banging on the door, getting the man next door up to get some bread. He's importunate. The lady who bothered the judge so she could get a good verdict drove the judge crazy. Pray like that. Be importunate. And don't give up. Now, beside praying, what should you do? Listen. Don't argue. Listen. And if you can, turn things gently toward the topic of faith, toward religious observance. If it's Christmas or Easter, or someone dies, or someone is sick, just mention, well, let's pray for them. Let's all go to Mass for Christmas. And listen, don't be heavy-handed. Don't do that. Just get a response and listen and present your faith as it comes from your heart. Now, in the popular press right now, there's all kinds of discussion of books that are atheistic. I've examined some of these books, and I want to tell you, they're pretty sad. I've said already, if I had to write a book in defense of atheism, I think I could do a better job than these boys are doing. Because what they're doing is mocking and attacking religion. My mother told me when I was a little boy, don't ever make fun of somebody's religion. Apparently their mother didn't tell them, or they didn't listen. So they mock religion, and they even mock Mother Teresa and misabuse Mother Teresa and her own great sufferings and darkness, which were revealed in the book by Father Kolodacek, who was here on this broadcast about 2.5 months ago, you may recall. Some people have no class. Now, I wouldn't get involved with that at all. There are philosophical arguments that are very good. They say they are arguments for the existence of God. They are arguments in defense of the idea of God as creator. And they're very good arguments. Look around, where did it all come from? Why does it unfold in an orderly way? What keeps it here? Those are very good arguments. But I wouldn't get involved with those arguments, because probably that's not the reason you believe. Those are philosophical arguments, and most of the people who watch this program are not particularly philosophical. My friend, Dr. Alice von Hildebrand, is a philosopher, and we're doing a series right now together, but not too many people are philosophers who watch this program. Why do you believe? Because God gives you the grace to believe. Faith is a gift. It's given to great and small. If God had to only give faith to very intelligent people, that would mean God was a snob. God is not a snob. When our divine Savior Jesus Christ, the Son of God, lived in this world, who received him the best? The poor, the little people, even in today's gospel that I just read, the sinners. They accepted him. Now, one of my favorite people, and you all know this, you've listened to me, is St. Augustine. This is my book on the writings of St. Augustine. And it's called Augustine, Major Writings, and it's available through the network. And I want to read to you a bit of St. Augustine, who was a pagan, and then he was involved with the Manichaeans, who are sort of a New Age type of thing. And bad went to worse, and he had a few girlfriends, and he had a child born out of wedlock, who he strangely named Deodatus, a gift of God.

And St. Augustine came to believe, not because of his tremendous intellect, which he had, one of the great philosophical and intellectual minds of the human race, but because God shone a light into his soul. In the Confessions of St. Augustine, in the 7th book, the 10th chapter, we read, I entered into my own depths, into my inside, with you as my guide, and I was able to do that because you were my helper. And with the eye of my soul, such as it was, I saw your unchangeable light shining over my soul, over my mind. It was not like the light of every day and that eye of flesh can see, nor some greater light of intense brightness. No, your light was not like that. It was altogether different from all other lights. Nor was it above my mind like water floats, like oil floats on water. No, this light was different because it had made me. It had made me. And I was below it because I was made by it. He who knows the truth knows that light. And he knows that light knows eternity. And charity and love know that light. I will return to this beautiful quotation. I gave a little bit of it before, and I received many emails about it. God, you shone a light into my soul. I knew I was going to be a priest since I was 7. I never thought of anything else. And why am I here? Almost 50 years a priest, because God shone a light into my soul. It's time to take a break. We'll be back in 2 minutes.

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EWTN takes you to the Shrine of St. Anthony in Padua, Italy, for Holy Mass on the Feast of St. Anthony of Padua, here on the Global Catholic Network. 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

0: Welcome to Catholic Blitz. My name is Father Ken Briganti, and I am joined by my razor-sharp classmate, Father John Trigilio, who will answer a very sharp way a question.
1: All right.
0: What's the difference between an apostate, a heretic, and schismatic for $100?
1: Okay.
0: 60 seconds, go.
1: Daily double. All right, I'll take the question. Apostate is someone who has renounced the Christian faith completely and totally, who at one time had it. So a baptized Christian who repudiates their Christianity is an apostate. A heretic denies an essential dogma of the faith, and a schismatic renounces the authority of the Pope. They do not submit to papal primacy. So each one of these, as was mentioned in a previous episode, incurs the penalty of excommunication. These are bad things you do not want to ever fall into. End of story.
0: Great answer. Tune in next time when we will answer one of your tough, sharp questions that you write into us. Thank you.

0: Father Groeschel, I'm from Massachusetts. And I just want to tell you that my mother, who's 90, and I are great fans of yours. We have a family member who was in the convent and left. I think she was probably radicalized in the convent in the 70s, unfortunately. She's very spiritual, but she never speaks about Christ. She's left the church. Buddhism, anything along those lines are fine. And she's very much into Jungism as well. I'm going to hang up so that we can hear your answer. Thank you so much, and God bless you.
1: Well, God bless you, Barbara, and we'll certainly try to keep her in our prayers. It doesn't often happen, but it does happen that people can fall away, and fall away not just from the church, but what is so much sadder, from Christ. In the 70s and 80s, there was a great deal of attention to the thinking of Carl Gustav Jung, a Swiss psychiatrist who, in fact, was meant to be the successor of Freud, but they came to a parting of the ways. And Jung went into all kinds of anthropological and sociological and historical religious symbolism. It's interesting. I have a book with a life of Jung, which has a letter to a friend of his shortly before his death. And I memorized part of the letter. Had I not been given the gift to know that religious teaching, dogma, is true, I would have died hating God and hating the church. But as it is, it has been given to me not only to believe, but to know that dogma is true. Dogma is basic religious belief, and Jung knew exactly what those words meant. Now, what is sad is that she has departed from Christ. Christ, who is our Savior, our Redeemer, our Sanctifier, our only hope. What should you do? Well, don't argue with her about Jung, because practically nobody is very interested in Jung right now in psychology at all. It's a gone cause, along with Freud, over the falls. But pray. And I would pray to Christ, our Savior, and I would pray to our Blessed Lady. And it wouldn't hurt to pray to Blessed Mother Teresa. I've got her very busy right now on a number of projects. So I'm going to put your cousin in, and she better watch out, because if Mother Teresa is after her, she's in big trouble. Do we have another question? Well, someone in the studio asked a question here tonight. What do you do if someone tries to draw you in to a religious argument? Well, it's a good idea to remain very calm. My grandmother used to say, remain calm under all circumstances. Religious arguments can be ferocious arguments, and people's own ego gets invested either in belief or unbelief, or in two different beliefs. I would make it a very, very important thing to remain dispassionate, without passion, in your discussion. And if it starts to heat up just a couple of calories, call it quits. Tell them you have to go answer the phone. Don't keep going on, because bitter exchanges will only deepen the gap between the believer and the unbeliever. The unbeliever has, in a certain sense, not only a right, but a duty to honestly express their unbelief. They may absolutely be

0: sincere. And we should listen. I don't think you close your ears to atheism or unbelief or to other beliefs. People have a right to be sincere, and really an obligation to be sincere. If they don't want to hear what you think, they are threatened. Then it's not a dialogue. It's a monologue, and you are listening. And sometimes, if you just listen long enough, they'll get to a point where they realize some of what they're saying may be contradictory or a bit irrational. Sometimes, not all the time. But remain calm. And don't get fanatical. As my other Irish grandmother used to say, I had two Irish grandmothers, there's no nut like a religious nut. So be careful. We have a call from Jean. Jean, where are you from, and what's your question?
1: Thank you, Father Benedict. I'm from Illinois, and my question is, 2 years ago, my son had gone through a nasty divorce and a bad relationship, and he thought of committing suicide, and on the Feast of Our Lady of the Rosary, he had a conversion experience. He decided not to, and I had prayed the rosary for him, and it was so wonderful, but after about 3 or 4 months, and he told me he struggled, he's turned back, and now he's gone back to his old way of life of, you know, not going to church and just walking away from his faith. And he gets very upset with me when I tell him I want to follow the Catholic teaching. The only thing he said to me, Father, during his conversion experience was, Mom, you were there for me. And what worries me is he's given up a conversion experience. How merciful is God with him? I believe he fell from weakness, but I'm so concerned about him, Father. What do I do?
0: Well, the first thing you ought to do is get hold of my book on St. Augustine, because you will see that that's what happened to St. Augustine. His girlfriend went back to Africa, left him with the little boy, and in his weakness, instead of taking this opportunity when he was leading a chaste life without the girlfriend to get baptized, he took another paramour, another girlfriend. He did it again. This is St. Augustine. So don't be surprised. People can be very weak. And the causes, the dynamics of human weakness are very complex and go beyond this program. But I could tell you that along with spending part of my life thinking about what spirituality and spiritual growth is, as a psychologist, I've also spent a lot of time thinking about what human weakness is. And human beings are weak. Look at the apostles, the very followers of Jesus. Look at the history of the world, the history of the church. And God puts up with it all. This is what we mean by the divine mercy. This is what we mean by the mercy of God. And we have the beautiful revelation to the mystic nun, Saint Faustina, in our own time. You should find out a little bit about divine mercy, and it will give you some peace. Thank you so much. Let's just pray. O Lord, send your Holy Spirit on all those whom we love who are far away from you. Amen. God bless you all. And this evening, I have to tell you that again, we're scraping the barrel at EWTN. It happens every once in a while. It's an expensive thing to run. The people who run it are people that I have the greatest confidence in, men and women who have made big personal sacrifices to bring this most powerful influence of faith to us. Everywhere I go, I hear praises for EWTN. So please, give us a hand, give us a start, make a sacrifice, and God bless you.

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4: What does it mean to forgive? And how does forgiving somebody else heal us personally? What can St. Thomas Aquinas bring to psychology and therapy? Join us today as we answer those questions and many more with Father John Burns. Father John is a priest of the Archdiocese of Milwaukee and an expert in the theology of healing through forgiveness. I'm Father Dave Pavanka. I'm president at Franciscan University in Steubenville, Ohio. You're watching Franciscan University Presents. Please stay with us.

0: Welcome to Franciscan University Presents. I'm your host, Father Dave Pavanka. I'm president at Franciscan University in Steubenville. Today we will look at forgiveness and how philosophy, theology, and psychology can help us in forgiving and experience the grace that comes with forgiveness. We join our regular panelists, Dr. Regis Martin, professor of systematic theology here at Franciscan University, and Dr. Scott Hahn, the Scanlon professor of biblical theology. You'd think I'd get this every now and then, right? We've only been doing this for 12 years, Dr. Scott Hahn. We're pleased to welcome Father John Burns, who is a priest of the Archdiocese of Milwaukee. Father Burns founded Friends of the Bridegroom, which is an apostolate for the renewal of the priesthood and women's religious life. He holds a doctorate in moral theology, and he's written a beautiful book. You want to raise that up?
1: Sure.
0: A Pardon and Peace. And it's just a blessing to have him with us to be able to talk a little bit about forgiveness. But before we get to that, you were born a priest?
1: Yes.
0: Maybe just exactly a moment that. Or two about your story and how it is that you sense the Lord calling you to be a priest, and then what was the fruit of this book?
1: Yeah, thank you. Just great to be with you guys first and foremost. And the journey of the priesthood was an arduous one. I resisted as well as I could, or as poorly as I could, for as long as I could. But ultimately, it was a question about joy. I had tried to find joy, happiness, fulfillment on my own terms, and I ran out of options and finally realized I'd never asked the Lord if there was a different plan, and he was crystal clear and very quick. So in his mercy, which informs some of the study, he's called me to the priesthood, and I was grateful to say yes.
0: What a blessing it is. It's been a blessing to have you. You've helped with our conferences over the years.
1: Yeah.
0: A great fruit and blessing.

0: from that. Obviously, there's something about this book that's a part of your heart and a part of your experience, but it's also become a great part of your ministry over the last many years. So how is it that this book came about, and why forgiveness? Why now? What moved in you that said, okay, this has to be spoken about?
1: Yeah, in some ways it's a pretty simple answer in that I was required by my bishop to go back for doctoral work, and I didn't want to leave my parish. I had a great assignment. Everything was perfect. And he really needed me to go. And I knew that I would have to find a topic that would hold my interest for a couple of years and get me back home and give me something that I could use and not just sit on a shelf. So I just sat for a long time in prayer and asking, you know, what were the questions I didn't feel like I had good answers for in the parish? What did I not feel like I knew how to respond to? And two themes really rose up in prayer. One, a lot of people talking about anger and not knowing how to deal with it, anger that just wouldn't go away or kept deepening or was leading to other sins. And then forgiveness. People would ask, you know, I've tried to forgive. How do I know if I've forgiven? I keep forgiving, it doesn't seem to take. And so I brought those questions to prayer, and then to a little bit of study, stumbled across Dr. Bob Schutz and Be Healed and some of his retreats, and noticed these consistent themes of emotions and virtues and healing. And I thought there might be a topic here. And then I started researching some more, and I found some pretty cool openings and points of intersection between psychology, Robert Enright, and grace, Thomas Aquinas, and others, and realized I could spend a couple years researching this and have something that would fulfill the requirements for doctoral work, but also that would,
0: would keep me engaged.
1: Yeah, and the beauty of it, actually, the whole way through was I was working with Mother Teresa's sisters a lot. I do a lot for the missionaries of charity. I think they're the best example of living the gospel well constantly. And they need a lot of help. They're broken themselves. And so during the whole process of doctoral work in Rome, I was at their convents walking with them through what I was studying and learning and bringing them the teachings or teaching what I was finding in more academic research and applying it in the classroom with them. And so it became a project that was really written through pastoral experience of discovering, watching them come into freedom and healing.
0: Well, yeah, it's interesting because one might say, well, forgiveness, just forgive.
1: Yeah.
0: I mean, what else is there to say? But there's actually a lot to say. And I think that one of the things that you do interestingly is make this connection between psychology and Enright and forgiveness. So it's not just somebody say, just make up your mind and forgive, and that's all there is to it. But there's something more than that.
2: Maybe before we get to that, since you've been so wonderfully self-reflective, this business of forgiveness and anger, does it in any way ratify or speak to your own brokenness?
1: Did you
2: make that discovery as well?
1: I did, yeah. In particular, a personal experience of loss in my family. My father, when I was 15, was having routine sinus surgery just to clear out his sinuses, and the doctors punctured a hole in the bone right behind the sinuses, and he had a meningital brain infection, which left him 6 months in the hospital, half paralyzed, never really fully recovered his cognitive capacities. And it was a fluke thing, but it led all of us in my family to a lot of anger, a lot of confusion toward the doctors, several doctors, but also
2: I would think a lawsuit as well.
1: Yeah, there were all different layers involved, discerning whether or not there should be a lawsuit and what was honest mistake versus what needed recompense. And so a decade or so of sitting in that before I could really come to a place of accepting what God was doing and see the value of the suffering. But about a decade of heavy anger that led me to run really far away from God and close my heart to many pathways of mercy.
2: So, well, how long did your father survive after this?
1: 28 years. He just passed away a couple of years ago.
2: Oh, my heavens.
1: Yeah, he lived in that condition, but he never complained. He was never angry, never upset even at God for having permitted catastrophic set of sufferings that changed everything for him. So it was an example of, without my knowing it, the entire time example of bearing sorrows.
0: Living with him, you'd seen that.
1: Yeah, and living mercy.
3: Well, you know, kudos to your archbishop for sending you off to do that kind of study. Was that Archbishop Listecki?
1: It was, yeah.
3: Because, you know, as a father figure, he could see something in you that was obviously enjoying parish priesthood, but something more. I also think of Father Bob Gall, our mutual friend, who directed what was originally a dissertation, because this is, you know, in certain ways, at least according to Rome standards, not conventional, you know, where you're integrating philosophy, theology, and psychology and empirical sciences, and with Aquinas at the center. I mean, what a massive project. Mm. but it really is extraordinary.

0: extraordinarily useful for pastors, but also for ordinary people. Because, you know, you might be in the confessional however many hours a week, but we're also in situations, you know, in terms of our own family, but professional life as well, where forgiveness is necessary, but it seemed to never be easy, you know? And so I appreciate all that went into this. I didn't really know about the backstory with your own father and the anger and the confusion that all of you must have felt for those many years. But yeah, this is an important tool, this work of yours. And the Friends of the Bridegroom, is that the, what is the name of your apostle?
1: Yeah, Friends of the Bridegroom. The ministry we run is to help priests and religious heal and expand. So religious life in the U.S., especially that of consecrated women, to help raise up the image of the bride alongside the image of Christ in the priesthood.
0: Yeah, that nuptial.
1: And just learning how much brokenness there is.
2: Mike, the theme that you have chosen and developed at great and erudite length is not specialized. It's not peculiar or idiosyncratic. This is the universal human condition. We have all experienced brokenness. We have all felt trapped, unable to escape, in the grip of some predicament we can't get out of. And what recourse do we have? We cry out, we scream, help, help, fix me. I can't fix myself. It's a plea of the heart for God's help, his intervention. I need mercy.
1: Yeah, absolutely. And if we don't, if that outcry doesn't reach the right pitch, so to speak, if we don't come to a place of recognizing our own limits, we end up pursuing solutions on our own terms, revenge,
3: vengeance. That's your story.
1: Yeah.
3: So in the light of that in the studies, what is the key that unlocks this ability to be able to do exactly what he says, to be able to cry out, to be able to forgive? What, having your pastoral experience, but then also the study of it, which I think is one of the beautiful things, to have a priest who's engaging this, because it helps the psychological part. It helps unlock a part of us that sometimes we're afraid to admit. If they just pray about it, it's going to go away. But sometimes there needs something else, is this thought that I can just fix it myself. So what is this key? What is it that you've discovered?
1: Yeah, I mean, there'd be several keys probably, but one in the context of kind of what we're talking about, for me especially, but also a lot of people that I've walked with, it came down to a rational engagement of a set of questions. In my emotions, I'm crushed by what happened, and I want to get back at them. I want them to know what they did. I want them to pay for it. And needing to draw back, so in my case, it was the doctor who injured my father. I'm a teenager, and all I want to do is crack this guy's jaw. And for years, imagined what that would be like to finally be able to tell him and finally be able to land a punch. But I had to draw back and say, like, would breaking his jaw make anything better? Mm-hmm. And, like, at first, the reaction's like, yeah, of course.
3: You feel better, right?
1: You know? And then, like, yeah, but then what? I go home and I sit there and my knuckles are bleeding and he's hurt and I'm hurt and the pain is still there. And so it was a moment for me, but then also everybody that I walked with, really, of needing to decide, like, do I really want revenge? I mean, revenge is attractive, and plenty of movies and books tell the story of vengeance. But is that going to really satisfy? I don't know if you guys remember the movie Princess Bride. it's a classic, you know. But it's actually a revenge
2: story. Letter.
1: Yeah. It's a legendary revenge story.
2: Yeah.
1: And he spends his whole time pursuing the vengeance of his father's murder.
3: Killed my father.
1: And when my name is Inigo Montoya, and you killed my father. Prepared to die. And when he finally gets to this man who killed his father, and he kills him, as he's dying, after this whole story of just trying to avenge his father's murder with a murderer, he looks his father's murderer in the eye and he says, I want my father back. And this man dies and nothing is really resolved. He's got the one-to-one, he got his revenge, but he didn't get what he deeply wanted. And revenge couldn't bring that about. Even at the end of the movie and the book, it's in the book, he says, I've been in the revenge business so long, now that it's finished, I don't really know what to do with my life. It's like his best line.
2: Right.
1: And so it's a moment of, it's a well-told story, but in those moments, we have to take that example, perhaps, and look at our own stories and say, revenge is attractive, it drives a lot of my thinking, perhaps my ruminations, we can talk about all that, but is it going to really bring me peace?
2: Yeah.
1: Or is it just going to create a new wound?
0: You know, forgiveness seems to a lot of people to be a response of weakness on the part of people who really have no options. And yet at the same time, you can see in the secular academy a recognition that not

only in the realm of the international relations where nations are just fighting each other for generations, but in the interpersonal realm as well. It's actually an expression of strength, especially when it's done right. But it isn't introduced

0: This is constructive. This is not retreating. This is really advancing. Mm-hmm. But then ultimately, you point out that reconciliation is at least the goal. You have to be willing to forgive even if the other person isn't sorry. We can talk about that later, I suspect. But the strength that comes from the virtues, I love the idea that the virtues are the muscles of the soul that enable us to do more good. You know, just like when you work out, you can do more things, you know, more easily. Yeah. But I think this virtue of forgiveness is something that is unexpectedly being discovered and embraced by agnostic academics who recognize that, whoa, this is a well-kept secret. This is a missing ingredient that we can't live without.
1: Yeah, and that was the fun of some of the researchers looking at what psychology's finding in a totally secular setting and saying, this is healing our clients. It works. Here's how it works. Here's what we lead them through. And it's proof positive, peer-reviewed, no question, we need this. And they're saying the same things that we would say in theology without doing theology.
2: Different language.
1: Yeah. And in the end, yeah, they needed theology, in my opinion, we would all agree. I think the work of psychology needs theology to reach its proper end.
0: Right.
1: But the fact that it's proving something out there that works in politics and interpersonal conflicts of all kinds is just a great proof of the natural law, of revelation, of the structure of creation itself as an artifact of God.
3: Well, I mean, for all that it's necessary and appropriate that nature and grace be integrated, the grace completes the nature, you have to insist upon the primacy of grace. In the absence of grace, without me, you can do nothing. And I think Jesus means by nothing, sin, love's shadow, the privation of the good. We need grace in order to be good. And you have to cry out for grace. You're not crying out for a secular therapist. I need help.
1: That's right.
3: Tusani has that wonderful line, the chief protagonist of human history is the beggar. Mm. His arms are outstretched. Give me grace. Give me God. Nothing less will satisfy.
1: That's right. Augustine himself, man is a beggar before God.
3: Yeah.
1: And I think to your point about the Lord, or about strength and virtue, that forgiveness, we think of it as weakness, and it entails a degree of admitting I've come to my limit, so there is a weakness here, but it's a proper weakness that is disposed to strength. And that's why it just always has to come back to the cross. It's why when we talk about forgiveness, to look at Christ as the paragon, as the paradigm, as the prime model, the exemplar, and see that even on the cross, having all power in heaven and earth, he can blink an eye and enact vengeance upon all his offenders. But instead he holds that power. He turns to the Father and he cries out for forgiveness, which is the strongest thing that he could. I mean, it would have been easier perhaps to simply wipe them away, but he chooses to bless them and to desire their conversion, which is, I mean, earth shattering.
2: Amen, amen. We'll have a lot more on this topic, so please stay with us.
4: I think forgiving somebody who's made an impact in my life by just like freeing me, honestly, and helping me see, I feel like, just the world in like a different lens. If you are holding a grudge against somebody, it's like you just kind of feel like a weight almost on you. And so when you're able to like kind of give that to the Lord, then it's very freeing.
5: When you forgive someone, you don't just, you like stop looking at what they did to you and you start seeing them as a person and as who they are. And so you can see like the beauty of like they are made in God's image as well, even if like their sins don't make them who they are.
6: Have you ever felt a growing sense of hope in a new day? Like when the dawn light breaks and the world wakes up. We feel that every day because we know that light changes everything. It opens our eyes to possibilities and it propels us forward. Light shows us where we belong. Light is what the world desperately needs. Be light. At Franciscan University.

Welcome back to Franciscan University Presents. We've been discussing psychology and how it aids in forgiveness. And I think that's one of the things that you talk about that I'd like to just discover a little bit more, that you said that there's an empirical science that says this works. Actually, we've known this for a long time, but science is like, wow, this forgiveness is something powerful to that. So maybe speak a little bit about that and then the connection that you make, which I think is really beautiful, as you were saying, grace and nature.

0: to the theology. Theology has something to say about this as well.
1: Yeah, yeah. One of the most interesting proposals I found at the beginning of reading Enright, who's a psychologist, is that anger and forgiveness are in a direct relationship. When anger is high, forgiveness is low. Yeah. As we forgive, anger decreases. And I didn't recognize that proportion, that relationship before. And then he studies extensively the relationship of anger and physical sickness, which makes sense from our hylomorphic, you know, embodied soul theology, that what's happening in our heart is going to end up also having some effect on what's happening in our bodies.
2: Can you just say one word about that, about anger? Because there are situations where anger's necessary. It's a reasonable response. So I think sometimes we look at anger and says all anger is bad. You're not saying that.
1: No. Okay. No. In fact, it's one of the passions, and every one of the passions can be exercised.
2: Exactly.
1: Well. Christ himself is angry. Well.
2: Right. Yeah.
1: But when Thomas treats anger, he points out that it's the hardest, if you will, of the emotions to understand and then to harness and to keep virtuous. So it tends toward vice and hatred very easily. It's a thin road to be able to walk good anger. We need anger.
2: Yeah, okay.
1: Thomas says it's as much a vice to be not angry enough as it is to be too angry.
2: Yeah, in some situations it would be the appropriate response would be anger. But then your question is okay, what do you do with that? And this is where the forgiveness, that axis comes.
3: Yeah, because, I mean, the refusal sometimes to be angry argues to a kind of insensibility. I'm not touched by this atrocity. I mean, Churchill was bloody angry with Adolf Hitler and mobilized the anger of the West against the Third Reich. He needed to be knocked down defeated. And that required a great deal of disciplined anger, but not vengeance.
1: Right.
3: Justice.
1: Yeah, because anger is about injustice. We are angry about some evil that is an interpersonal injustice. So there must be a response of anger, at least if my emotions are intact. If I don't get angry about an injustice, it just tells me that I'm not perceiving the injustice. Yeah. Or I'm not perceiving my right to not be affronted.
2: Be respected.
1: Right. So it reflects, anger reflects a good...
3: Or that you're simply indifferent to it. I don't care.
1: Exactly.
4: The fact that anger can be good, and that in fact it needs to be, in Enright's approach, anger's the first step.
1: Yeah.
4: And to recognize that you should be angry, you know, especially when there is an injustice, but you have to be angry in the right way in order to take that second step of forgiveness. And that strength that comes, you know, leads to the final stage of at least opening the door to the possibility of reconciliation. But so often, anger, as you said, it's such a difficult passion to control because it will lead to resentment. You know, it will also lead to a kind of envy where the resentment seeks not the good of the other, but sort of inwardly is glad if they fall.
1: Yeah.
4: And it's just, it's such a cancer.
1: It is. And maybe if I could unpack a little bit of, you made the relationship or the connection between anger and resentment, which is really helpful for people. And I didn't grasp it until some of this study, but anger has multiple emotions within it, according to Thomas. It's first sorrow at a present evil. And then if the passions rise to confront the cause of the sorrow, which is the personal injustice or the deprivation of love or the withholding of love that was needed, if the passions rise to confront sorrow's cause, then we have anger. And that's the movement to fix the injustice and to set things back. But anger would move us to do that. We have this gift and burden of faculty of the intellect, the imagination, and the memory where we can replay things. And the passions are provoked by an image, a mental image. Either I'm seeing you and I'm perceiving you in my mind, or I'm remembering you. And so when I replay an injury and I revisit what was done, I'm representing the objects to myself, which reprovokes the same emotions. So the sorrow will be reprovoked every time I remember the injury, as will be the anger. And as this cycles, it settles. And resentment, sentir, resentment just means etymologically to feel again. And as I resent something, I'm feeling again the sorrow and the anger, and then sometimes the helplessness and the increasing desire for vengeance that is unsettled and also doesn't have an end, or I can't get rid of it. So I just slowly move from anger down into settled anger or resentment, which becomes vicious and leads to all sorts of other things like grudges, rancor, hatred, distortions of truth. And that's the trap that unforgiveness lands us in. Resentment and unforgiveness are in the same category. But acknowledging or understanding the emotions first, like there's a pathway I got down here, and maybe in the center of it, anger is the key for Enright. But what I have found also is it's very helpful.

0: helpful to realize that inside of my anger is sorrow. Yeah. That every experience of anger has a dimension of lamentation for the loss of the good, or the way that I was deprived of something that I expected from you and I wanted from you. And that helps me, even in looking at my anger, be a little bit less afraid. Like, anger is a terrifying emotion many times. Yeah. But when I notice, or if I can acknowledge, like, I'm sad inside of my anger, or within the anger is a sorrow that requires attention to, that softens up a lot.
1: You know, there's a really telling and vivid example of that from The Godfather. I just remembered that scene where Michael embraces his brother Fredo and says, "You broke my heart, Fredo." Yeah. And then shortly thereafter arranges for his murder. So the sorrow morphs into this murderous impulse to eliminate the cause of the sorrow and the betrayal.
2: Yeah, as you were saying, that it becomes this trap. And I think what often happens is people are stuck in this, in the resentment, the anger, the hurt, the injustice, the desire for revenge. And I think what forgiveness allows a person to do is that's the way out, right? Yeah. Is that they're in this. And I was just thinking about some of the people I've dealt with over the years. It can turn into an addiction, something, right, that can get me out of this trap that I find myself in. And you state often that it's destructive, ultimately destructive to us. It's destructive to the other person. So forgiveness is what helps us get out of that.
0: Yeah, it's like it's a God-given reality that we can move in a different direction. Yeah. The passions themselves they help us to survive. They're important. So they're moving in a certain direction, but they're unexamined often. Like, our emotions, they're not intelligent. They need to be cultivated by the virtues up into participation.
1: Is it possible that Augustine provides here a key insight? You hate the sin, but not the sinner. You rivet upon what he has done, and it's wrong, it's unjust, there must be expiation, there must be some consequence, but I don't visit hatred upon him. I distinguish between the two. Is that kind of a razor's edge? Is that difficult to maintain, that distinction?
0: Certainly, because as I'm looking at what you've done and I'm stewing on it, I want you more and more to suffer until eventually it's settled ill will.
1: Right.
0: I mean, classically, for Thomas and others, unforgiveness is categorized beneath hatred. It's a species of hatred.
1: Yeah.
0: So to abide in unforgiveness, when we kind of think this through, is opening us to all kinds of other evil, because it's a desire to ultimately to do ill to someone, eventually to harm them, perhaps even to destroy them. That's going to open me to all kinds of other complications. Right. They're going to come against the kingdom of God and grace.
3: You see this, you know, in Scripture, especially in the beginning, with God confronting Cain. Mm. You know, why are you angry? You know, God knows why he's angry, because he's envious of his younger brother whose sacrifice was accepted. But clearly, Cain doesn't know why he's angry. You know, my sacrifice wasn't acceptable, okay. So then he rises up and slays his brother, human sacrifice. And then the mark of Cain, and then Lamech in Genesis 4. If Cain is avenged sevenfold, truly Lamech 77-fold. It's like the antithesis of mercy, forgiving seven times or 70 times seven. But there really is something that is more than human. There's something diabolical about this. You know, it's interesting because it's been pointed out by Rabbi Berman and others too, that real apology and forgiveness does not take place anywhere in all of Genesis. And the only figure who repents in Exodus is the Lord God in Exodus 32. Mm. He repented of the evil that he thought to do to Israel. It's an anthropomorphism. It doesn't really mean that he turned from sin. But he, you know, you set up the sacrifices in Leviticus to train people, because all of this anger is so easily misdirected.
0: Yeah.
3: And the downward spiral that it leads to individually, mm-hmm. privately, but also in relationships, in the family, in the tribes of Israel, and that sort of thing.
0: Yeah.
3: I mean, it is catastrophic, but it traces itself back to the father of lies, who is a murderer from the beginning. And so it's important to back this up with empirical science. It's also important to back it up with the fact that, you know, Augustine sees this rooted in the city of man, you know, the love of self to the contempt of God. And this, to me, is you have to trace it back, as Regis said, to grace.
0: Yeah.
3: You know, God is angry. He hates the sin. He loves the sinner, but he hates the sin precisely because he loves the sinner.
0: Yeah. Mm-hmm.
3: Our sins don't diminish his greatness, but he hates sin because it diminishes our own being, our truth, our goodness,

0: And so you think of sorrow, you know, and you think of Jesus, a man of sorrows, and for the sake of his sorrowful passion, you know, there is a path that has been almost lost in the woods, you know. It's just overgrown with the weeds of our own anger and unresolved issues.
1: And that, your point especially, Dr. Hahn, about the diabolical, the pace at which that path becomes this wilderness, chaotic thicket. I was surprised in the research to learn about a group in the Philippines. I was reading another book on forgiveness, and it referenced the exorcism team in Manila, the Philippines, which is a huge team of 5 exorcists and 20 lay people assisting them. And it said in this footnote that they use forgiveness in the process of deliverance always. Oh. And I didn't know it was a footnote, so I emailed them and I got in touch with one of the exorcists for an interview. And he shared with me that for many, many years, their chief exorcist would walk with those who were afflicted, and it would take years to achieve a deliverance. But after interviewing and interviewing and interviewing, he found a number of patterns, one of which was a consistent, deep unforgiveness in those who suffered diabolical affliction. Mm-hmm. So he introduced a new set of questions to their inventory as someone's coming in about forgiveness. And if there's unforgiveness, rather than moving right to the exorcist, they just walk through as long a process of forgiveness as need be, and then click them back in. And I said, what was the result? He said, deliverance would occur in weeks and months rather than years. Yeah. And I said, well, speak to me in simple terms. What's going on? He said, in unforgiveness, there's so much hatred and so much contortion in the deep heart. The enemy has a lot to hold on to. And expelling a demon is very difficult.
2: So failure to forgive would make them susceptible.
1: Exactly. Settled unforgiveness. It gives the demon all these claw holds. He said, once we forgive, it smooths out so much. And the claw hold is gone, and the demon is expelled with much greater ease.
0: There is such a logical connection between forgive us our trespasses as we forgive those who trespass against us, and lead us not into temptation. Because how many temptations arise from our refusal to forgive others as God has forgiven us? We short circuit the power of God's mercy. And then the last one, deliver us from evil. But there's a definite article in the Greek. It's deliver us from the evil one.
1: Yeah.
0: Because the evil one knows how to trap us precisely by our refusal to forgive as we have been forgiven. If Almighty God, who is all holy, is dying on the cross to forgive us, who do we think we are to withhold that? But I mean, it isn't something that you rationally think through. It really is something that happens at a deep level that you're hardly even aware of, that resentment, that hurt, a misdirected sorrow and anger.
1: Yeah, it's almost like without needing to think it through, you almost end up there without meaning to. I mean, the pain, you default into survival and trying to make sense and then self-protect. And that's the swirl that encloses the mercy you've received from God. You've been forgiven. And then the failure to transmit that is just what corrupts the whole of the family of God, the kingdom. And that cycle, the enemy loves it. He loves it because he can lock you in, and what God has given to you, you've failed to transmit to those around you, and you've no longer completed what you said you'd complete in praying the Our Father.
3: Beautiful. We'll be back, so please stay with us.
4: Needing forgiveness and having forgiveness, despite all that, it's okay to feel anger because it's a natural human emotion. Anger can be righteous, anger can be fruitful, it can clear your mind, but it's the inordinate use of that anger that can really damage the soul.
5: We become members of a family that originates in God the Father, the Son, and the Holy Spirit, but that Holy Spirit overshadows the Blessed Virgin, so we become her children as well.
6: People knew that when the Messiah came, that this promise would call them as a covenant people to be what? A light to the nations.
7: And everybody is invited to walk through that door of mercy. The only key we need is the one that each one of us has. But it is my sin that opens up the mercy of God. Amen?
3: Welcome back, and thanks for joining us. You're watching Franciscan University Presents. We're here in the Calm Arts Studio at Franciscan University in Steubenville. Our students are taking care of all the cameras, the equipment, and our theology professors, Dr. Martin and Dr. Hahn, and I are speaking with Father John Burns, author of Pardon and Peace, a new book on forgiveness. So, Father, we've talked a lot about forgiveness, some of the purposes and the reasons, and anger and resentment and revenge.

0: revenge. And how do you do it?
1: Yeah.
0: I mean, this is all wonderful and it's beautiful, and I'm sure the people watching it, this is great, but how do you do it? Especially, like, one of the ones that often comes to me is it's often a family member that says they're just going to do it again, or they've hurt me so many times. So how does one forgive? What is the process, concrete, and then how do you forgive people that you know that are going to hurt you again?
1: Yeah, big questions with good answers that we can find in the tradition, and that's what I try to explore in the book. But one key step, which we referenced before, is examining the desire for revenge and asking, do I want that or not? Another step is asking, like, how has this injury affected my life, and do I want to keep living with those effects, because they're not going away in the pursuit of revenge or the posture that I'm kind of holding in my emotions. And then there's the choice to go a different way, which is the way of Christ. And then there's a whole bunch of stuff that really unfolds. We've got to get a real good sense of what happened, which includes acknowledging that there's a debt scenario, that when Peter asks Jesus about forgiveness, Jesus tells a story about the unforgiving servant who owes a great debt. In our emotions toward those who hurt us, we're holding them in debt, saying, pay me back what you took and you better suffer for it. So I need to have a good sense of what this debt is if I'm going to release the demand that it be repaid. But I'm not going to be letting them off the hook. There's a lot of misunderstandings about forgiveness that keep us from it. It's not letting them off the hook, nor is it skipping over justice. It's choosing to no longer play judge, jury, and victim. Mm-hmm. That most of the time, without our naming it, we're actually in all three postures. We've been hurt, we know how much we were hurt, we want them to pay us back, and we want to determine that payment and the punishment. And the civil court systems are not set up that way, we know that. Mm-hmm. It would never work. In our interiority, we're often in that posture. So the choice to say, I'm going to leave justice to someone else, be that God at least for sure, no one will escape God, and then anyone else who might mediate justice for me. And then I'm going to look at this debt and I'm going to ask, like, how much does it weigh? How has it hurt me? What did it cost me to suffer this? And I'm going to bring that before the Lord, who has paid our debts and who understands with us. His desire is that we would be able to share in his salvific goodwill rather than the diabolical desire to destroy. So in the end, forgiveness will always bring us to the foot of the cross. And at its highest expression, it's always going to be a form of redemptive suffering, of saying, There's an evil here, and I've been attempting to transmit the same pain onto other people, maybe not even just my victim or the person who hurt me, but to others. I'm going to bring that to the Lord and ask help to do it a different way. Mm-hmm. And in part to say, Lord, I want to be a part of your suffering, so my suffering is not a suffering alone. And at the highest expression, I'm going to ask, Lord, that you would apply the pain that I unite to yours for the salvation of the person who hurt me.
2: Yeah.
1: Now that's hard, and a big help in the whole process is always to say, Lord, I see this person as my enemy, and right now I might hate them, I might want them destroyed, but I would like to stop at least the desire for their destruction. I'm not ready for goodwill yet, perhaps, but Lord, can you show me how you see them? I only see them as a person who's wicked to me. You see them as a person with a story that wickedness came out of something. There's a hurt people is kind of the cliche saying, but Lord, what do you see about their brokenness that moves your heart of mercy? How do you want them saved? What can I understand from your perspective that will soften my stance toward them? And can you share your heart with me in that?
0: Yeah. What I think is important, Father, that in that process, it's a process of self-discovery. One of the things you said earlier was that in the midst of our unforgiveness and the anger and the hurt, we treat other people, and oftentimes we don't even know we're doing it. If somebody says, well, why do you do that? The response is often, I don't know. So this is really discovering and letting the light of the Holy Spirit, which sounds strange, but reveal our own heart to us, right? And then that, but it's not, and I think you said so beautifully, it's not just something that we're doing for them, right? But ultimately, it heals me. It restores me, it makes me ultimately more human. This is a journey, though.
1: Yeah.
0: I mean, it's not, I appreciate how you say it's not easy, and it's not this.
2: Yeah. Well, it's pretty difficult to unpuzzle this, really. I mean, on the one hand, we are required to forgive others. It's in the Our Father. If you want mercy, you've got to dispense it. If you want to be forgiven, then you have to reach out the olive branch and extend it to your enemy. Otherwise, you're not going to get forgiven yourself. But while you have to do this, you don't have the capacity to do it without grace.
1: Right.
2: That's why when we see people who do actually forgive really awful things done to them, we're impressed, really moved by that. I think of the widow of Charlie.

0: Kirk, who forgave her husband's murderer. I mean, that took grace. Or I think of the mother of the three students who were murdered maybe 20-some years ago. She forgave their killers. Or Maria Goretti, who forgave her killer, Alessandro, and actually said to him, look, I hope we can be in heaven together. And what, 50 years later, he's standing in St. Peter's Square while Pius XII proclaims his victim as a canonized saint. He's standing alongside the mother of Maria Goretti. I mean, that's overwhelming. That's a mystery of grace.
1: Yes, and let that be also a sign value to us of the power, the value of forgiveness, the fact that it actually divinizes us, well, it humanizes us. It also, it's an imitatio Christi. We're sharing in something of God when we forgive. And when you see revenge, there's like a sick satisfaction. When you see real forgiveness, you cry. You're moved, because it doesn't make sense by human expectations. There's an inbreaking of the divine there that is like, okay, we're on holy ground.
2: Sacred.
1: We're on holy ground here. And the beauty of our suffering is we're all invited to tread that holy ground, but it's so demanding that either we don't see the pathway there or we're afraid of the cost, and so we just choose to stay locked in. Yeah. I like your point about calling on the Holy Spirit, because one tremendous fruit of forgiveness is that forgiveness itself is a unlocking of the whole healing journey. Mm-hmm. Because in our pain, where we suffered things, there's another source at work that wants to keep us in that pain. And so as we tell ourselves stories about what happened and try to make sense of why they would do that to us and try to make sense of how we've had to bear it and how our life is so difficult now, we hear all kinds of things that distort the truth. We hear lies, we start to make judgments, we lock into vows against the other person. And that's all unholy bondage that, what you said before, like, I don't know why I keep doing this. Mm-hmm. That unholy bondage is locking us in a kind of a stronghold posture. And so when someone says something that triggers me or I bump into a situation similar to that other one, I'll go off the handlebars about a really small thing. And like road rage is a great example. Yeah. When you get really upset on the road, way too upset, it's a good sign that there's some other source of the anger here. This is reminding you of something else that needs a look.
2: Maybe just also a word, Father, about, and you've alluded to it, but whether or not the person asks for forgiveness ultimately doesn't matter, does it?
1: That's a tremendous question, because unexamined, usually, we will all admit we would want to have the person repent and tell us, and we believe we need that sometimes to forgive. It's very helpful when someone has hurt us and they're able to acknowledge that. That helps us tremendously. But it's not by any means necessary.
2: And sometimes not possible.
1: Yeah, if someone's passed away or if someone refuses to ever engage with us again, or if they're not safe and they never will choose their
2: That's
1: will.
2: Important.
0: Well, you think of Bikita, who didn't even know the names of her tormentors, and yet she was prepared to forgive them. I mean, that's remarkable.
1: Yep.
0: An extraordinary story of heroism.
1: Yeah. So that's a great clarifier that, like, in the mind, we often will think, until they repent, I can't forgive.
0: Right.
1: Which would tie us. We would be stuck in unforgiveness until our offender decides to let us go by their repentance.
0: Yeah.
1: Rather, Christ himself, he speaks of forgiveness, unless you forgive your brother, from the heart.
0: Yeah.
1: He's referring to something interior, something that happens within the heart before it's interactive. And
0: I mean, you can't picture Jesus on the cross saying to the men that conspired to kill him, look, tell me you're sorry, and then I'll let the Father know you're forgiven. No, he's begging the Father to forgive them, despite the absence of any sorrow or compunction.
3: Exactly. You know, I think we recognize the cross as the hinge of history. Mm-hmm. You know, everything turns, not just from the old to the new, but from a form of justice rooted in God's covenant, God's own love for us, but then to mercy in a way that goes beyond any expectation. Rachamim, the Hebrew word for mercy from the womb, you know. But when you compare the mother of the Maccabean martyrs, I mean, her nobility of character in encouraging her sons, especially the youngest one, you know. But in the end, it's rooted in the fact that the one who's killing you all will pay, you know. Whereas when you look at Our Lady of Sorrows, the mother at the foot of the cross, you know, watching the executioners, the torturers, beholding her son and hearing him say, Father, forgive them, for they know not what they do. I mean, I could sense most women would resist that, like, okay, I'm not there yet, you know.
1: Yeah.
3: But I mean, she was there. I mean, she really was not only willing to forgive,

0: those who were executing her innocent and divine son, but willing to enter into the sorrow of Jesus' passion to become, you know, what? To become the mother in the order of grace of her son's executioners? I mean, beginning with the beloved disciple, okay, yeah. The first step must be, you know, understandable. But I mean, that's unfathomable. And so it seems to me that what happens at the cross, I mean, we look back 2,000 years later, and it's like running your hand over a map, you know. Salvation history is, it's flat, like the map. Well, it's not. I mean, there are hills and valleys, but what happens at Calvary is something that fulfills the old in a way that blew their minds. Mm-hmm. It really does exceed their highest hopes. And yet at the same time, it calls us to be willing to forgive apart from that, would you forgive me? Mm-hmm. And at the same time, I think it also initiates within us a desire to say, I'm sorry, with God, but also with a spouse, with family members. Mm-hmm. You know, Father Dave, you said so much of this is wrapped up in the family relations, you know, with parents, but also spouses. Mm-hmm. Such deep hurts, such habitual pain, you know, from the patterns that they don't even recognize, and yet at the same time, you recognize it and you feel the pain that comes from it. Sure. It's, I don't know how we do it apart from Jesus.
1: And grace, that's the answer. Okay, there's one distinction that I really, if you could touch on, we've just got a minute or two left. The distinction between forgiving of the injury and forgiving of the person. Mm. And I think that's a beautiful insight.
2: Yeah, it's a great, Enright has the insight, but you trace it through the account of the passions, and it's totally liberating to think about this. We often will jump to trying to forgive the person who hurt us over and over again. We might do the 70 times thing, and it doesn't seem like it takes. The passions are injury specific. I'm angry about something that you did, not just you yourself. So if I'm trying to forgive you directly, I need to get a little more specific. What am I angry about that you did? What invoked the debt, and what is the debt that I'm gonna release the demand for repayment, and I'm gonna hand that over to the Lord? And the reality is, for a lot of people, if it's a familial relationship, especially a spouse, to forgive your spouse, you're probably gonna need to look at everything your spouse has done to make you angry. Mm-hmm. And some of it you may not still be very angry about. It doesn't need a lot of attention, but every injury has provoked a particular structure of emotions. And so I'm not just angry at you generally, I'm angry at you for very specific things, right, each of which has to be the subject of a forgiveness process if the overall posture of my heart toward you is going to shift. So if I want to come back into a reconciled relationship with someone, I'm going to have to look at every situation of injustice.
0: That's dangerous. Whether,
2: it's demanding.
0: Yeah.
2: But we jump to persons too quickly.
0: Right.
2: And then we don't understand why it hasn't taken it. So
1: right,
2: I've got seven different sense of anger.
1: Right.
2: Yeah. So it's more thorough. So the discouragement there is, okay, this is a lot more work than I thought. The upside is, this is how we restore a garden. Yeah. Like every single weed has to go if I want full fruitfulness.
3: Yeah. I mean, it's not an abstraction. I mean, it has to be actualized with flesh and blood and bone.
2: Yeah, because the passions are reasonable.
3: The Italian poet Pavese describes memory as a passion repeated. And you have to revisit the memory to reawaken the passion. The passion has to be purged, refined. And maybe that's why God invented purgatory, because for many of us, time has to get extended into eternity in order to complete the atonement, to become one with God, our neighbor, ourselves, and the cosmos. It's going to take time. We don't have enough of it here. I mean, most of us are sort of under construction.
2: But bringing that back to the cross always, to your point, is worthwhile. I mean, the motto for the Carthusians, stat crux dum orbis vulvitur. The cross is fixed while the world revolves.
3: Yeah.
2: And our world is spinning constantly in our brokenness, but the cross is always fixed. And when we bring all this back to the cross, we will always find the healing remedy of the passion and Christ drawing us into himself so that we can bear our sufferings the way he did and ultimately enter into the healing freedom of mercy. It comes to the core.
1: Thank you for that. So stay with us. We have our final thoughts in just a moment.
4: In my own life, I know that, you know, when I've wronged others and feel bad about that, it's really important knowing that even though, like, as a human, we all fail, we all fall short at many, many times throughout our lives, it's very important that, you know, we know that even though we are human and fail, it's important to forgive. And so in my own life, when I know that I fall short and knowing that forgiveness from others is possible, it's just a great and relieving feeling, honestly.
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0: And welcome back to Franciscan University Presents. We've come to our final segment. Dr. Martin?
1: Yeah, when you guys were talking about the Princess Bride, I was completely clueless. It's I didn't get that memo. I've never seen the film. I've never heard of it. But I have read Dostoevsky and Dante. And Dante speaks of the dark wood, where the pilgrim poet finds himself lost, languishing in search of light, in search of wholeness. And the only way he can get out is by crying out for help. Virgil comes, Beatrice comes, the grace of God comes. Without that, he remains hopelessly lost in that forest. And then, well, let me postpone Dostoevsky for a moment. Giussani has a wonderful story about his childhood. He found himself lost in the great wood of Tradate, this very thick, impenetrable forest outside Milan. He's about 8 years old. He screams for 3 hours. I mean, only an Italian can scream that long. And he's screaming, and he says afterwards, man is search. Man is a pilgrim only if he cries out. But he cries out because there is help. The question presupposes an answer. You don't cry out unless you sense, you intuit that help is coming. Forgiveness is possible, so I cry out. I need it. I'm a beggar. I'm hopelessly tangled up. I can't seem to forgive this guy. I need the grace of God, that therapy of the soul that will dissolve the division we have, and then we can walk together. And that was Dostoevsky's point with the Grand Inquisitor. Ivan wants the lion to lie down with the lamb. But it's not going to happen in this world. Without the grace of Jesus Christ, the lion will not be healed. The lion will remain ferocious and will eat the lamb. This is what Ivan regrets. It's not going to happen. And so I say, respectfully, I return the ticket. I want nothing to do with this world. But the world has been redeemed. So it is possible for the lion to lie down with the lamb.
0: Amen. Amen.
1: Healing is the key. Yeah.
0: Thank you, Regis. Scott, final thought.
2: Thank you. Yeah. We do have Princess Bride as a family favorite, you know, and so we refer to it all the time, more than Dostoevsky. I want to say thanks for writing Pardon and Peace, and thanks for helping us to discover Robert Enright, Forgiveness is a Choice. Mm. You know, I think my own greatest discovery, besides the Holy Eucharist, the real presence of Jesus Christ, was confession. Going to confession on a regular basis now, going on 40 years, and Kimberly doesn't know what I say, but she's grateful, you know. She never suggests that I go too often, you know, kinder and gentler, but also you find that God is kind and gentle beyond compare. And it's so interesting because to me, the single greatest discovery that might be going on in secular psychology today is forgiveness therapy, forgiveness theory, you know, whether it's Enright or Worthington and a host of other people. Since around 1989 or 1990, I dare say, you know, there's been an explosion of books, but it's not primarily about theory. It's patients in Korea, patients in Europe and Asia, all around the world. You cite, it's not just a temperament, it's not just a national or ethnic, it's worldwide. It's the single greatest need, and yet the medicine of God's mercy, I think, has to be proclaimed anew. I don't think empirical secular psychologists would have ever reached this apart from the Catholic family of Enright, his own conversion experience. You know, you mentioned Dr. Bob Schutz. I didn't realize we grew up on the same street in Bethel Park. We connected, and he helped me identify in my own family those deep hurts that I thought, well, you know, I had forgiven, but I hadn't really identified these things. And it helps. It isn't just like profoundly true. It is profoundly helpful in restoring relationships within the family. And so you and Dr. Bob and so many other people, praise God that he's raised

0: using this whole generation of Catholic psychology, you know, Catholic psychologists up.
1: Good, thanks, Guy. Final thoughts, Father.
2: Yeah, I mean, so honored to be able to just bring some of the fruit of prayer and research and praxis out to the world. Forgiveness, I think, is the hardest thing that Jesus asks us to do in the Gospels, because it's an absolute about face. It's a 180 degree turn on my emotions. And that doesn't happen immediately. It requires a lot of help, a lot of crying out. Psychology's found all this really neat, insightful stuff that when we validate it within the tradition and then we add to it the resource of the theological tradition, we have a way of understanding how we're meant to move from darkness and death into light. And that process doesn't happen without forgiveness. Mm-hmm. And as we forgive, which entails confronting so much pain, it is not easy. But as we forgive, we are made whole and we are made holy. We are healed of our defections, and our soul comes into harmony with God's, which satisfies us, makes us into the saints we're meant to become. And I just believe this sits right at the very, very center of the journey of conversion, sanctification, and ultimately divinization. So honored to share a little bit. I've seen its work. I've seen it bear fruit in so much work, and just happy to help spread the good news and invite people into it.
1: Okay, well, Father, it's such a blessing to have you with us. If you would want to learn more about today's topic, we invite you to get this free resource. It's an article written by Father John Burns on forgiveness and healing. The handout is yours free if you go to faithandreason.com/presents. In much of this conversation, I was reflecting on an opportunity I had last fall to go to Rwanda with Immaculée Ilibigazi. And she was just telling her story, and we all know the story. She's been on our show before. But what she would talk about is while she was hiding in the bathroom, forgiving. And she said she would just spend hours just forgiving and not knowing fully what was going on, what happened. And then she would talk about that much, much more in depth later about knowing what happened. She said that it kept her alive.
2: No.
1: People would say, what was it that kept you alive? And she said, forgiveness. Father, you said that when you see somebody that really forgives, that there's a movement of your heart and your response is tears. There's something so beautiful about it. And to your point, Regis, it's godly. It's the human person can't just do that. And you talked about Rachel Muhar, forgive the killer of her son. There's something about authentic, gratuitous forgiveness that moves the human person that says, okay, there's something different here. Mm-hmm. So I appreciate the topic. I was laughing, Scott, when you're talking that this newfangled thing of forgiveness, right? Yeah. Right, that we've been holding on to for a while. And I was just reflecting, just you mentioned the confessional, the blessing it is for us to be on the other side of that.
2: Oh my goodness.
1: And the number of times I've given a very simple project for a penance, actually, is to take a blank piece of paper, to say, come Holy Spirit, and at the top of it, write, I forgive, place the name, for. And that's the part that you were talking about. And I said, it may make a whole ream of paper, right? But just to be able to name those, to be able to identify them. And I said, what ultimately happens is, again, it's in light of the Holy Spirit. It's not just about remembering, right? Just intellect, but it's this movement of grace. And I said, I believe if the Lord brings that to your mind, in your heart, he's doing something and he's offering something. So this I was going to say simple. It's a deep, thick book, but it's a consistent memory, reminder of God's mercy and his forgiveness that we've experienced, and he invites us to experience that for others. So it seems to me appropriate that we pray. So Heavenly Father, we ask you, even at this moment, to come with your Holy Spirit. It may be placed in our mind and our heart, that individual, that circumstance that you invite us to forgive. Jesus, you have forgiven each one of us a debt and invite us to forgive somebody else. So at this moment, who is that person that you're inviting us to be able to forgive so that we might know your mercy? In your name, Jesus, we forgive. May Almighty God pour out his blessings upon us. God, his Father, Son, and Holy Spirit. Amen. Thank you so much, Father, for being
2: with
1: us.
2: Thank you, guys. Great to be with you.
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Lord God, give us the grace to know thee, to know ourselves, to love thee, to love ourselves, to do to my neighbor what I want done to myself, because I really do it to you. Give me a deep awareness of my sins, my faults, my weaknesses, and a deep humility that I can just give them all to you, Lord Father. Just put them all in your holy, sacred heart. Amen.

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1: We're on a mission to explore Tre Fontana, the home of the Marian title, the Virgin of Revelation. In one of Christian history's most dramatic turnarounds, the hardened heart of an anti-Catholic man who planned to assassinate the Pope was transformed by his experience of a vision of the Virgin Mary. Let's explore Tre Fontana. My name is Michael O'Neill. I'm the Miracle Hunter. I research and investigate the supernatural, traveling the world to take a deeper look at how miraculous events have had a transformative effect on world history, inspiring some of Catholicism's most famous devotions and most magnificent churches. From miraculous images of the Virgin Mary and the inexplicably incorruptible bodies of great saints, to the miracles of the Eucharist and those who bear the wounds of Christ, journey with me around the globe to see the wonders that have inspired the fascination and faith of believers for centuries.

We fly into Rome, the Eternal City, a 10-hour direct flight from Chicago. From St. Peter's Basilica, we must make our way south, but a short distance, only needing to drive less than half an hour to reach Tre Fontana, a contemplative monastery of the Three Fountains, also called the Fountains of the Holy Trinity. The name Tre Fontana is connected to an ancient legend related to the execution of St. Paul. When the apostle to the Gentiles was decapitated, it was said that his head bounced on the ground three times, and in those three places, fountains of water sprung forth. Hence, the place has become known now as Tre Fontana, or Three Fountains. While the site of this great saint's martyrdom most prominently retains this name, and for pilgrims famously commemorates his death, a very modern sequence of reported supernatural events there now draws people to the shrine of the Virgin of Revelation today. The story begins with Cardinal Eugenio Maria Giuseppe Giovanni Baccelli, who was elected Pope, becoming Pius XII, and later began work on one of the most significant efforts of his pontificate. On May 1, 1946, he sent an encyclical letter called De Parte Virginis Mariae to all the patriarchs, primates, archbishops, and other ordinaries of the world in communion with Rome to get their opinions on a proposal if it was opportune to proclaim the dogma of the Assumption. He asked them to pray to God, quote,

so that the plans of his ever-loving kindness may be clearly manifested in this regard. Less than a year later, the Virgin Mary was said to appear in Tre Fontana in Rome, upending a would-be attempt on the Pope's life. The entire story revolves around one man, and a man with a terrible reputation at that. Bruno Carnacchiola was born in Rome in 1913 to an extremely poor family. Like most Italians, Bruno was raised Catholic, but their faith didn't influence their lives as much as it should have. His father was an alcoholic who often beat his wife and blasphemed, causing young Bruno to sleep sometimes in a nearby chapel or even the cemetery outside. From his youth, Bruno demonstrated poor character in almost every way. He worked carrying bags of coal at the age of 10, but was fired for stealing the tips of the customers. At 14, after a priest suggested that he ask his mother for forgiveness for his misbehaviors, she rebuffed him, and he immediately left in a rage for Rieti, where he took a myriad of jobs as an electrician, cobbler, bricklayer, carpenter, chimney sweep, newsboy, to try to escape abject poverty. Known for getting into brawls and having a foul mouth, he was well connected with the criminal world. But in April of 1934, his life turned around a bit as he enrolled in the army for military service. His life had been one of repeated failures, but now became one of success, specifically in marksmanship and national rifle competitions. 2 years later, with his insistence of an informally attired wedding not even inside a church, Bruno married Yolanda Logato, a childhood friend and daughter of his father's jailer. After completing his military service, the bloody Spanish Civil War broke out from 1936 to 1939. And he enlisted as a volunteer in the nationalist ranks under General Francisco Franco against the Bolsheviks. However, in reality, he was a double agent for Partito d'Azione, a socialist political party in Italy. In December 1936, he traveled to Cadiz, a port city in southwestern Spain, to advance those ideals. He then fought in many battles from north to south, and would later in life remorsefully recount that he had murdered many priests during that period of war. He came under the influence of a German Protestant soldier named Otto, and was quickly convinced that the Pope was the Antichrist and that the Catholic Church was the source of all evil in the world. When he came back from war, and his wife attributed his safe return to the intercession of Our Lady of Pompeii, he burned the icon of her and broke a wooden crucifix over his knee. He destroyed everything in his home that reminded him of his former Catholic faith, calling them, quote, objects of idolatry and diabolical superstition. If he were to find his wife praying her rosary, he would forcibly take it from her and throw it away. Bruno repeatedly ordered his wife to abandon the faith. Eventually, Yolanda asked for him to make a deal with her. She would become a Protestant, but only if first Bruno would follow the devotional practice of the nine first Fridays of the month, as revealed to St. Margaret Mary Ellicott. If his heart could not be changed by this real participation in the devotion, she would agree to convert to the Baptists. Strangely enough, Bruno Carnacchiola agreed to this test and practiced the first Friday devotion for 9 months. Despite her belief that God would convert her husband, she saw Bruno continue his hatred for the church and sadly agreed, keeping her word. Soon after, he changed to the more rigorous Adventists, and within 2 years of becoming a missionary director, with his resourceful and energetic ways, he increased their membership tenfold. His hatred for the Catholic Church grew, and working as a tram conductor in Rome, he would slam the doors on priests and get in heated arguments with passengers about theology. Throughout Rome, he soon became famous for his vitriolic speeches and propaganda attacks on the church, the Pope, and Marian dogmas. His conviction against the Pope became so extreme

that he drew up plans to assassinate the Holy Father. He had purchased a dagger in Toledo in Spain, and one night sat down at his desk and fantasized about the murder of the Pope while he painstakingly carved the phrase, "Death to the Pope," on the handle. He decided the day of his attack would be September 8th of that year, the feast of the birth of Mary. April 12th, 1947, was the day when the Virgin Mary would change Bruno Cernacchiola's life forever. He had to prepare himself for a speech as director of the Adventist Missionary Youth of Rome that he planned to deliver the next day on the Red Cross Square. He was planning on attempting to ridicule and refute the dogmas of the Immaculate Conception and Assumption by demonstrating that there was no passage in Scripture that supported either of these two alleged events, and that they were the mere invention of the Catholic Church. His hatred was so great that earlier the same day, when he encountered a statue of Mary with the inscription of Immaculate Virgin, Cernacchiola defaced the statue, writing, "You are neither immaculate nor a virgin." On the first Saturday after Easter, with no work commitments that day, Bruno wanted to go on a day trip to the beach with his three children, Gianfranco, Carlo, and Isola, respectively 4, 7, and 10 years old. They missed the train scheduled for 2:30, so instead they went to Ostia, an isolated but familiar place on the outskirts of Rome, outside the walls. They went to visit a well-known chocolate shop and go on a picnic in Tre Fontana, specifically in a wooded area in front of the place of the martyrdom of St. Paul the Apostle. Cernacchiola urged his children to go play ball, but not in the nearby grotto, so that he could sit down to calmly prepare his speech down in the shade of a eucalyptus tree. At 3:20, his youngest son, 4-year-old Gianfranco, had disappeared in chasing a ball, and the children called Bruno to help them look for it. Because it was a place near the main road, he stopped his work and went to find it with Carlo. When Gianfranco stopped answering, Bruno became worried and retraced his steps to find him, and saw that he was no longer where he had left him. He finally encountered the boy on his knees, with his hands folded and in a trance, in front of the grotto that Bruno had told him to avoid, quietly whispering, "Bella Signora, beautiful lady." The second child, Isola, who had been gathering flowers for her mother, fell to her knees as well. And then the third, Carlo, came running and knelt in a whisper and transfixed gaze beside them. Impatient as ever, Bruno demanded to know what was going on and that this game be stopped. He shook Carlo and tried to lift the children whose pupils were dilated, but they were as heavy as lead or marble. Fearing a diabolic possession, he began to shout for help into the empty grotto. Desperate and helpless, he called out, "God save us." At that moment, Bruno was able to witness the incredible vision of two glowing, transparent hands coming toward him and pressing against his eyes to painfully remove something of a veil from him, followed by a growing light in the grotto that resulted in his blindness. He was overcome with profound joy and a sweet perfume, which dropped him to his knees next to his children. When his eyesight returned, he perceived a beautiful woman with a countenance of tenderness and sorrow engulfed in a dazzling light. A, quote, "woman of paradise," as he called her. She appeared barefoot before him on a mound of rocks. She was a young woman of olive complexion and long black hair. She wore a long white dress with a pink sash around her waist and a green mantle over her hair, nestled to the ground at her feet next to a broken crucifix. She was clutching to her chest a gray Bible, identifying herself as the Virgin of Revelation, perhaps connecting herself with her presence in sacred scripture or identifying herself in the book of Revelation. Bruno reported that the Virgin Mary calmly spoke to him for nearly an hour and a half, and he said that he faithfully remembered every word exactly as she had said them to him. He said that she called

called herself the Virgin of Revelation and identified him as her persecutor, but that he should stop immediately and was now called to return to the flock, where he would find the Eucharist, the Immaculate Mother of the Church, and the Pope.

or depriving his children of the faith and the sacraments. He would later say that the Virgin Mary identified herself as of the Trinity, with a threefold relationship as daughter of the Father, as signified by the green mantle, mother of the Son, the white tunic, and the spouse of the Holy Spirit, the pink belt. He understood that the Virgin Mary was requesting his participation in traditional forms of Catholic piety, the 9 First Fridays in honor of the Sacred Heart that he had observed at the insistence of his wife, and the Rosary. His prayers would be for the conversion of sinners, for non-believers, and for all Christians. She was also said to call for his unconditional obedience to the Church. Bruno reported that the Virgin Mary said that she would perform great miracles for the conversion of non-believers and sinners, and called for Bruno to practice the Christian faith and really live it beyond a simple lip service profession of the faith. Perhaps the main reason for these visions was to correct Bruno's understanding of the life of the Virgin Mary, as he had often disparaged Marian devotion in others. Central in all of this was Mary's Assumption, which he attested would be affirmed by a forthcoming dogma to be proclaimed imminently. Bruno understood her to say that her body could not decay and did not decay as she was taken to heaven by angels. He heard her command him to deliver a secret message to the Pope, which he sent to the Vatican on the 6th of the following month. Bruno's proof that all of this was a holy intervention and not a diabolical one rested in a future encounter with a priest. The vision came to an end. Bruno and the three children saw the gentle smile of the Mother of God before she disappeared through the walls of the grotto. He and his children cleaned up some trash there and smelled a sweet fragrance before going into the nearby church to say a prayer of gratitude. He told his children about the truth of the real presence, something that he had previously fought against. When Bruno came home and put the children to bed, Yolanda smelled a strange scent. He told her the entire sequence of events in a trembling, repentant voice. He knelt at her feet and begged for her forgiveness for all the wrongs that he had committed. Experiencing this dramatic and utterly unexpected change of heart made Yolanda believe in the veracity of the vision. Only the Virgin Mary herself, she figured, could have had this effect on Bruno. After this uncharacteristically affectionate talk with his wife, Bruno made sure to write down everything the Virgin Mary had said in a notebook, the very one which eventually would be given to Pope Pius XII. After the visions, Bruno had some difficult days ahead. He felt inspired to find the priest who could help him, as he understood from the apparition. He prayed desperately for this sign and despairingly stopped eating. Finally, after 16 days, Yolanda encouraged him to return to their parish, a place that he was now avoiding because of his bad reputation there for having interrupted countless masses. Reluctantly, he went on April 28th, and when he approached the parish priest, the priest welcomed him, saying, "Hail Mary, what do you want, my son?" Just as Bruno had heard the Virgin Mary promise, he was handed over to Don Gilberto Carniel to advise him and assist him and Yolanda to rejoin the Catholic Church. Following his abjuration of his former Adventist faith, a formal repudiation of heresy, Cornacchiola was once again welcomed into the Catholic community as he went to confession on May 6th. And then on May 16th, his children received their sacraments, including Isola receiving her first Holy Communion and confirmation. This priest also helped Bruno Cornacchiola submit the apparition message to Pope Pius XII. The story of the mysterious event spread as news articles about the apparition were being published. Even the police became involved, interrogating at length him and the children separately, with no significant disparity found in the reports. Many pilgrims came to the grotto, and numerous miraculous healings were claimed there. Typically, claims of purported Marian apparitions will be investigated by the local bishop as the competent local ecclesial authority.

40. As in the 1842 Marian apparitions in Rome of Our Lady of the Miracle to Alphonse Ratisbonne, the case was left to the Vicariate of Rome. A similar examination was carried out by church authorities. So, a commission of the Catholic Church questioned Bruno and his children. They were interrogated separately, but the testimonies all matched. The children, ages 7 and 10, may have been influenced by their father. But perhaps the most convincing testimony of all was that of Gianfranco, age 4, who related that the woman of the apparition was not a statue, but a real young woman who was getting ready for school, as she held a book that Bruno and the others knew to be the Bible in her arms, and that she was merely moving her lips with American chewing gum the whole time, which was an understandable interpretation since he didn't hear any spoken messages. It was the testimony of the children which convinced the commission. The Vicariate of Rome approved the cultus, or devotion to the Virgin of Revelation, very quickly, less than 6 months after the reported apparition in 1947. On October 5th, a month after the would-be assassination attempt on his life, Pius XII consecrated a statue of the Virgin of Revelation from the apparition in the grotto. It was carried in a large procession from St. Peter's Square to the grotto at Tre Fontana, which was placed under the care of the Franciscans. 2 years later, on December 9, 1949, Bruno's spiritual director would eventually help to arrange his meeting with Pope Pius XII. Bruno found himself included in the small group of people invited to the Pope's private chapel to pray the rosary with him as part of the beginning of the 1950 Holy Year celebrations. After the prayers, the Holy Father asked if anyone would like to talk to him, and Bruno came forward immediately. He knelt at his feet, and with tears in his eyes, he showed the dagger with which he had intended to kill him and his Protestant Bible. He begged forgiveness, which Pius XII unhesitatingly gave him. As Bruno was crying, Pius XII said to him, "My dear son, by doing that, you would have added a new martyr to the church and a new pope." The pope gave him permission to speak about the message and spread the devotion to the Virgin of Revelation. After this episode, a statue of Mary was carved, according to the indications of the seer, and was placed in the cave, where various healings and conversions have since been reported. Bruno Cernacchiola went from being a zealous fighter against the church to a zealous fighter for the church. He would use his energy now to evangelize and was a real instrument to bring people to the faith. Bruno went on to form a catechetical organization dedicated to the Virgin of Revelation in conjunction with the founders of the Missionaries of Divine Revelation named SACRI, the Sacred Catechetical Association. On November 1st, 1950, Pope Pius XII defined the Assumption of the Virgin Mary formally as a dogma of the Catholic faith, invoking papal infallibility to proclaim in his dogmatic bull, Munificentissimus Deus, that, quote, "the Immaculate Mother of God, the ever-Virgin Mary, having completed the course of her earthly life, was assumed body and soul into heavenly glory." In doing so, the Pope confirmed this belief about the Virgin Mary as the perennial teaching of the Church, recognizing the long-standing tradition by which the Church has celebrated the Assumption throughout its history. After having lived a second chance of a life dedicated to the Virgin Mary over the course of many decades, the seer of Tre Fontana, Bruno Cernacchiola, died Friday, June 22, 2001, on the Feast of the Sacred Heart of Jesus. Throughout his life, he believed that the Virgin of Revelation continued to guide him, claiming a total of 28 further apparitions by 1986, with messages that have never been recognized by Rome. With the 1947 approval of the Apparition for Faith Expression, this very modern apparition has enjoyed decades of visual support of the Vatican, without yet having received a formal statement of approval. A definitive judgment, neither positive nor negative, on the supernatural character of the events at Tre Fontana

has not yet been made. In 1954, Pope Pius XII allowed the construction of a chapel at Tre Fontana by the conventual Franciscans, the order to whom custody was entrusted as guardians of the grotto. The prayer to the Virgin of Revelation received an imprimatur, and the devotion was so widespread that many bishops came there to pray, with the approval to celebrate Holy Mass on the site later being given in 1982. In 1987, on the 40th anniversary of the apparition at Tre Fontana, Cardinal Ugo Poletti, an official representative of John Paul II, marked the occasion with a special Mass. In 1993, the Vicariate of Rome actually purchased the land that the grotto is situated on. And 4 years later, for the 50th anniversary of the apparitions, Pope John Paul II sent another papal representative, Cardinal Ange Maria Descour, to pray at the grotto. The Pope renamed the sacred space Santa Maria del Terzo Millennio alla Tre Fontana, Holy Mary of the Third Millennium at Tre Fontana. On February 11, 2001, Cardinal Vicario Camillo Ruini approved the Statutes of the Missionaries of Divine Revelation, a congregation formed around the message of the apparition. Shortly after his death, a petition was formally filed with the Congregation for the Causes of Saints for the opening of the cause for beatification and canonization of Bruno Cornacchiola. And in 2017, the preliminary stages of the diocesan investigation were underway. Catholics in Rome marked the 70th anniversary of the proclamation of the dogma of the Assumption on a solemn Mass offered on November 1, 2020 by Cardinal Mauro Piacenza at the Shrine of Our Lady of the Third Millennium at Tre Fontana. In his homily, the Cardinal said that the Assumption of the Virgin Mary points us to heaven and serves as a reminder that we are still pilgrims in this world, and noted there was a link between the Marian dogma and the Shrine of the Virgin of Revelation, which he said, quote, Pius XII knew very well. And now my time here at Tre Fontana has drawn to a close. As we reflect on this fascinating story of conversion and the blessed event of the Assumption of the Virgin Mary, we pray that Mary brings conversion to our own hearts. We remember the testimony of the late Cardinal Vicar of Rome, Ugo Poletti, who, referring to the apparition at Tre Fontana, said, "It is by means of Mary that the Lord God in Jesus, our divine Savior, has trusted the task of opening the closed eyes of many men to God's divine revelation that don't want to believe. This is the merit and significance of the sanctuary at Tre Fontana, the Virgin of Revelation."

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Hello and welcome once again to our second episode of Catholic Beginnings Baltimore. I'm Father Charles Connor, and I more than want to welcome you back to the continuation of this series. We had left off beginning the story of a very famous priest who was part of the cathedral household in the 19th century, Charles Constantine Pisa. And before we conclude the story of Father Pisa's career, a very, very interesting one, we walk around this magnificent basilica, and honestly, every crevice, every corner that you can walk through, there's something interesting to stop and read. So we are looking at this plaque, councils and gatherings of bishops in this first cathedral of Baltimore. And they begin telling us about the establishment of the Diocese of Baltimore in 1789. We mentioned to you all these various provincial councils last time. The first one was held in 1829. Archbishop James Whitfield, he was an Englishman, the Archbishop of Baltimore, he presided. They issued decrees, on church administration. They encouraged the use of the Douay version of the Bible, and they asserted the necessity of Catholic schools. 1829, Catholic children should be educated in Catholic schools. 4 years later, the Second Provincial Council, Whitfield again presided, proposed the formation of new dioceses and the evangelization of Native Americans. That would be the American Indians. And there was, through the years, some very, very wonderful work done by the church with and for Native Americans. One can think only of St. Catherine Drexel in that regard. The Third Provincial Council in 37, Archbishop Samuel Eccleston, a convert to Catholicism, presiding, 9 bishops in attendance. Notice the year, 1837. The pastoral letter outlined discrimination against Catholics in the United States. Now, that's before the 1840s when you had the Native Americans, and long before the 1850s when you had the Know-Nothings. But even as early as 1837, in fact, for that matter, a good bit earlier than that, anti-Catholicism was rampant in this country. As one American historian said, it is the most deep-seated bias in the American people. At that same council, the church assured American civil authorities of the loyalty of Catholics. Very, very important point the church had to make. 3 years later, 1840, Eccleston again presiding. They defined the jurisdiction of pastors, enacted laws for mixed marriages. They counseled temperance in drinking. Drinking was the

The downfall of many is the immigrant who came to these shores. And once again, they promoted the Catholic education of youth. 3 years later, the Fifth Provincial Council, Archbishop Eccleston, once again dealt with the sacramental practice and administrative law concerns. The Sixth Provincial Council, once again with Archbishop Eccleston, in 1846, they declared the Blessed Virgin Mary patroness of the United States under the title of her Immaculate Conception, long before the doctrine was solemnly promulgated. But once again, no more than with Our Lady's Assumption, her Immaculate Conception was believed from time immemorial in the church. The Seventh Provincial Council, 1849, once again Archbishop Eccleston, 23 bishops in attendance, petitioned Pope Pius IX to define the Immaculate Conception of Our Lady. Then we come to the plenary councils. Remember, we told you this would be gatherings of bishops from all over the United States. The first one was 1852. Archbishop Francis Patrick Kenrick was bishop here. He was a Dublin-born man and a staunch supporter of the Union here in this city of very, very divided allegiances during the Civil War. Five other archbishops, 27 bishops in attendance. They extended the legislation of all of these provincial councils beyond the province of Baltimore to the entire church. 1866 was the year after the Civil War ended. President Andrew Johnson was here. He was Lincoln's successor. And he attended the closing session of the second plenary council. Martin J. Spaulding, by then, was the Archbishop of Baltimore. He came from a Maryland/Kentucky family. That is to say, his forebears were English Catholics who came to Southern Maryland. But as in the case of so many Catholics in Maryland, they migrated to Kentucky, primarily to the areas around Bardstown, Kentucky. And a year after the Civil War, they called for the evangelization of African Americans, one of the most dismal failures of the church in the United States, by the way, a greater unity of thought and action following the Civil War. The Third Plenary Council, which we will talk about a little later in this series, Cardinal Gibbons is now the apostolic delegate and the presider as Archbishop of Baltimore. This gave us the Baltimore Catechism, began the Catholic University of America, and the like. The celebration of the 100th anniversary of the American hierarchy occurred in 1889. There was a magnificent Catholic lay congress held here in the city of Baltimore that particular year. Cardinal Gibbons presided, one other cardinal, eight other archbishops, and 75 bishops in attendance. And finally, down here at the very bottom, the celebration of the 200th anniversary of the establishment of the Diocese of Baltimore, and therefore the establishment of the American hierarchy. That was held in 1989. That's within the living memory bank of so many of us taking part in this particular series. And we have Cardinal Casaroli, was the delegate of Pope St. John Paul II, was the principal celebrant. Six other cardinals, 33 archbishops, 270 bishops. Archbishop William Donald Borders of Baltimore was the chairman of the Bicentennial Committee. And Archbishop William Keeler was the of Baltimore also was the celebrant. By that point, Archbishop Borders would have been retired. Archbishop Keeler would have been the Archbishop of Baltimore. That 1989 gathering was the largest single gathering of the American hierarchy since its inception 200 years earlier in 1789. Just this plaque alone tells you the magnificent history that has occurred in this great Basilica of the Assumption. Well, Father Charles Constantine Pisa would have been alive for some of the earlier councils and events that we mentioned to you that are so prominently displayed there on that plaque. We talked in our last episode about what a growing Catholic apologist he had become. He was a novelist, as we've mentioned, and he began a publication called The Metropolitan. Not terribly long ago, a local historian writing in the Maryland Historical Magazine, writing a very fine article on Father Pisa, wrote this: "Viewing Baltimore as the Rome of the United States and keenly aware that

0: There were no Catholic periodicals in the mid-Atlantic region. Father Pisa saw the city where he was assigned and where he had witnessed the first provincial council as the perfect place in which to issue a Catholic publication. The Metropolitan, which Father Pisa edited, was such a vocal defender of Catholic truth nationally that a Protestant minister in New York City decided he was going to begin his own publications, in the singular. And the purpose of the minister's publication in New York was to inculcate gospel doctrines against Romish corruptions. So you can see Father Pisa was indeed having a very successful run of it, and certainly he had the endorsement of his archbishop, who by then was James Whitfield. What brought the Metropolitan to an end, of course, was just a lack of funds. But he was also a very good friend of the very famous Cuban exile priest Felix Varela in New York City, and the two of them began a publication that actually had a five-year span. It was called The Catholic Expositor and Literary Magazine, and its purpose was, and I quote, to oppose the attacks made upon us so publicly and so unjustly. Well, that continued, as we say, for 5 years. Father Pisa eventually left the cathedral household. He went to Washington, D.C., where he was stationed at St. Patrick's Church, right in the federal city, a very, very important and very historically significant church in the nation's capital. While he was there, he made a close friendship with the Kentucky Senator Henry Clay, the great sage of Ashland, as he's called. And through the influences of Henry Clay, Father Pisa was endorsed to become chaplain of the United States Senate. He acquired the requisite number of votes, and he did indeed become chaplain of the United States Senate in a period of time where there was an awful lot of anti-Catholic bigotry. To have a Catholic priest as chaplain of the United States Senate was very, very significant. But when you consider the career, the illustrious career Father Pisa had, it's not terribly difficult to understand how he arrived where he arrived. He died, by the way, in 1866 after a few years of pastoral work at the end of his career in New York City. After Father Pisa, most certainly the most significant event to occur in this cathedral was in 1832 with the funeral of Charles Carroll of Carrollton, the only Roman Catholic to sign the Declaration of Independence, the last of the signers to die. Mr. Carroll died in the 96th year of his life. His funeral mass was here, and he is buried in his chapel at Doregan Manor out near Ellicott City. Charles Carroll had been born in Annapolis in 1737, and he died, as we say, in 1832. He served in many, many capacities in the state government. He also served in the United States Senate. He was an expert on the Maryland state constitution. He wrote a series of letters where he used the pen name First Citizen against a gentleman by the name of Daniel Dolany, who used the pen name Antillon. They ran in the Maryland Gazette, and Carroll argued very, very persuasively for the cause of American independence. Alexander Hamilton thought he'd be a natural successor to George Washington as President of the United States. John Adams said very clearly, Mr. Carroll is the wealthiest man in the country. He used the title Charles Carroll of Carrollton, but actually Carrollton Manor, which was his property around Buckystown, is not where he lived. He lived rather in his ancestral home of Doregan Manor in Ellicott City. Stay with us. We'll be right back.
1: Pray with us the Novena to the Sacred Heart of Jesus. Welcome to day 6 of the Novena to the Sacred Heart of Jesus. As we consider the Sacred Heart of Jesus and Christ's great love for humanity, we reflect on how we have fallen short of his love and the need to atone for our sins. We also take this moment to repent as a nation for the sins of our country's past. Let us pray for forgiveness and healing from the harms caused by our nation's original sins of slavery and racism. A central element of devotion to the Sacred Heart is reparation, the practice of making a

0: amends for the wrongs we have done. Asking Christ to forgive our sins and convert our hearts to love as he loves.
1: Let us pray with St. Alphonsus Liguori, founder of the Redemptorist, as we atone for our sins and consecrate ourselves to the heart of Jesus. In the name of the Father, and of the Son, and of the Holy Spirit. Amen. My Jesus, I love you with my whole heart. I'm sorry for having so many times offended your infinite goodness. With the help of your grace, I propose never to offend you again. And now, unworthy though I am, I consecrate myself to you without reserve. I renounce and give entirely to you my will, my affection, my desires, and all that I possess. Amen. In the name of the Father, and of the Son, and of the Holy Spirit. Amen.
0: Thank you for joining us in this novena. Please join us again tomorrow as we enter into day 7 of the novena to the Sacred Heart. God bless you.

Yet another commemorative plaque that one finds on a tour of this great Basilica of the Assumption in downtown Baltimore tells us the history of so many Catholic bishops in the United States who have been consecrated in this cathedral Basilica of the Assumption, the first metropolitan cathedral in the United States. And this is a who's who of 19th century bishops. Benedict J. Fenwick was a Jesuit, Bishop of Boston. John Dubois began Mount St. Mary's in Emmitsburg, Maryland. He became the third Bishop of New York. James Whitfield, of course, was himself Archbishop of Baltimore. John Baptist Purcell became the Archbishop of Cincinnati. He was one of the staunchest defenders of the Union cause in general and of President Lincoln and his administration in particular. He had quite a few disagreements with his Southern Episcopal colleagues, as you can imagine. Samuel Eccleston was himself a future Archbishop of Baltimore. Richard V. Whalen became an early Bishop of Richmond. Tyler became the first Bishop of Hartford, Connecticut. William Henry Elder, Bishop of Natchez, Mississippi, and later Archbishop of Cincinnati of an old Southern Maryland Catholic family. Augustine Vero became Vicar Apostolic of Florida and also Bishop of Savannah, Georgia, and once again was a real defender of the Southern cause. Cardinal Gibbons himself was consecrated. He was first Vicar Apostolic of North Carolina, then he became Bishop of Richmond, and then finally Archbishop of Baltimore. We'll have much more to say about Cardinal Gibbons later in the series. And down we go, this list of very, very famous 19th century bishops. Dennis J. O'Connell was rector of the North American College in Rome, and he became rector then of the Catholic University of America. Thomas J. Sheehan was also a rector of the Catholic University of America. William J. Hafey became the Bishop of Raleigh, North Carolina, and then he became the Bishop of Scranton, Pennsylvania, the diocese of which I am a priest. So I take particular note of Bishop Hafey's name here. He was a priest of this cathedral household under Cardinal Gibbons. He was a Baltimore priest to begin. Bishop Ireton was also Bishop of Richmond. Then we move to the bishops consecrated at St. Peter's, the old St. Peter's, the original Cathedral of Carroll, before this one was built. Leonard Neale was Carroll's successor. He became from an old English Catholic Southern Maryland family. Chevereaux, Bishop of Boston. Marischal, a future Archbishop of Baltimore. At St. Patrick's Church at Fells Point was consecrated Bishop Flaget, who became the first Bishop of Bardstown, Kentucky. And finally, one bishop consecrated just down the street at St. Alphonsus, which was a Redemptorist parish and seminary and monastery for many years. And who was the bishop consecrated? John Nepomuchen Neumann, canonized saint of the church today and a bishop of the city of Philadelphia. All of these men, and we certainly haven't named them all on the plaque, but all of these men began their episcopal careers, for the most part, in this basilica

and certainly in this great Catholic city of Baltimore. Well, with Archbishop John Carroll and all of his successors in office here in the background, we continue with the story of this magnificent basilica. The first plenary council of 1851 that we mentioned to you earlier, very, very much concerned now with anti-Catholic bigotry in the United States. Thank heavens the city of Baltimore was spared the Kensington riots of Philadelphia, the burning of the Ursuline Convent in Charlestown, Massachusetts, the proposed violence of New York City. But nonetheless, there was a great deal of anti-Catholicism here in this very, very divided political city. During the time of the Civil War, that really came to the forefront. The Baltimore Catholic Mirror, for example, asked on the eve of the 1860 election the question, what true American could be insane and vicious enough to arrest this country's march to greatness by destroying her unity, the first element? And very shortly after Abraham Lincoln's election, they editorialized, it would have been better to have the Union broken up than to see the new president and his party destroy what we believe to be Southern states' rights. They were very opposed to Lincoln and the Republicans. First of all, the Republicans were filled with abolitionists. Now, abolitionists wanted to do away with slavery, but they also wanted to do away with the spiritual slavery of the Roman Catholic Church. They were militantly anti-Catholic, as were many of the know-nothings who joined the early Republican Party. Archbishop Kenrick was here, but he was a staunch Union man. He wrote to a friend that he wished secession had never been heard of. He died, of course, a year before the war ended. He was succeeded by Martin John Spaulding of a Maryland, Kentucky family. And Spaulding was the Archbishop of Baltimore at the time of Lincoln's death, and he received an interesting letter from a friend of his, a friend by the name of James Hardy, who was the Inspector General of the Army and a convert to Catholicism. Hardy talked about what the city of Baltimore should be like when Lincoln's funeral procession went through. Unless crape were hung on all the Catholic edifices, Hardy insisted, we are in danger of disorder, destruction of property, riot, and perhaps even bloodshed. Well, Spaulding saw to it that when Lincoln's body passed through Baltimore on April 21st, 1865, some 150 priests and seminarians joined the procession while he, the Archbishop of Baltimore, was far from the city. So it was indeed a city of divided allegiances, and yet one year after the Civil War in 1866, you would never know it. One Catholic historian writes, one would not think that the church had experienced any setbacks from the sights and sounds occurring for 2 weeks in October in 1866 in Baltimore, as 45 archbishops and bishops and two abbots met for the Second Plenary Council. The solemn procession closing this gathering was, as we mentioned, attended by President Andrew Johnson. And contemporary accounts related that Mulberry Street, alongside the Baltimore Cathedral, was lined with spectators. People crowded windows and rooftops. And the Council Fathers were very much concerned, not so much with the plight of young immigrants, as they had been years earlier, but rather with the building of protectories and industrial schools and orphanages for the safety of those immigrants and the children of those immigrants who had come to American shores long, long ago. So the period of Reconstruction gave way to the period of the Civil War gave way to the period of Reconstruction, the 1870s primarily, late 1860s into the 1870s. Father Michael McGivney, the founder of the Knights of Columbus, was ordained in this very cathedral basilica in those early years, and also an extremely famous orator came here to preach a parish mission at the invitation of then Cardinal Gibbons, who was the Archbishop of Baltimore. His name was Father Fidelis Kent Stone. And his career was a very, very fascinating one. He was James Kent Stone, an Episcopalian minister. He was the grandson of John Seeley Stone, the Episcopal Bishop of Boston. And on his mother's side, he was descended from Chancellor Kent of England, who wrote Kent's commentaries on Blackstone's Laws of England. James Kent Stone was an ordained Episcopalian minister, and he was president of Kenyon College in Ohio and Hobart and William Smith College in Geneva, New York. And it was during those years he began reading and praying, and his wife knew intuitively, and she said to him, James, someday you will enter the Roman Catholic Church. And after her death,

0: He did. And he became Father James Kent Stone, a Paulist. And then looking for a somewhat more aesthetical and even severe way of life, he entered the Passionists in Union City, New Jersey. He became Father Fidelis of the Cross, Fidelis Kent Stone. If there was a Fulton Sheen of the 19th century, Fidelis Kent Stone, the great missionary, the great founder of Passionist monasteries in Chile and Argentina and these places, certainly would have been that man. His biographer relates his appearance in this cathedral. His power as an orator was unrivaled, very graceful in movement and in gesture, the perfect symmetry of his figure enhanced by his black robe in severe outline. He held his hearers spellbound. He spoke like an inspired prophet. His diction was beautiful, but above all was his earnest appeal for truth and the eloquent witness to the divinity of the Master who held his soul enthralled. He swayed the multitudes. One mission given in Baltimore at the request of the Archbishop, later Cardinal Gibbons, is of special note. The old cathedral was filled to overflowing. Such eloquence had never stirred the Catholic heart so profoundly. And President Chester Arthur, with persons of distinction, came from Washington to hear him. The great Archbishop, as he finished one of his sermons, embraced and thanked the humble missionary. So indeed it was a scene of great, great pageantry. It was a scene, as we say, of great division during the Civil War. My heavens. Archbishop Kenrick would come into this sanctuary and he would try to read John Carroll's Prayer for Civil Authorities. Many people got up and walked out, those who supported the Southern cause, and those who stayed ruffled papers and silks, we are told. Many priests of the cathedral household would not even recite the prayer for the federal government. So that period from the Civil War changed, and in the Reconstruction years, we see the unity of the church coming forth. Not that the unity of the church was ever destroyed during the Civil War. Indeed, it was not. The doctrinal unity of the church always stayed intact. But North versus South politics, of course, divided Catholics, most certainly, as it divided anyone else in the political sphere. But as I say, in those Reconstruction years, things were really, really starting to come back, and the unity of the church was revivified, as America put that melancholy strife, as Archbishop Hughes used to call it, into the background and concentrated on healing the wounds that had divided this country for so many, many years. So the 19th century was going to move right along, and when we return for the next episode of this series, we are going to look at great length at the career of a man who governed this archdiocese for nearly 40 years until his death in 1921. And I dare say there was hardly anyone living who loved this great basilica more than His Eminence James Cardinal Gibbons. I hope you will join us for our next episode as we look at the career of this remarkable American prelate that spanned so many years and the tremendous accomplishments he was able to do in the course of the long life God gave him. Thank you so much for being with us, and we'll see you for our next episode.
1: 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Just wrapping at EWTN Studios Walsingham. Amazing, this place. And to think it all started in 1981 with a contemplative nun in an obscure part of the United States who decided to start a Catholic television station. She had high hopes, everyone else had low expectations. Today that religious sister is known the world over as Mother Angelica. 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

0: In the name of the Father, and of the Son, and of the Holy Spirit.
1: Amen.
0: I believe
1: in God, the Father Almighty, Creator of heaven and earth, and in Jesus Christ, His only Son, our Lord, who was conceived by the Holy Spirit, born of the Virgin Mary, suffered under Pontius Pilate, was crucified, died, and buried. He descended into hell, the day he rose again from the dead.
2: He ascended into heaven and is seated at the right hand of the Father,
1: the Father Almighty.
2: I believe in the Holy Spirit, the Holy Catholic Church, the communion of saints, the forgiveness of sins, resurrection of the body, and life everlasting. Amen.
0: Our Father who art in heaven, hallowed be thy name. Thy kingdom come, thy will be done, on earth as it is in heaven.
1: Give us this day our daily bread, and forgive us our trespasses, as we forgive those who trespass against us. And lead us not into temptation, but deliver us from evil.
0: Hail Mary, full of grace, the Lord is with thee. Blessed art thou amongst women, and blessed is the fruit of thy womb, Jesus.
1: Holy Mary, Mother of God, pray for us sinners now and at the hour of our death. Amen.
0: Hail Mary, full of grace, the Lord is with thee. Blessed art thou amongst women, and blessed is the fruit of thy womb, Jesus.
1: Holy Mary, Mother of God, pray for us sinners now and at the hour of our death. Amen.
0: Hail Mary, full of grace, the Lord is with thee. Blessed art thou amongst women, and blessed is the fruit of thy womb, Jesus.
1: Holy Mary, Mother of God, pray for us sinners now and at the hour of our death. Amen.
0: Glory be to the Father, and to the Son, and to the Holy Spirit.
1: As it was in the beginning, is now, and ever shall be, world without end. Amen.
0: O my Jesus,
1: forgive us our sins, save us from the fires of hell. Lead all souls to heaven, especially those who most need thy mercy.
3: We're standing at the grotto, where the angel of the Lord, the angel Gabriel, appeared to the Blessed Virgin Mary to invite her to become the mother of Jesus. As St. Luke tells us, the angel Gabriel was sent from God to a town of Galilee named Nazareth to a virgin betrothed to a man named Joseph of the house of David. The virgin's name was Mary. Upon arriving, the angel said to her, "Rejoice, O highly favored daughter. The Lord is with you. Blessed are you among women." And so we pray at this spot where the angel made this announcement to Mary. "Do not fear, Mary. You have found favor with God. You shall conceive and bear a son and give him the name Jesus. Great will be his dignity, and he will be called Son of the Most High."
0: Our Father, who art in heaven, hallowed be thy name. Thy kingdom come, thy will be done, on earth as it is in heaven.
1: Give

0: Hail Mary, full of grace, the Lord is with thee. Blessed art thou amongst women, and blessed is the fruit of thy womb, Jesus.
1: Holy Mary, Mother of God, pray for us sinners now and at the hour of our death. Amen.
0: Hail Mary, full of grace, the Lord is with thee. Blessed art thou amongst women, and blessed is the fruit of thy womb, Jesus.
1: Holy Mary, Mother of God, pray for us sinners now and at the hour of our death. Amen.
0: Hail Mary, full of grace, the Lord is with thee. Blessed art thou amongst women, and blessed is the fruit of thy womb, Jesus.
1: Holy Mary, Mother of God, pray for us sinners now and at the hour of our death. Amen.
0: Hail Mary, full of grace, the Lord is with thee. Blessed art thou amongst women, and blessed is the fruit of thy womb, Jesus.
1: Holy Mary, Mother of God, pray for us sinners now and at the hour of our death. Amen.
0: Hail Mary, full of grace, the Lord is with thee. Blessed art thou amongst women, and blessed is the fruit of thy womb, Jesus.
1: Holy Mary, Mother of God, pray for us sinners now and at the hour of our death. Amen.
0: Hail Mary, full of grace, the Lord is with thee. Blessed art thou amongst women, and blessed is the fruit of thy womb, Jesus.
1: Holy Mary, Mother of God, pray for us sinners now and at the hour of our death. Amen.
0: Hail Mary, full of grace, the Lord is with thee. Blessed art thou amongst women, and blessed is the fruit of thy womb, Jesus.
1: Holy Mary, Mother of God, pray for us sinners now and at the hour of our death. Amen.
0: Hail Mary, full of grace, the Lord is with thee. Blessed art thou amongst women, and blessed is the fruit of thy womb, Jesus.
1: Holy Mary, Mother of God, pray for us sinners now and at the hour of our death. Amen.
0: Hail Mary, full of grace, the Lord is with thee. Blessed art thou amongst women, and blessed is the fruit of thy womb, Jesus.
1: Holy Mary, Mother of God, pray for us sinners now and at the hour of our death. Amen.
0: Hail Mary, full of grace, the Lord is with thee. Blessed art thou amongst women, and blessed is the fruit of thy womb, Jesus.
1: Holy Mary, Mother of God, pray for us sinners now and at the hour of our death. Amen.
0: Glory be to the Father, and to the Son, and to the Holy Spirit.
1: As it was in the beginning, is now, and ever shall be, world without end. Amen.
0: O my Jesus, forgive us our sins,
1: save us from the fires of hell, lead all souls to heaven, especially those of most need of thy mercy.
0: We're in the Church of the Visitation, where Mary came to greet Elizabeth at the house of Zechariah, as you read in the Gospel of St. Luke, chapter 2, verse 40. And Mary went into the house of Zechariah, and she greeted Elizabeth. And when Elizabeth heard the greeting of Mary, the babe in her womb leapt for joy. And Elizabeth was filled with the Holy Spirit. And she raised her voice in a loud cry and said, "Blessed are you among women, and blessed is the fruit of your womb." Our Father, who art in heaven, hallowed be thy name. Thy kingdom come, thy will be done, on earth as it is in heaven.
1: Give us this day our daily bread, and forgive us our trespasses, as we forgive those who trespass against us. And lead us not into temptation, but deliver us from evil.
0: Hail Mary, full of grace, the Lord is with thee. Blessed art thou amongst women, and blessed is the fruit of thy womb, Jesus.
1: Holy Mary, Mother of God, pray for us sinners now and at the hour of our death. Amen.
0: Hail Mary, full of grace, the Lord is with thee. Blessed art thou amongst women, and blessed is the fruit of thy womb, Jesus.
1: Holy Mary, Mother of God, pray for us sinners now and at the hour of our death. Amen.
0: Hail Mary, full of grace, the Lord is with thee. Blessed art thou amongst women, and blessed is the fruit of thy womb, Jesus.
1: Holy Mary, Mother of God, pray for us sinners now and at the hour of our death. Amen.
0: Hail Mary, full of grace, the Lord is with thee. Blessed art thou amongst women, and blessed is the fruit of thy womb, Jesus.
1: Holy Mary, Mother of God, pray for us sinners now and at the hour of our death. Amen.
0: Hail Mary, full of grace, the Lord is with thee. Blessed art thou amongst women, and blessed is the fruit of thy womb, Jesus.
1: Holy Mary, Mother of God, pray for us sinners now and at the hour of our death. Amen.
0: Hail Mary, full of grace, the Lord is with thee. Blessed art thou amongst women, and blessed is the fruit of thy womb, Jesus.
1: Holy Mary, Mother of God, pray for us sinners now and at the hour of our death. Amen.
0: Hail Mary, full of grace, the Lord is with thee. Blessed art thou amongst women, and blessed is the fruit of thy womb, Jesus.
1: Holy Mary, Mother of God, pray for us sinners now and at the hour of our death. Amen.
0: Hail Mary, full of grace, the Lord is with thee. Blessed art thou amongst women, and blessed is

0: the fruit of thy womb, Jesus.
1: Holy Mary, Mother of God, pray for us sinners now and the hour of our death. Amen.
0: Hail Mary, full of grace, the Lord is with thee. Blessed art thou amongst women, and blessed is the fruit of thy womb, Jesus.
1: Holy Mary, Mother of God, pray for us sinners now and the hour of our death. Amen.
0: Hail Mary, full of grace, the Lord is with thee. Blessed art thou amongst women, and blessed is the fruit of thy womb, Jesus.
1: Holy Mary, Mother of God, pray for us sinners now and the hour of our death. Amen.
0: Glory be to the Father, and to the Son, and to the Holy Spirit.
1: As it was in the beginning, is now, and ever shall be, world without end. Amen.
0: O my Jesus, forgive us our sins,
1: save us from the fires of hell. Lead all souls to heaven, especially those who most need of thy mercy.
2: We're kneeling down at the Star of Bethlehem, where Jesus, our Savior, was born. Born to Mary, a virgin. Born a babe, having emptied himself of the glory of heaven, becoming poor to make us rich.
0: Our Father, who art in heaven, hallowed be thy name. Thy kingdom come, thy will be done, on earth as it is in heaven.
1: Give us this day our daily bread, and forgive us our trespasses, as we forgive those who trespass against us. And lead us not into temptation, but deliver us from evil.
0: Hail Mary, full of grace, the Lord is with thee. Blessed art thou amongst women, and blessed is the fruit of thy womb, Jesus.
1: Holy Mary, Mother of God, pray for us sinners now and the hour of our death. Amen.
0: Hail Mary, full of grace, the Lord is with thee. Blessed art thou amongst women, and blessed is the fruit of thy womb, Jesus.
1: Holy Mary, Mother of God, pray for us sinners now and the hour of our death. Amen.
0: Hail Mary, full of grace, the Lord is with thee. Blessed art thou amongst women, and blessed is the fruit of thy womb, Jesus.
1: Holy Mary, Mother of God, pray for us sinners now and the hour of our death. Amen.
0: Hail Mary, full of grace, the Lord is with thee. Blessed art thou amongst women, and blessed is the fruit of thy womb, Jesus.
1: Holy Mary, Mother of God, pray for us sinners now and the hour of our death. Amen.
0: Hail Mary, full of grace, the Lord is with thee. Blessed art thou amongst women, and blessed is the fruit of thy womb, Jesus.
1: Holy Mary, Mother of God, pray for us sinners now and the hour of our death. Amen.
0: Hail Mary, full of grace, the Lord is with thee. Blessed art thou amongst women, and blessed is the fruit of thy womb, Jesus.
1: Holy Mary, Mother of God, pray for us sinners now and the hour of our death. Amen.
0: Hail Mary, full of grace, the Lord is with thee. Blessed art thou amongst women, and blessed is the fruit of thy womb, Jesus.
1: Holy Mary, Mother of God, pray for us sinners now and the hour of our death. Amen.
0: Hail Mary, full of grace, the Lord is with thee. Blessed art thou amongst women, and blessed is the fruit of thy womb, Jesus.
1: Holy Mary, Mother of God, pray for us sinners now and the hour of our death. Amen.
0: Hail Mary, full of grace, the Lord is with thee. Blessed art thou amongst women, and blessed is the fruit of thy womb, Jesus.
1: Holy Mary, Mother of God, pray for us sinners now and the hour of our death. Amen.
0: Hail Mary, full of grace, the Lord is with thee. Blessed art thou amongst women, and blessed is the fruit of thy womb, Jesus.
1: Holy Mary, Mother of God, pray for us sinners now and the hour of our death. Amen.
0: Glory be to the Father, and to the Son, and to the Holy Spirit.
1: As it was in the beginning, is now, and ever shall be, world without end. Amen.
0: O my Jesus, forgive us our sins,
1: save us from the fires of hell. Lead all souls to heaven, especially those who most need of thy mercy.
2: We kneel down before the first century manger made of stone that was found in the cave in Bethlehem, the cave where Jesus was born. And this manger is still here for our devotion. These are the steps leading up to the temple of the Lord in Jerusalem, on which Joseph and Mary brought the infant Jesus for the presentation in the temple. We're standing next to a mikveh, a ritual bath, into which Jewish women would go to bathe 40 days after they had given birth. According to the law of Moses, they were considered unclean, that is sacred, until they took this ritual bath. And so Our Lady also did this, as Jewish law required.
0: Our Father, who art in heaven, hallowed be thy name. Thy kingdom come, thy will be done, on earth as it is in heaven.
1: Give us this day our daily bread, and forgive us our trespasses, as we forgive those who trespass against us. And lead us not into temptation, but deliver us from evil.

0: Hail Mary, full of grace, the Lord is with thee. Blessed art thou amongst women, and blessed is the fruit of thy womb, Jesus.
1: Holy Mary, Mother of God, pray for us sinners now and at the hour of our death. Amen.
0: Hail Mary, full of grace, the Lord is with thee. Blessed art thou amongst women, and blessed is the

0: Hail Mary, full of grace, the Lord is with thee. Blessed art thou amongst women, and blessed is the fruit of thy womb, Jesus.
1: Holy Mary, Mother of God, pray for us sinners now and at our death. Amen.
0: Hail Mary, full of grace, the Lord is with thee. Blessed art thou amongst women, and blessed is the fruit of thy womb, Jesus.
1: Holy Mary, Mother of God, pray for us sinners now and at our death. Amen.
0: Hail Mary, full of grace, the Lord is with thee. Blessed art thou amongst women, and blessed is the fruit of thy womb, Jesus.
1: Holy Mary, Mother of God, pray for us sinners now and at the hour of our death. Amen.
0: Hail Mary, full of grace, the Lord is with thee. Blessed art thou amongst women, and blessed is the fruit of thy womb, Jesus.
1: Holy Mary, Mother of God, pray for us sinners now and at the hour of our death. Amen.
0: Hail Mary, full of grace, the Lord is with thee. Blessed art thou amongst women, and blessed is the fruit of thy womb, Jesus.
1: Holy Mary, Mother of God, pray for us sinners now and at the hour of our death.
0: Mary, full of grace, the Lord is with thee. Blessed art thou amongst women, and blessed is the fruit of thy womb, Jesus.
1: Holy Mary, Mother of God, pray for us sinners now and at the hour of our death. Amen.
0: Hail Mary, full of grace, the Lord is with thee. Blessed art thou amongst women, and blessed is the fruit of thy womb, Jesus.
1: Holy Mary, Mother of God, pray for us sinners now and at the hour of our death. Amen.
0: Glory be to the Father, and to the Son, and to the Holy Spirit.
1: As it was in the beginning, is now, and ever shall be, world without end. Amen.
0: O my Jesus,
1: forgive us our sins, save us from the fires of hell. Lead all souls to heaven, especially those who most need of thy mercy.
2: When they left Jerusalem, they went for a day's journey thinking Jesus was still with them. When they looked for him among their relatives and acquaintances and discovered that he was not there, they returned to the city of Jerusalem. Here we stand outside the Damascus Gate, the northern gate leading towards their home in Nazareth. And now we begin to pray the mystery of the finding of Jesus in the temple in Jerusalem.
0: Our Father, who art in heaven, hallowed be thy name. Thy kingdom come, thy will be done, on earth as it is in heaven.
1: Give us this day our daily bread, and forgive us our trespasses, as we forgive those who trespass against us. And lead us not into temptation, but deliver us from evil.
0: Hail Mary, full of grace, the Lord is with thee. Blessed art thou amongst women, and blessed is the fruit of thy womb, Jesus.
1: Holy Mary, Mother of God, pray for us sinners now and at the hour of our death. Amen.
0: Hail Mary, full of grace, the Lord is with thee. Blessed art thou amongst women, and blessed is the fruit of thy womb, Jesus.
1: Holy Mary, Mother of God, pray for us sinners now and at the hour of our death. Amen.
0: Hail Mary, full of grace, the Lord is with thee. Blessed art thou amongst women, and blessed is the fruit of thy womb, Jesus.
1: Holy Mary, Mother of God, pray for us sinners now and at the hour of our death. Amen.
0: Hail Mary, full of grace, the Lord is with thee. Blessed art thou amongst women, and blessed is the fruit of thy womb, Jesus.
1: Holy Mary, Mother of God, pray for us sinners now and at the hour of our death. Amen.
0: Hail Mary, full of grace, the Lord is with thee. Blessed art thou amongst women, and blessed is the fruit of thy womb, Jesus.
1: Holy Mary, Mother of God, pray for us sinners now and at the hour of our death. Amen.
0: Hail Mary, full of grace, the Lord is with thee. Blessed art thou amongst women, and blessed is the fruit of thy womb, Jesus.
1: Holy Mary, Mother of God, pray for us sinners now and at the hour of our death. Amen.
0: Hail Mary, full of grace, the Lord is with thee. Blessed art thou amongst women, and blessed is the fruit of thy womb, Jesus.
1: Holy Mary, Mother of God, pray for us sinners now and at the hour of our death. Amen.
0: Hail Mary, full of grace, the Lord is with thee. Blessed art thou amongst women, and blessed is the fruit of thy womb, Jesus.
1: Holy Mary, Mother of God, pray for us sinners now and at the hour of our death. Amen.
0: Hail Mary, full of grace, the Lord is with thee. Blessed art thou amongst women, and blessed is the fruit of thy womb, Jesus.
1: Holy Mary, Mother of God, pray for us sinners now and at the hour of our death. Amen.
0: Hail Mary, full of grace, the Lord is with thee. Blessed art thou amongst women, and blessed is the fruit of thy womb, Jesus.
1: Holy Mary, Mother of God, pray for us sinners now and at the hour of our death. Amen.
0: Glory be to the Father, and to the Son, and to the Holy Spirit.
1: As it was in the beginning, is now, and ever shall be, world without end. Amen.
0: O my Jesus,
1: forgive us our sins, save us from the fires of hell. Lead all souls to heaven, especially those who most need of thy mercy.
0: Hail, Holy Queen.
3: Mother of mercy, our life, our sweetness, our hope. To thee we cry, who banishest us from thee. To thee do we send our sighs, with mourning and weeping in the valley of tears. Turn then, most gracious advocate, the night of mercy toward us. And after this, our

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1: Pray for us, O Holy Mother of God.
0: That we may be made worthy of the promises of Christ.
1: In the Father, and of the Son, and of the Holy Spirit.
0: Amen.
2: Amen.
3: Amen.

0: In the name of the Father, and of the Son, and of the Holy Spirit.
1: Amen.
0: The Litany of the Divine Child Jesus. Lord, have mercy on us.
1: Lord, have mercy on us.
0: Christ, have mercy on us.
1: Christ, have mercy on us.
0: Lord, have mercy on us.
1: Lord, have mercy on us.
0: Christ, hear us.
1: Christ, hear us.
0: Christ, graciously hear us.
1: Christ, graciously hear us.
0: God, the Father of heaven,
1: have mercy on us.
0: God, the Son, Redeemer of the world,
1: have mercy on us.
0: God, the Holy Spirit,
1: have mercy on us.
0: Holy Trinity, one God,
1: have mercy on us.

0: us.
1: That you would remain our comfort through your holy image,
0: we beseech you to hear us.
2: Lamb of God, who takes away the sins of the world,
0: spare us, O divine child Jesus.
2: Lamb of God, who takes away the sins of the world,
0: graciously hear us, O divine child Jesus.
2: Lamb of God, who takes away the sins of the world,
0: have mercy on us, O divine child Jesus.
2: O Jesus, King of love,
0: I put my trust in your loving mercy.
2: Let us pray. O Lord Jesus Christ, you were pleased to humble yourself in your incarnate divinity and most sacred humanity, being born in time and becoming a little child to lead us. Grant that we may acknowledge infinite wisdom in the silence of a child, power in weakness, and majesty in humiliation. Adoring your humiliations on earth, may we contemplate your glories in heaven, who with the Father and the Holy Spirit lives and reigns forever and ever.
0: Amen.
2: In the name of the Father, and of the Son, and of the Holy Spirit.
0: Amen.

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4: The year 787 AD. Decades of confusion and unrest pertaining to the veneration of holy images have now reached a breaking point. Some Christian faithful have been accused of confusing material images with God himself and revering them in a way that only God deserves. Roman authorities respond unjustly.

0: by prohibiting the veneration of all holy images and ordering their destruction. To quiet the rising storm of iconoclasm once and for all, Pope Adrian I convenes the Second Council of Nicaea. The Council Fathers call for the restoration of holy images. The Council reinforces the distinction between the worship of God and the veneration of created beings, such as the Blessed Virgin Mary, the angels, and the saints.
1: From the earliest days, the Church has had a plan for teaching the Bible to all the world. We call that plan the lectionary, and it's the arrangement of Bible readings for Mass throughout the year. The lectionary has been around since long before the printing press, and it spreads the word more effectively than any new technology. Why? Because, in the words of St. Paul, faith comes by hearing, and that's especially true in the graced moments we call the Holy Mass. I'm Mike Aquilina. Join me and Dr. Scott Hahn as we discuss the Bible day by day. That's up next on Letter and Spirit.

0: Welcome to Letter and Spirit, our continuing conversation about Christian worship and the Word of God. My name is Mike Aquilina, and it's my pleasure to have this conversation with you and with my good friend, Dr. Scott Hahn. Scott, welcome back.
1: Good to be with you, Mike.
0: Scott is professor of scripture and theology at Franciscan University of Steubenville, and he's author of many books, including this wonderful book, Letter and Spirit, From Written Text to Living Word in the Liturgy. Scott, thanks for writing the book and for coming to talk with us about it.
1: Sure thing.
0: Scott, today we're going to talk about, specifically, the method by which the written text becomes the living word in the liturgy, aren't we?
1: That's right. The lectionary is the concept that we want to get across today.
0: And this isn't a new idea. It's not something that was introduced into the church, right?
1: No, the lectionary is nothing new. In fact, it's very, very old. It goes back to the ancient church. In fact, it really goes back before the ancient church. It goes back to ancient rabbinic Judaism. We were discussing in previous programs how much Christianity drew from its Jewish roots. Mm-hmm. Christianity and Judaism both share a liturgy of word and a liturgy of sacrifice. Mm-hmm. In Judaism, after the exile, that was divided up so that you have the liturgy of the word in the synagogues, and the liturgy of the sacrifice was there, of course, in the temple.
0: Right.
1: What was divided then after the exile and reunited in Christianity is expressed in the ancient Mass of the early Christians, because you have in the Mass the liturgy of the Word and the liturgy of the Eucharist in such a way that you combine the Old Testament and the New in a deliberate strategy so that the promises of the Old Testament, both those in the Law and the prophets, are combined so that when the gospel texts are read, you get a powerful sense of New Testament fulfillment in the life and ministry of Jesus Christ, but especially in his death and resurrection.
0: But the synagogue was already following a certain format or a certain sequence of readings. How did they pick the readings in the synagogue? What were they keyed to?
1: Well, they were keyed to the festivals, of course. You know, in Leviticus 23, when the law of Moses sets forth the calendar, you have the Sabbath as the first, and then Passover followed by the Feast of Unleavened Bread, the Feast of Pentecost or Weeks. Then you have also the Head of Days or the Feast of Trumpets. Then you also have the Day of Atonement followed by the Feast of Tabernacles. Seven festivals give us sort of the framework or the skeleton for the annual calendar, and the lectionary readings were presumably based upon that.
0: And this is fascinating. This is the way the Holy Family and Jesus himself and the apostles, the way they grew up in the Word.
1: That's right. In the Gospel of Luke, for example, we have this famous episode in Luke chapter 5, and there you have Jesus taking the Isaiah scroll in the synagogue of Nazareth, reading it, and then looking up and speaking out how this prophecy is fulfilled in their hearing.
0: Right.
1: And that sort of thing shows us that it was an institution, it was a custom. It wasn't something

0: unusual at all. Jesus just took the scroll, found the reading for the day in Isaiah, and began to explain how his ministry was going to bring the fulfillment to Isaiah's oracle.
1: It's interesting. In an earlier show, you talked about the certain expectation that was there among the Jewish people for a coming Messiah. And this is expressed in their lectionary, and you could feel it. You could feel the anticipation there when Jesus is doing the reading.
0: That's right. There's a literary rotation for the texts of the Torah, the law. There's also a literary rotation, of course, for the book of Psalms, the 150 songs. But there's also a tradition in ancient Judaism for a variated reading of the prophets, the Haftaroth. And so Christianity had a lot to draw from, and it did so in various ways. In the first 7 centuries of early Christianity, there are witnesses to various lectionary traditions. The more I investigated, the more surprised I was to discover that in the first 700 years of Christianity, there were parts of Christendom that actually read up to, well, at least a half a dozen and up to 10 readings from Scripture. Wow. So, you know, what we have grown accustomed to, say, for example, in the Easter Vigil, where you have readings from the Pentateuch, readings from the prophets, reading from the writings, as well as the Psalms, and then the epistles and the Gospels. This thing that happens once a year for us seemed to have been a standard in certain parts of the church. And then it gradually wore out. It didn't wear out so much as it just came down to a simpler form. Mm-hmm. By 1570, after the Council of Trent, you have the publication of the Roman Missal and the Lectionary. And at that point in time, you have about 138 passages from Scripture read in the annual cycle. And then suddenly this changed. After Vatican II, Pope Paul VI formed a commission called Chaetus XI. Mm. It was headed up by a brilliant theologian, biblical scholar, and liturgist, Father Cyprian Vagagini. He spent years of his life teaching at San Anselmo's, but researching these ancient patterns of the early lectionaries. And he drew from his study in his own prayer, in his own life as a Benedictine, steeped in the liturgy, and helped put together the revised lectionary that was eventually promulgated in 1969, it was published in 1970, and made mandatory in the Church Universal in 1971.
1: Well, what's the biggest difference in going from a one-year lectionary to a three-year lectionary?
0: Well, that is the biggest difference right there. Mm-hmm. It's now a three-year cycle of readings, so that in year A, you have the Gospel of Matthew featured prominently. In year B, it's, of course, the Gospel of Mark, and then in year C, it's the Gospel of Luke, with John just scattered throughout all 3 years.
1: Especially around the festivals.
0: That's exactly right. So you have in this revised lectionary an amazing template. If you had been going to Mass before this new lectionary came out in 1970, if you had been going the minimum annual requirements, that is Sundays and holy days, you would have had about 138 readings of Scripture, but only 3 from the Old Testament. And in fact, those 3 were only read on the Feast of Epiphany, Good Friday, and the Easter Vigil service. And so Sunday readings generally drew from the epistles and the Gospels. And this changed, of course, in a dramatic way. By 1970, you have 529 passages from Scripture, wow, as opposed to only 138. But you also have 160 texts drawn from the Old Testament, every part of the Old Testament, the Law, the Prophets, and the Writings, and every period of salvation history is represented in this amazing assortment of readings. And what was so interesting for me, since I was a Protestant at one point, I became a Catholic about over two decades ago, was that within a year or two, practically every single mainline Protestant denomination on earth picked up this lectionary and adopted it. So here you have the Catholics using Scripture more on any given Sunday than any congregation you're going to find on planet Earth. And within 2 or 3 years, every mainline Protestant denomination not only imitates but adopts that lectionary because they recognize the recovery of a certain genius that was there in antiquity but is perennial and ever new.
1: Now, those numbers you quoted, those are for the Sunday readings.
0: Just the Sunday readings,
1: for people who go to daily Mass, it's a lot more Scripture they're receiving.
0: Hundreds and hundreds more Scriptures.
1: Yes.
0: There you have readings that take you... The daily mass readings are an example of what the ancient church called lectio.

0: Lectio Continua. Mm. That is a continuous reading. So that if you look at the historical books, for example, you will have material drawn from Joshua, Judges, 1st and 2nd Samuel, 1st and 2nd Kings, in a continuous sort of way. Likewise, the book of Acts and the epistles of Paul. That sort of thing leads Catholics to become scripturally saturated in a way that is more intense and effective for learning scripture than if you just spent 5 or 10 minutes a day reading the Gospels, which I think is a very useful exercise. Sure. But this is a great spiritual vitamin supplement to go to daily Mass.
1: And many people do that in addition to going to daily Mass.
0: That's right. I have a Gospel reading, but we also gather as a family and we read the Gospel for the day.
1: Yeah.
0: And we also look at the other texts as well. And it's such an enrichment, and it's something that I've discovered exposes our younger children to the Word of God in a way that becomes like the air they breathe.
1: You know, you talked about the design of this lectionary, and there must have been so much care put into it, because I noticed that even in the weekday Mass readings, so often you'll find that the Old Testament reading is fulfilled in the New Testament reading, and so often they're keyed to the feast days.
0: That's
1: if it's
0: right.
1: A feast of a martyr, for example, or anything else.
0: Or the consecration of St. John Latter in the church.
1: Sure.
0: You'll have texts that are drawn from the construction and dedication of the temple, that sort of thing. Yes, the amount of effort that went into the preparation and promulgation of this new lectionary is immeasurable. I mean, it just, we're talking hundreds, thousands of hours, but even more, we're talking thousands of years, because that which went into this lectionary isn't simply represented by one commission or one spiritual genius like Father Vagagini. It's represented by the fathers of the church, the saints and the doctors, sure, who assimilated the Word of God precisely in this manner. And once again, what Vagagini and others have shown me is that the church's understanding and approach to Scripture is based upon the Holy Eucharist. The liturgy of the Word is not an end in itself. Mm-hmm. It is a means to an end. The end, of course, is Holy Communion, the Eucharistic sacrifice. This is something that, you know, we have to really understand as we're hearing the readings, like the disciples on the road to Emmaus. We should allow the Holy Spirit to light a fire so that we can say with those two disciples, did not our hearts burn within us as he opened up the Scriptures? But ultimately, the liturgy of the Word is ordered to, you know, our eyes were opened in the breaking of the bread. It's through the Eucharistic sacrifice and our own Holy Communion that we discover the richness and the power of the Word of God. Because ultimately, as the Catechism puts it, Catholic Christianity is not a religion of the book, but it is a religion of the Word. Mm-hmm. But that Word is a person, a divine person, a living person, and we receive that living Word in the Holy Eucharist. And the Scriptures, in a certain sense, prepare us more powerfully than anything else we can do.
1: And in a sense, we're entering into that action that's described in the Scriptures when we receive the sacraments.
0: That's right. When we read the Scriptures, we not only discover the truth of salvation history, we discover the power of the seven sacraments of the New Covenant. So that when we receive the sacraments, there's a sense in which, as Blessed James Alberioni put it, liturgy is the actualization of Scripture.
1: Mm.
0: And the more I studied Scripture, even outside the Catholic tradition, the more I discovered that the plain sense, the literal historical meaning of Scripture is best expressed in the sacramental life of the church in her worship.
1: That's where we're stepping into that stream of salvation history.
0: That's right. It didn't end with the death of the last apostle. It is continuing now every bit as much as it was at the foot of the cross or outside the empty tomb or in the upper room where the Spirit fell and where the bread was broken.
1: Well, I wanted to continue in this vein after our break, but right now we do have to take a break. I hope you'll be back with us when we return.

0: Welcome to Catholic Blitz. My name is Father Ken Briganti, and I am joined by my razor-sharp classmate, Father John Trigilio, who will answer a very sharp way a question.
1: All right.
0: What's the difference between an apostate, a heretic, and schismatic for $100?
1: Okay.
0: 60 seconds, go.
1: Daily double. All right, I'll take the question. Apostate is someone who has renounced the Christian faith completely and totally, who at one time had it. So a baptized Christian who repudiates their Christianity is an apostate. A heretic denies an essential dogma of the faith, and a schismatic renounces the authority of the Pope.

0: they not submit to papal primacy. So each one of these, as was mentioned in a previous episode, incurs the penalty of excommunication. These are bad things you do not want to ever fall into. End of story.
1: Great answer. Tune in next time when we will answer one of your tough, sharp questions that you write into us. Thank you.

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1: Welcome back to Letter and Spirit. I'm Mike Aquilina, and you and I are here conversing with Dr. Scott Hahn. Scott, welcome back. Scott, we were talking about the lectionary, but this was a new idea to you when you became a Catholic, because you came from a tradition that did not have a lectionary.
2: No, that's true. I was really delighted by the discovery of the lectionary because it gave me a pattern for preaching. It showed me that the church gave all preachers a pattern for the proclamation of the word. And I can recall a problem that I encountered in preparation for the ministry. In seminary, I would go to churches and hear preachers. You could tell what the problem was. In fact, our homiletics professor described it this way. You write a sermon, then you find a text. And if you actually base your sermon upon a text, invariably, those texts would be your favorite texts that you'd come back to time and again. And so the result was a widespread neglect for the vast majority of biblical passages.
1: I imagine that there were books, entire books, you'd never get to.
2: That's right. Well, I remember when I began to preach, I was intent upon overcoming that problem by focusing on particular passages of Scripture and looking at the Gospels and the Epistles. And yet I discovered, even then, I was gravitating toward my favorite passages. And if I had preached for a lifetime as a Protestant minister, I would never have gotten around to Zephaniah. I would never have gotten around to most of the minor prophets either.
1: Because there's always something that seems more important, something that seems major.
2: That's right. Another favorite text. And typically, I found that my friends were recycling their sermons and revising them slightly, but returning invariably to their favorite texts.
1: How many readings did you usually choose for a service?
2: Well, I would choose two, and that was considered double the average, because typically you choose one. But I would like to have a responsorial from the Psalms, because in a Presbyterian church I attended when I was younger, I really enjoyed that sense of responsorial readings, not knowing where they got it from the Catholic lectionary. But the experience of coming into the church and attending weekly Mass on Sundays was, of course, enlightening. I mean, beyond words, because I discovered that pattern. It was so deliberate and strategic and what we would call typological, that the promises of the Old Testament fulfilled by Christ in the New are really what set the stage for the celebration of the Holy Eucharist. But it was attending daily Mass that began to give me a deeper sense of scriptural saturation and a greater sense, too, of the sweep of salvation history that we still live within today.
1: So you started attending daily Mass before you were Catholic.
2: That's right. That's right. When I first became a Catholic, I feel like I was on a sort of spiritual honeymoon. I think back to a seminar that I took as a doctoral student while I was still a Protestant. I was studying at a Catholic university, taking a seminar on the Gospel of Matthew, and my particular assignment was to focus on a text in chapter 16, the famous Petrine Primacy text, the Petrine text.
1: The keys.
2: The keys, that's right, where Jesus asked the disciples who others say he is, and then he puts the question to them, who do you say that the Son of Man is? And Peter responds, you are the Christ, the Son of the living God, to which Jesus responds, you are Peter, and on this rock I will build my church. And then he goes on to entrust to Simon Peter the keys of the kingdom of heaven. And he adds, whatever you bind on earth will have been bound in heaven, whatever you loose on earth will have been loosed in heaven. Since I was given that passage, I began to explore the meaning of the phrase, keys of the kingdom,

0: and binding and loosing. And to my shock and amazement, I discovered that Jesus was actually quoting from the Old Testament. In the book of Isaiah, chapter 22, you have the Davidic king Hezekiah ruling all of Israel, but not ruling alone. He had a cabinet made up of 12 ministers, interestingly enough. But from those 12, he chose one and only one, a man named Shebna, to serve as his prime minister. And when he left office, there was a vacancy, and everyone knew who the successor was, Eliakim, because it was to Eliakim that King Hezekiah entrusted the keys of the kingdom. The key of the house of David, you shall open and none shall shut, you shall shut and none shall open. Even the Protestant and Jewish commentators I read discovered the link, the connection between Matthew 16 and Isaiah 22. But for me, it was the biggest breakthrough.
1: Wow.
0: I began to draft my paper. I prepared my argument. And when I presented it to this doctoral seminar made up of about a dozen doctoral students, the professor, I could tell, had never seen the connection before any more than I had. And at first, he was resistant. He began to cross-examine and interrogate me. And at the end of the whole session, he admitted that it was clear from the lexical evidence, the words in the Greek text, as well as the Septuagint, the Greek reading of Isaiah 22, that this was a match. Jesus was drawing from not only the words and phrases, but the imagery of David's kingdom. I felt like a rocket scientist. It was so clever, so original, so innovative. And it also showed me that when Peter died, there would be a vacancy, that Jesus' prime minister would leave a vacant office. And so you have Peter's prime minister, but not only Petrine primacy, but Petrine succession. I had discovered here in the keys of the kingdom the basis for the Roman Catholic institution of the Pope, the papacy.
1: This is how things work themselves out in the kingdom of David.
0: That's right. I remember after that presentation, I was out in the hallway and two or three Catholic students in the doctoral program approached me saying, "Where'd you find this? This is amazing. You know, this was so illuminating even for them."
1: Yes.
0: Well, I was swollen with pride at my original and innovative discovery, only to be humbled on the 21st Sunday of Ordinary Time. I showed up for Mass one Sunday morning, and as the Mass unfolded in the Liturgy of the Word, I was somewhat startled to discover that the first reading was taken from Isaiah 22, precisely the verses I had been mining from. Then after the psalm and the epistle, you know, the final reading from the gospel was taken from Matthew 16, verses 13 to 20. It felt like I had won the lectionary lottery. You know, who put these texts together? I thought I was the one to connect these dots. And then I realized that this is how the church has been reading scripture for centuries and centuries. And there's just a wonderful recovery of this since 1970.
1: There's promise and fulfillment.
0: Exactly. And the fulfillment didn't end in the first century with Peter receiving the keys of the kingdom. It continues now in the 21st century as Pope John Paul II has handed on the keys of the kingdom to his successor. Jesus' prime minister on earth now is Pope Benedict, and so it goes.
1: Yes.
0: It's a wonderful thing. I remember a conversation that I had, last year or so, with a Monsignor friend of mine, who in fact taught in a seminary for many years. He was reading the manuscript to this book, Letter and Spirit, From Written Text to Living Word in the Liturgy. He's been a priest for going on four decades now.
1: So he was there when this thing hit.
0: That's right. He was there before and after 1970. Mm-hmm. So he knew the old lectionary, and he came to know the new one. And he told me, quite frankly, he said, "Scott, we were all excited when this new lectionary came out because we realized we had more texts to choose from for our preaching." But he said, "We were excited, but we were never instructed. We were never told that the Old Testament readings were chosen deliberately with the strategy of New Testament fulfillment."
1: And if you don't have that key,
0: that's right, you can't unlock the doors. You know, certain times he said accidentally he could see the connection, but he never realized that it was deliberate and consistent throughout all 3 years of Sunday readings and Holy Day readings. And it's also frequently found in the daily Mass readings as well.
1: I imagine that would be liberating to make that kind of a discovery.
0: Yeah, because suddenly the burden of preaching is not resting upon your own shoulders, your own creativity, originality. It isn't as though you have to be clever all the time. You just have to depend upon the wisdom of Mother Church drawn from the Old and New Testaments. And then just show how the Eucharist is the culmination of the fulfillment of Jesus.
1: I have to say, I have a special fondness for the way the readings are arranged for the Marian feasts, the promise and the fulfillment. It's all so beautiful. It's so maternal all the time.
0: Indeed, I share that fondness. You know, I mentioned that first year was sort of a honeymoon for me.

0: Yes.
1: The honeymoon continued. I remember in the summertime after I joined the church at Easter Vigil back in 1986, I was visiting a friend of mine out in central Pennsylvania who was a Baptist minister. We'd gone to seminary together. Mm-hmm. And I noticed the calendar one morning at breakfast. It was August 15th. And I was just getting used to the holy days of obligation, but I knew this was one of them. And so I asked him where the closest Catholic church was, and he told me it was a couple of miles away. The directions were pretty complicated. And so he volunteered to drive me and actually volunteered to attend. Well, I thought this was opportune because the night before we had spent over 3.5 hours debating the Catholic Church's teachings all about Mary's Immaculate Conception and Bodily Assumption. And I had been drawing from Genesis and 2 Samuel 6 and Psalm 132 and the Gospel of Luke and Matthew and Revelation 11 and 12. And we had been tangling and wrangling for hours until, practically until midnight. Well, when we got to the parish, we went into Our Lady of Victory. We sat down about 5 minutes early. I tried to explain the Missalette. He couldn't really get the hang of it any more than I could the first time. And then as the liturgy unfolded, the first reading was drawn from 2 Samuel 6, where we had been right before midnight. And then the next text was from Psalm 132 that I had gone to after 2 Samuel 6. And then we had the third reading was from Revelation 11 and 12, and the final reading was from Luke 1 and 2.
0: He must have smelled a conspiracy here.
1: Well, he leaned over and whispered to me, "Did you have anything to do with these readings?" And I hadn't been a Catholic a year at that point. I said, I had no idea what readings we'd discovered
0: today.
1: You
0: guys are all in cahoots, you Catholics, right?
1: Well, there is a certain sense of this divine conspiracy,
0: yes.
1: This conspiratio, where the Spirit is breathing life into the church through the Word that is inspired. We find the Word who is incarnate,
0: yes,
1: alive in the Eucharist. And along with Jesus, we find His Blessed Mother, the Queen of Heaven, assumed body and soul into heaven. At the end of this Mass, we went out to the car, we drove back, and I volunteered, to resume our discussion. He said, "I'm not quite ready. I'm still digesting what just happened."
0: Sure.
1: That was very exciting.
0: And something happened. Now, how do you think we should prepare ourselves, sensitize ourselves for what's happening as the readings play themselves out?
1: Well, of course, we should prepare through prayer. We should look at the text if we can, and we should realize that salvation history is a unified plan. God is fathering us as His family. He does so in two stages, two acts. The promises of the old fulfilled by Christ in the new, but finally that fulfillment is continuing here and now today through the Eucharistic sacrifice and through the Holy Communion that you and I share with the whole body of Christ.
0: Continuing here and now. And Amen. We're going to continue talking about this in the coming weeks and discussing your book, Letter and Spirit. I'm looking forward to it too, and I'm looking forward to having you join us as we continue this conversation about Christian worship and the Word of God in Letter and Spirit. Come back next time.

0: You never know what to expect on Living Right with Dr. Ray.
1: You teach virtue.
2: Right.
1: Yes. 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
0: Catholic psychologist Dr. Ray Guarendi is always ready to chat.
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0: With humor and faith-filled advice.
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6: The year 325 AD, 12 years after uniting the Roman Empire under Christianity, the Emperor Constantine faces a new challenge from the East. An Egyptian priest named Arius of Alexandria teaches that God the Father is the one and only God, and that Jesus Christ isn't God. Arius proclaims that Jesus was the man who became God. These heretical ideas amaze throngs of people throughout the empire. To address the challenge posed by the Arian heresy once and for all, Constantine convenes the First Ecumenical Council of Nicaea. Debates are long and tense.

tempers run high. Eventually, the Catholic bishops provide the decisive argument that defeats Arianism. The council declares that Jesus Christ is the savior of the world, and therefore he has to be God, since only God can save the world.

0: Welcome, I'm Father Mitch Paquin. Welcome to EWTN Live. We bring you guests from around the world. Our guest tonight is coming to us from Peoria, Illinois. We're at the Cathedral of St. Mary of the Immaculate Conception. Venerable Fulton J. Sheen learned to serve Mass as a young boy and was ordained a priest in 1919. This year, almost 47 years after his death, Archbishop Sheen will be beatified in St. Louis, Missouri on September 24th. Here to tell us more about the Emmy Award-winning priest, his upcoming beatification, and how you can make a pilgrimage to the tomb of the newest American blessed, please welcome Bishop Louis Tilke. Excellency, welcome.
1: Father Mitch, it's great to be with you.
0: Good to have you here.
1: Thank you.
0: Good to have you here indeed. Are you from Peoria?
1: No, I actually grew up in the south suburbs of Chicago.
0: Okay.
1: I was a priest
0: of
1: Chicago.
0: You and the Pope.
1: I was born in the town next door over.
0: Yeah, wait a minute. What is this? You know, sort of, you know, the neighborhood taking care of itself
1: here. That's right. That's right. So within 5 miles now, I always point out that you've got a bishop, an archbishop, and a pope.
0: There you go.
1: Because Archbishop Hicks of New York and myself were born at Ingalls Memorial Hospital in Harvey, Illinois. Mm-hmm. And of course, Pope Leo, as a young boy, lived in Dalton, Illinois. And so I'm from Harvey, Archbishop Hicks is from South Holland, and Pope Leo is from Dalton. And so within 5 miles, you got a bishop, an archbishop, and a pope.
0: Well, it's like Mayor Daley said years ago when they questioned him and said, Your Honor, why do you only hire people from your ward to work at City Hall? I said, what do you want us to do? Hire strangers? I guess that's the Pope's attitude.
1: Exactly.
0: It's a Chicago thing.
1: It is.
0: Well, congratulations on being the Bishop of Peoria. So how long have you been there now?
1: I've been there for 6 years.
0: Okay.
1: So I was ordained Bishop July 23rd in 2020. I was a lone bishop of 2020 in the United States as a coadjutor bishop. Mm-hmm. Which meant that I would succeed my predecessor, Bishop Janke, when he retired, which he did on his 75th birthday. So I was initially a coadjutor bishop and then became the diocesan bishop on March 3rd of 2022.
0: Okay. Yeah, and in fact, we had Bishop Janke on this program back, I think 2002 or so, 2003 maybe, and he was talking about Archbishop Sheen as he was appointed to Peoria. Now it's great to have you, his successor, here as well. And, you know, did you have much contact or background in Archbishop Sheen when you came to Peoria?
1: I did not. I did not grow up in the generation that watched him or heard him on the radio. That was my father's generation. One of the first things my father said to me when I told him that I was going to be the Bishop of Peoria and mentioned Archbishop Sheen, he talked about the fact

0: that he used to listen to him when he was a kid.
1: Yep.
0: So I did not grow up knowing Sheen, but I knew of him. I knew a bit about him, had read a few things, never had read one of his books, seen a couple episodes of Life is Worth Living. But when I found out that I was going to Peoria as the bishop, and I literally found out on Twitter of a post from Rocco Palmo of Whispers and Loggias that was announcing my appointment as the bishop and said that I was now in charge of the cause of canonization for Archbishop Fulton Sheen. It was quite a shock. I mean, if not being named a bishop wasn't a big enough shock, now I was going to be in charge of a process of canonization for one of Peoria's native sons.
2: Oh, that's pretty cool. Now, let's just talk a little bit so folks understand. A lot of people in our audience are not Catholic and don't know a lot about what goes on in the process of being beatified and canonized stuff. Tell us just quickly a rundown of that, and then we can talk more about what's going to happen with Archbishop Sheen.
0: So cause for canonization is opened by the local church. So Bishop Janke was the Bishop of Peoria who opened up the cause for Fulton Sheen's canonization. That's sent to the USCCB, the Conference of Bishops, who vote to advance and say that it's worthy of investigating and moving a cause forward, which obviously was done. Then there's a lot of research into the person's life. With Sheen, there's so much material to look at from all of his writings, his 66 books, not to mention the pamphlets and lectures and retreats that he gave, the TV show, the radio show, all of that had to be investigated, as well as asking the question, is this a heroic witness whose virtue and life is something to emulate? As the process moves forward, at one point he's declared venerable, and that really is the recognition that the church overall believes the process should be moving forward. So he was declared venerable. And then really what you're awaiting is a miracle to take place. And once a miracle takes place and has been accepted and verified by the Vatican.
2: And by miracle, you don't mean, oh, I found a parking space in Manhattan. No, it has to be
0: a true miracle.
2: God's action.
0: God's action through the intercession of the individual that is being considered. And so once that miracle takes place and is investigated and approved, then the Holy Father signs off on the beatification, which is the stage we're at now, is beatifying Fulton Sheen. And then we will pray for one more miracle, one more miracle to be occur through Sheen's intercession, and then obviously verified by the church, and then he would be declared a saint. He would be canonized a saint.
2: And when the church verifies a miracle, it's not just, you know, some of the altar boys get together and vote on it. I mean, they consult with medical doctors if it's a medical healing, and they do a very careful.
0: It's a very thorough process.
2: Yeah, they don't just sort of jump. Oh, we feel it's kind of nice. No, it's fairly rigorous.
0: Well, and so we're blessed because obviously we have a miracle that took place that the church accepted. It was a young boy born at home. With no heartbeat. And they rushed him to the hospital. And after 61 minutes, when the doctors were ready to say that this child is not surviving, all of a sudden there was a heartbeat. And that child is now a teenage boy, no residual effects from not having a heartbeat for 61 minutes. He's a normal teenage kid, wonderful young man from a family that's very devout and had a devotion to Fulton Sheen. And as soon as things were happening with the birth and the crisis of the moment, they began praying and asking people to pray to Fulton Sheen, which is why the church accepted that miracle. Okay. The good news is that since Pope Francis actually signed off on the beatification, we have received additional reports of potential miracles that can be investigated once the beatification takes place. So we might already actually have the miracle for canonization. It's just we have to do the beatification, and then we can investigate these reports.
2: Yeah, the church really

0: he does try to be very careful with mm-hmm. this. It's, you know, avoiding, you know, jumping into things, and that's very important.
1: Right.
0: Very important. And, you know, and just also so folks understand, in the investigation before being made venerable, mm-hmm. They go through to make sure that nothing he taught was heretical. They check his moral character.
1: Correct.
0: All that is carefully studied, and you know that's an important part of this too, because
1: they really do want to make sure that the individual that is being lifted up is someone who is a model of faith,
0: yes.
1: Who is given a heroic witness and yeah. has, you know, been, as Pope St. John Paul II said of him, a loyal son of the Church.
0: Yes.
1: So his life was truly picked apart and examined from many different aspects. And of course, his life is a life that is an example for all of us to try to admire and to follow in that example of living our life of faith.
0: And the other part of that too is the Church wants to be able to say, this man's teaching has been found very solid.
1: Mm-hmm.
0: He teaches the truth about Jesus Christ, his Church, and all the truth about God. So if you listen to his tapes or TV shows, we guarantee he's authentically teaching the Catholic faith.
1: Correct, correct.
0: Yeah.
1: He's a solid philosopher, which is where his degree came from, and a solid theologian.
0: Yes.
1: And he was, you know, a brilliant man who could speak on all aspects of our life with clarity,
0: mm-hmm.
1: with charity,
0: yes.
1: with humor, and with a deep understanding of our relationship with God and how we're called to live our relationship with God.
0: The other thing too, because like your dad, I'm that generation that grew up listening to Archbishop Sheen as a child. And it's something to consider the passion with which he explained his love of Christ,
1: mm-hmm.
0: his love of the Church and Our Lady, his book, the world's first love on mm-hmm. the Blessed Mother. It's just fantastic,
1: yeah.
0: you know. So he's got great material.
1: Everything he did came from what he called the most important hour of the day, which was a holy hour. And he committed himself to make a daily holy hour, spend an hour in prayer before the Blessed Sacrament. Almost all the time it was in the morning. Obviously, with travel and such, there were days that it was later in the evening by the time he got to someplace. But he never missed a day where he did not go and spend time before the Blessed Sacrament, being nurtured in that deep friendship, as he called it, with the Lord,
0: yes.
1: and allowing the Lord to speak to him. He was a man of prayer.
0: Yes, he was.
1: And so all of the work that came out of his work as a professor, as a TV personality, radio host, the work he did with the Mission Society, his work as a bishop, it all came because he was fed first by that encounter with Jesus that he made every day, and of course that just shaped his life, because he knew what he received from the Lord was what he was called to share with the world.
0: Mm-hmm. Now, you know, the process for his beatification, you know, seemed to get a hitch in it at one point.
1: Mm-hmm.
0: Do you want to explain a little bit about what was going on?
1: Sure.
0: And what was the difficulty?
1: Well, the process in my opinion, I've never saw a reason why the process wouldn't continue. Mm-hmm. I've had confidence from the day that I found out that I was Bishop of Peoria and now would shepherd this process further. I've never felt that this was not going to happen. It was going mm-hmm. to happen in the right time. And back in 2019, when the beatification was initially scheduled, looking back, it was not the right time.
0: Mm-hmm.
1: And the main reasons why it was not the right time was at the time in the state of New York, where Sheen spent a good part of his life and was

Also the Diocesan Bishop of Rochester, New York. Mm-hmm. The state of New York was, through the Attorney General, had a look-back period to look back at potential abuse cases of the past. And not that Sheen was being accused, but did

0: happens. And so the climate in New York was something that was just a, something that was a little skeptical as to, is this the right moment? We didn't want to embarrass the church. But, you know, the fact of the matter is as we like to say, Sheen is clean. There was nothing there. We never believed that there would be anything there.
1: No.
0: And honestly, since becoming a bishop, I have never encountered any resistance for the cause to move forward. Mm-hmm. The question has been, when is the opportune moment?
1: Yes.
0: And, you know, I think in God's providence, now is the opportune moment, right?
1: Yeah.
0: Here we're going to beatify America's bishop during the 250th anniversary of our country. We're celebrating an extended 150th anniversary of the diocese from where he came, the Diocese of Peoria. And so it's the right moment. And yeah. God says it's the right moment.
1: You know, and we were talking earlier, Cardinal Dolan, who was mm-hmm. cardinal in New York City,
0: right.
1: but is himself from the Midwest. He's
0: right.
1: from Missouri, as I recall. He was gung-ho in favor of the beatification. He wasn't, you know, some people were trying to say he was slowing it down. That's not the case.
0: I met Cardinal Dolan for the first time at a bishop's meeting,
1: mm-hmm.
0: and I wanted to introduce myself as the new bishop of Peoria. And in our brief exchange, he said to me, he said, nobody wants to see Sheen beatified, ultimately canonized, more than me. I took him at his word.
1: Mm-hmm.
0: Again, I have never encountered from any bishop resistance to Sheen's cause moving forward.
1: Yeah.
0: It's always been just the question, is it the right moment?
1: Yes.
0: And
1: yes.
0: as I said, I think now is the right moment.
1: Mm-hmm. Yeah, no, that's a good thing. And this beatification is celebrated during Holy Mass, correct?
0: Correct.
1: Are you doing that in Peoria?
0: No, we're not doing it in Peoria. I made the decision as we were planning, beginning to plan, when it looked like we were going to get permission to move forward with the Beatification Mass. As I said to my team, who really was focused on celebrating the Beatification in Peoria, I said, Sheen is not just for Peoria, he's for the world.
1: Mm-hmm.
0: And so I wanted to do the celebration in a venue that we could maximize people's participation. When you look at the history of beatifications that have taken place in the United States over the last 25 years, we've gone from 1,000 to 2,000 to 14,000 to 60,000 in Ford Field for Blessed Solanus Casey back in 2017. And nothing against wonderful Blessed Solanus Casey, but Fulton Sheen's a little more well-known, mm-hmm. Not only in the United States, but around the world. So. Anticipating the great interest that I have experienced for people for the beatification to take place, I assumed that we were going to need a venue that would, again, allow people, as many people as possible, to participate. And
1: mm-hmm.
0: that's why we looked. Unfortunately, we don't have a facility in our diocese that could house a great number of folks. And so we looked at surrounding areas. And the wonderful thing is St. Louis is only 2.5 hours away. And the Dome in St. Louis doesn't have a football team, so during football season, we don't have to worry about competing to find time, and we can have upwards of 75,000 people gather in St. Louis at the Dome of the Americas. So that's where I decided to celebrate the beatification.
1: Sounds wonderful. Yeah, that sounds like a good chance to pull people together, because like you say, he's for the world. You know, EWTN also has an affiliate in Poland,
0: mm-hmm.
1: EWTN Polska. And they love Archbishop Sheen over there.
0: Yeah.
1: You know, when he taught, you know, Life is Worth Living, he had a lot of programs against communism.
0: Yes.
1: And they lived it.
0: Mm-hmm.
1: They lived that nightmare of communism in Poland. They knew what it was like and how their faith brought them through.
0: True.
1: So when they listen to Sheen,
0: absolutely.
1: They're all nodding their heads.
0: Right.
1: He had it exactly right.
0: Yeah.
1: And he knew what he was talking about in terms of the weaknesses.

0: and downright evils of communist thought. So this is a powerful thing that he's still affecting people around the world.
1: Absolutely. I like to say that no matter where I go, if I say I'm the Bishop of Peoria, it leads to a conversation about Fulton Sheen. And in my now 6 years of serving as a bishop, I've traveled to places across our country, and I've been blessed to make several trips across to Europe and even to Africa. And again, I was amazed that here I'm in Tanzania, and I'm having a conversation. I brought the bishop a copy of Sheen's book, A Priest Is Not His Own, to give as a gift. Mm-hmm. And when I gave it to the bishop, he says, oh, I already read that. I listened to Sheen when I was a kid.
0: Yeah.
1: And he inspired me to be a priest.
0: Yeah.
1: A few years ago, I was in France on a pilgrimage with our vocations office, praying for vocations. And I was in where St. Margaret Mary Alacoque had the vision of the Sacred Heart.
0: Mm-hmm.
1: There's an 83-year-old priest who gave us a presentation, and at the end, in conversation, we were there in January, so I was in the back. I had my winter coat on. He couldn't tell I was the bishop, but the folks with us pointed out, and he came running up to me. He says, you're Sheen's bishop. And I said, well, I'm the Bishop of Peoria.
0: Yeah.
1: I didn't want to claim that I was officially Sheen's bishop. I would much rather he be my bishop than yeah. my being his. But he said, as a young boy, we listened to Sheen, and he inspired me to be a priest. So truthfully, whether it's Poland, where, as you just pointed out, his strong speaking out against communism left a lasting impact on that country, whether it's in the middle of Africa, Tanzania, whether it's in France, I know there's a huge following of Sheen in Brazil. Literally around the world, Fulton Sheen had an impact because of who he is.
0: Yeah.
1: You know, yeah. Speaking out against the evils of the world, calling us to live a life of holiness, calling us to live a life of charity, and giving witness to our faith by being people of prayer and living out the gospel.
0: We have a clip of Archbishop Sheen that was made just a few months before he died. Mm-hmm. And you can still see his vigor of his love for the church and standing up mm-hmm. for it. Let's take a quick look at it.
2: I came across a quote from you from, 4 years ago, more than that, in which you said that you prayed that you dropped dead before you were 80 because you probably could not work at full schedule. Thank God your prayers were not answered. But now that you're 84, are you going to try for 90?
3: No. No, please God, I don't want to live that long. The reason I prayed to die at 80 was because I felt that my usefulness would be finished. But it isn't. And so I'm happy to work, and I'm happy to go to heaven, and when I get there, I'll ask the good Lord to send me back after a few days of happiness there to come down and do some more work here.
2: What is it you're doing now?
3: I'm writing my own autobiography. It is called Clay. That is to say, the clay refers to me. The treasure in clay is the vocation.
2: Mm-hmm. Bishop Sheen, do you foresee in the distant future any change in the church's stand, the Catholic Church's stand, and certain issues today which have been quite controversial? Certainly abortion has been. Do you foresee ever any change in that?
3: No.
2: Not at all?
3: No, because we have no power over the divine law. Furthermore, suppose we did. Suppose John Paul II tomorrow said, all right, bring out your contraceptives. Pull out your scalpels. Unplug the children from their wombs. Marry as you please. Unmarry as you please. Fornicate as you please. What would be the difference between the church and the world?
0: Yeah, exactly, mm-hmm. exactly. And you know, there are so many people outside of faith who think that morality is arbitrary, that they, you know, they can change it like they change state and national laws,
1: mm-hmm.
0: or that it's about getting power from one group. The reason we do this is so

0: that we get more power.
1: So right.
0: That's their perspective. And that's not it at all. And no. Sheen was absolutely clear.
1: Sheen was crystal clear in his faith and in how we are to live a life that is worth living,
0: yeah.
1: The name of his show, yeah. Which is to live for God,
0: yes,
1: to live with God, and to live a life that is worthy of being a child of God, that we inherit eternal life with the Lord, who yeah. was willing to die for our sins.
0: Yeah. And, you know, I was relating to you at dinner. I was very blessed when I was a first year of studying theology, after I'd finished my period of teaching and started theology. I was early in the year because I was taking a couple courses in Greek and Hebrew. And I heard this familiar voice coming out of the auditorium at this Lutheran school. I was taking Greek and Hebrew with the Lutheran seminary. And I stopped, and there was Archbishop Sheen. Mm-hmm. And so every day after Greek class, I would go over and listen to him. And it was just wonderful to listen. I still regret, though, that it was amazingly too shy to go and introduce myself. I'm still kick myself for not having said hello to him.
1: Well,
0: but he was truly great.
1: And all the stories that I've heard about him is that if you had been not timid and went and introduced yourself, he would have stopped the world and looked at you with his piercing eyes and engaged you in a conversation.
0: That's what everybody says, that he was not just about the ideas.
1: No.
0: He knew, and he was so brilliant, but he really focused on the people. And you can you can pick that up from the talks that he gave and relating these conversations that he had. So that's a powerful thing. And I think, I don't know what his patronage will be, but those of us in the media that are continuing on something he started before, he was the first televangelist.
1: Exactly.
0: You know, no pinky rings, just his bishop's ring.
1: Yeah.
0: That was it. But yeah, he, you know, he'll certainly have some special patronage, I have no doubt.
1: I would expect him to have some patronage of media because he was masterful at it.
0: Yeah, he was. He was. And this is something that he sets the norm. The do you know when his feast day will be?
1: I do. His feast day will be December 9th.
0: December 9th. And why would they choose that date?
1: Well, it's the day that he passed.
0: Okay.
1: And, of course, it's on the heels of the Immaculate Conception and his great devotion to the Blessed Mother.
0: Yes.
1: So it just seems that's the fitting day.
0: That sounds like a very, very good choice. Yeah, so we'll be able to celebrate, you know, him as one of the blessed. When somebody is a blessed, mm-hmm. are people in the church permitted to name churches after him?
1: Yes.
0: So they can start to name churches and chapels after Archbishop Sheen.
1: Yes.
0: What about his feast day? I mentioned his feast day.
1: Uh-huh.
0: What can they do in terms, because the church doesn't just, you
1: right.
0: know, invoke people willy-nilly, that this is careful. What on his feast day can they do to remember him?
1: So once he's declared blessed, there's proper prayer text prepared for celebrating Mass in his honor. Mm-hmm. As well as prayer texts to go into the breviary. So those texts have been looked at and approved by Rome, the Holy See.
0: Mm-hmm.
1: The feast day will be celebrated in the Diocese of Peoria.
0: Okay.
1: Because it's the local church and it's the local cult, and I mean that in the good way, mm-hmm. Of devotion to him that has brought us to this moment and will continue. Other dioceses, other places can request permission to celebrate his feast day, but that permission has to be granted because

0: he's not declared a universal saint of the church yet.
1: Yes.
0: And so we get the privilege, the honor of celebrating the feast day in Peoria first, and other places that have been impacted by him can make that request and likely receive permission so that, again, we continue to pray through his intercession that God will continue to work wonders in our lives.
1: And then there'll also be special prayers, usually on cards, holy cards with his image on
0: right.
1: it, that will be asking for his intercession.
0: Correct.
1: And if there are favors granted by God, especially miraculous ones, that people can then contact the Diocese
0: right.
1: of Peoria,
0: right.
1: and you know they'll be considered, depending what's happened,
0: right.
1: they'll be considered for
0: right. So,
1: canonization.
0: So there's already a prayer for canonization. We also have a prayer for favors that have been in use now for almost 25 years since the cause began. We will, as part of the beatification, unveil a new image that is being made, which is the official image of Fulton Sheen then for the beatification, the first image with him with a halo. And obviously we'll have a prayer on that card as well. That the first time the world will see that image is at the beatification mass.
1: Okay.
0: And the other thing with once he is declared blessed, then his tomb actually can become and used as an altar. And so we've already done work in our cathedral where his remains are to prepare his tomb so that it can be used to be celebrated as the altar to celebrate Mass on top of.
1: And if people wanted, they could also have official pilgrimages.
0: Absolutely.
1: To go to your cathedral and, you know, Masses be celebrated there and other ways of learning about him and honoring him.
0: We have a lot planned. We already get several thousand visitors a year to the tomb, and we have a very small museum in our pastoral center. But we expect that those numbers are going to grow exponentially, and more pilgrimage groups will come.
1: Oh, yeah.
0: We've seen just in being able to announce the beatification, our numbers are going up significantly already, with visitors coming and groups requesting to be able to come and celebrate a Mass in the cathedral and that. So we have a lot planned for that. We, again, are increasing our hours that were available and open for people to visit both the tomb as well as the museum. And our big dream is what we call the Sheen Experience, which is to take the building next to our pastoral center, the old Spalding High School, where he was valedictorian of his class, and we are converting that into what will be a world-class experience for people to come to encounter Fulton Sheen. Because if you encounter Sheen, you're going to encounter the Lord.
1: Yeah.
0: And so we're developing not just more, in the sense of the traditional museum, but we're developing with technology today, as he used the technology, new technology of his day, how people can encounter him and through him encounter the Lord in an immersive experience. So we're working on that. That's several years away. But all of the information about Sheen, place to submit if you receive a favor, is our website, celebratesheen.com. Celebratesheen.com.
1: I was just going to mention that. That's good. I'm glad you did that. You can also find out more about Archbishop Sheen's at that celebratesheen.com. And, of course, you'll be able to watch Venerable Fulton J. Sheen's beatification on EWTN. It'll be held on Thursday, September 24th at 2 p.m. Central Standard Time from St. Louis, Missouri. So we're really looking forward to that. All right, we'll take a little break, come back in a couple minutes and get some of your questions and comments. So please stay with us.

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Many. In fact, very many. Okay, you got satellite, there's Sky as well as Sky.

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0: Welcome back. First, I want to invite you to tune in to EWTN on Friday, June 12th at 9 a.m. Eastern Time, right after the morning mass, in order to participate in World Priests' annual global rosary relay for the sanctification of priests. They'll be right here at a chapel at EWTN, and we'll unite with people around the world praying the rosary for the sanctification of priests. If you want more information, go to worldpriest.com, worldpriest.com. And that's something that was a key element of Archbishop Sheen's whole ministry, you know, getting priests to be holy and praying themselves and praying for them. We have some questions.
1: Okay.
0: Let's start off with Anastasia in Ohio. Anastasia, what can we do for you today?
2: Oh, I just love this program. I'm crazy about Bishop Sheen. I think one of the things that I wanted to particularly mention was I've heard a lot about his intellect and his knowledge of current events and how he presented, you know, on the blackboard. The thing I think that endeared him, I know, with me, and probably was the reason he beat out, you know, Milty, was his humor. He'd always start out with a little story, a little human interest story that was usually true, if I'm not mistaken. He'd address letters that he received from his fans, and he wasn't afraid to make fun of his art, his own artwork. I think he sprinkled enough humor and wit throughout his whole program that it kind of kept it a little bit on the lighter side. It didn't drag you down and get you depressed and all that. And I can watch his reruns over and over and over again. I grew up with him. I'm in my 70s, so I just had to make sure that was mentioned. I wanted him to be appreciated for his wit and his humor.
0: Well, I tell you what, Anastasia, we have a little clip giving an example of exactly what you're talking about. So let's take a look at that clip.

0: We're always very happy to hear from mothers about their children and their reactions of children to our program. One story came to us this week from Denver. It seems that this child, under 4 years of age, was a bit impatient about being served his breakfast. And he was banging his spoon on his bowl, demanding service. The mother was occupied and unable to do it. Finally picked up the bowl, pulled it over his head and says, "Look, Mom, Bishop Sheen." We will probably get offers from a cereal company after that story, but they can completely forget about it because it's nullified by another story which came to us from another boy under four from St. Paul, Minnesota. It seems as this particular boy was looking at the television on Tuesday evening, and finally we came on and he shouted out, "Mom, here's Admiral Sheen." Well, I suppose we are on airwaves, and it was not so wrong.
1: You know, I was five when that came on the air.
2: You know, one of the things, you know, as the caller mentioned, he's known because he was a brilliant man. He was a great student of life, and he was a great student of philosophy and theology. But the way that he connected with people was to share his humor, and it was to use real experiences of life.
1: Yes.
2: And what that did was disarm people, made him relatable.
1: Yes.
2: And so he could engage somebody on a very personal level and make you feel very comfortable. And then he could lead into the more, shall we say, weighty or heavy teaching that he wanted to express to you or to lead you to. He was just a master at his ability to connect first on a personal human level and then lead you to the deeper truths of faith.
1: Down here in Alabama, we say that he knew how to bring the hay down so the goats could get it. That was his great strength. Sir, where are you from?
3: Oh, I'm sorry. I'm from Indiana, not too far from Louisville, Kentucky.
1: Okay, great. And what's your question?
3: My question is, as the promoter for the cause of Bishop Fulton Sheen, have you heard any stories that maybe would be good to let people know, like just that give a little bit more of a glimpse into who Bishop Fulton Sheen was?
2: You know, in getting to learn and know Fulton Sheen over the last 6 years, in fact, December 9th of 2020, I began as Bishop of Peoria to celebrate Mass in front of his tomb. And so in that first Mass, I commented about my lack of knowledge of Fulton Sheen, but I was discovering a new friend. And the stories that I get to hear are just amazing. Everything from personal stories of when he came to a parish and he did a mission and gave a mission talk. I was privileged to meet his niece, Joan Cunningham, before she passed away. We had a delightful afternoon. She was bringing treasures to give to the Diocese of Peoria for the museum and that. And as we were creating all these pictures and that, stories that she was talking about, there was a wonderful picture. I never knew he had dogs. And he had an Irish setter named Chumley. Uh-huh. And just this, you know, very human side picture of him with his dog. His niece-in-law, Dolores Sheen, lives in Peoria. I've got to know her over the last years. She's Polish by descent, and so she married into the Irish Sheen family. And she tells stories that are just so humorous of conversations and phone calls that he had with her talking about, you know, taking care of the Polish invader into the family. Uh-huh. and that. So the stories are just amazing of how personally he connected with so many people in so many different ways.
1: Yeah, no, he really did that. That's great stuff. We have another question here. Sir, where are you from?
4: I'm from Rockledge, Florida.
1: Good to have you here. Welcome. And your question?
4: What were the circumstances that led to Bishop Sheen's first television show?

0: Well, Sheen was a professor at Catholic University of America, mm-hmm. and he was becoming quite well known for his ability to teach and to preach, and that led to him being involved in the radio program, the Catholic Hour. And as he continued to have that fame grow, that ability to communicate so well over the waves, as TV was now coming about, he was given the opportunity to transfer from radio to TV and created the Life is Worth Living show.
1: Yeah. And, you know, one part of that, too, and this is something that he had related, mm-hmm. The number one show in television at that time was one, again, I remember quite well. Uh-huh. That was the Milton Berle
0: right.
1: show.
0: Right.
1: And Milton Berle was called Mr. Television, mm-hmm. number one show, unassailable by anybody. So they thought that the other channel that he went on thought, well, we'll put the priest over there and yeah. just, it's sort of a write-off because we have to put something in that time.
0: Right.
1: So, you know, it's no big loss to us. Well, it turns out that Archbishop Sheen pushed Milton Berle off of TV. He
0: right.
1: was so popular
0: right.
1: that his show went off the air.
0: Well, and if you stop and think about it, so when Sheen received the Emmy for being the best TV personality, first thing he did is he gave credit to his authors, Matthew, Mark, Luke, and John.
1: Yes, yes.
0: The authors of the gospel.
1: Yeah.
0: Because his material, again, came from that hour of prayer that he spent each day. And when you think about Milton Berle's show, it was a variety show. It was,
1: yes.
0: there were other actors, actresses that were part of it. There were skits that were done. There was music that was done. And Sheen came out in this studio that looked like a library, and he had a blackboard, and he was dressed as a bishop, and he spoke. And his material was so much greater
1: yes.
0: than all of the things that Milton Berle was trying to do in bringing humor and laughter into the world. Sheen was speaking the truth of the faith, the truth of the gospel, and speaking to people's hearts. And that's why he was so popular.
1: Absolutely. And he used that line when he met Milton Berle at a Friars Club dinner. And Berle said to him, how'd you knock me off the air? I was number one. I was Mr. Mm-hmm. TV. He said, it was easy. I had better writers.
0: Yep.
1: Matthew, Mark, Luke, and John.
0: Yeah.
1: So that was his line then, too. Sir, where are you from?
2: Birmingham, Alabama.
1: Welcome. And your question?
2: My question is, we've heard stories about Archbishop Sheen's life, and I wondered if there was, beyond the leadership that he showed, were there themes that developed as you went through the process of researching and approval?
0: Certainly. Sheen, in fact, one of the things we're doing as a spiritual preparation for the beatification is following his example of making a holy hour. So we're going to have a novena of holy hours leading up to the beatification in the Diocese of Peoria. And each night, starting on September 15th of this year, leading up to the beatification on the 24th, each night we're going to have a holy hour with a theme around things that were so important aspects of Sheen's life. So prayer being one of them, education, studying. We're going to have a night to reflect on the Eucharist and to reflect on the Blessed Mother. Sheen was very much aware of the cross in our life mm-hmm. and the need to embrace the cross. Mm-hmm. So we'll have a reflection on suffering and the cross. September 20th, which is Sunday, we're going to reflect upon priesthood, which is actually the anniversary of his priesthood ordination. So it's fitting that as one of the nights we reflect on priesthood. And then his life with the missions. Because serving the poor, serving the church around the world, when he became head of the Pontifical Mission Society, he said that the world was his parish. Mm-hmm. And he really took that to heart for the rest of his life. Mm-hmm. So reflecting upon the missions, the call to evangelize, that we have to

0: take up in our life today is another night. And then finally, we're going to reflect upon humility and our call to sainthood. Mm-hmm. So those are some of the themes that were very clear, a part of his life, that spiritually we're going to use to prepare by doing these holy hours. And there's other things. As we mentioned earlier, he was very staunch in his opposition and speaking out about communism, and how we are to be faithful citizens, you know, in our country. But he would critique the far right and the far left.
1: Yes.
0: He did not fit into any political category. He felt that America was a great blessing, but he felt America needed the church.
1: Yep.
0: Needed Catholicism.
1: Yeah. Yeah, he definitely did that critique. I mean, he was staunchly against racial bigotry,
0: right,
1: and the segregation,
0: right,
1: but equally against communism just being another form of oppression.
0: Right.
1: We have another caller. We have Louise from the great state of Connecticut. Louise, what can we do for you?
2: Embarrassment of the state of Connecticut. But anyway, yeah, we have recollections of Bishop Sheen from Holyoke, which was part, you know, a lot of Irish in the beginning in the 50s. And we used to watch Bishop Sheen at my aunt's house before we even had a television. So my brother knew who he was, and he collected autographs, and Bishop Sheen was in the lineup in the parade, and Charlie was running after him, and there was a picture in the paper, and you see the bodyguard kind of scowling at him, but Bishop Sheen was, you know, graciously gave him his autograph, and Charlie, my brother, went to seminary for several years and with the Les, the French order anyway, and they decided it wasn't his vocation, but he kept studying theology, got a PhD in theology, one of the youngest at Fordham in New York. And then he's taught for almost 40 years in Scranton at Marywood College until he got ALS. He had Lou Gehrig's disease for about 12 years. He died 4 years ago. Though he never became a priest, but I'm sure he was inspired a lot by Bishop Sheen. But his middle son did. In fact, just before he died, my nephew, after his father died, one of the first funerals he did was for his father. It was very emotional. And he had about 20 priests at his funeral because they all knew my brother.
1: Thank you. And, you know, something that I think is true about Archbishop Sheen, he also saw the importance of the lay apostolate.
0: Absolutely.
1: This was, he would not say, well, it would have been better for your priest. No, he saw that the lay apostolate,
0: yes,
1: was very important. And that was one of the items from Vatican Council, which he attended.
0: He participated in all of the Second Vatican Council.
1: Absolutely.
0: And I don't have the exact quote, but basically one of the things that Sheen said is that the church is not going to be saved by the bishops and the priests and the religious. It's going to be saved by,
1: yes,
0: the faithful.
1: That's right. He did. I've heard him say that, mm-hmm, you know, in some of the talks that I listened to. And we have one more question here from our studio audience. Well, Brother John.
3: Welcome back.
1: Yeah, slowly I turned. Go ahead. What you got there, Brother John?
3: I just wanted to ask, too, with Bishop Sheen, I know he did a lot with television and radio, but what was his role with the missions?
0: So Sheen was appointed the head of the Pontifical Mission Society. And in that role, his responsibility was to encourage the church in the United States to support the work of the missions around the world. He was a masterful fundraiser.
1: Yes.
0: But for him, it was not just about raising money to send checks to other parts of the world to support the church. That was clearly part of the responsibility. But Sheen traveled the world to,
1: yes,
0: visit the missions.
1: Yes.
0: To understand what it was that his role in leading the Pontifical Mission Society, what it was to have an impact on places in the world where the gospel had yet to be preached, to bring Jesus to places where Jesus had not been previously known. So he was very

0: very much active as the director, going around the world visiting mission churches and dioceses. When he was there, he would see what the dollars that he was raising back in the United States were going for.
1: Mm-hmm.
0: And he would also be able to then speak very confidently with firsthand knowledge of how important it is for us to see the church, as he said, the world was his parish. The church is universal. And how do we bring the gospel to places around the world that need to have support to be able to, you know, have priests, religious, to build hospitals and schools, seminaries? That was his work in leading the Pontifical Mission Society.
1: Also, all the money that he made on his television show mm-hmm. went to those missions.
0: Yes.
1: He didn't keep that money yeah. for himself at all. He wasn't interested. Yeah. He did that. And he tells the most shameful moment of his life was when he met a leper and he was giving crosses to lepers and he just dropped in his hand and he was ashamed of himself. So he picked it up mm-hmm. from the man's leprous hand and then placed it there. Mm-hmm. And he realized he was afraid to touch the leper.
0: Right.
1: But he was also learning lessons, and that's a great thing.
0: Yeah.
1: I just want to let people know, if you want more information on Fulton Sheen's cause, go to celebratesheen.com. You can watch Venerable Sheen, Fulton Sheen's Beatification Mass on EWTN Thursday, September 24th at 2 p.m. Central Standard Time, live from St. Louis, Missouri. There's also a Sheen app you can get in your app store. And it's his shows and retreats and talks that he gave. It's brilliant. Thank you for being with us, Excellency. And if you would join me in blessing our audience, may Almighty God bless you and keep you, the Father, Son, and Holy Spirit. Amen. And we can bring you this show and all of our other shows only because this network is brought to you by you. Please remember to keep us in between your gas bill, your cable bill, and your electric bill every month so we can pay all of our bills every month, too. 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
1: Started drinking beer on Saturday nights, sleeping in on Sunday mornings, missing Mass, and it just became a pattern and continued. Without God, I don't know where I'd be right now. I feel like I'm whole again. I know the importance of the Eucharist. I know the importance of the sacraments that I didn't know at a young age. I follow God's will because my desire is to get to heaven. Our lives are rich and full by being members of the church.
2: If you've been away from the Catholic Church, visit CatholicsComeHome.org.

Hello, I'm Dr. Timothy O'Donnell, and I would like to welcome you to the St. John the Evangelist Library here on the beautiful campus of Christendom College in the Shenandoah Valley of Virginia. And I'd like to welcome you today to our program in which we will be examining the mystery of God's love as it is revealed in the heart of Jesus. Let's begin our reflection today with a prayer. In the name of the Father, and of the Son, and of the Holy Spirit, amen. Come, Holy Spirit, fill the hearts of thy faithful, and enkindle in them the fire of thy love. Send forth thy Spirit, and they shall be created, and thou shalt renew the face of the earth. Let us pray. O God, who did instruct the hearts of thy faithful by the light of the Holy Spirit, grant us by the same Spirit to have a right judgment in all things, and ever to rejoice in his consolation through Christ our Lord. Amen. In the name of the Father, and of the Son, and of the Holy Spirit. Amen. Starting this program, we're going to take a look and examine what we really mean when we talk about devotion to the heart of Jesus. And in a special way today, we're going to reflect on why the church has recommended that whenever we're practicing devotion to the heart of Jesus, we should also add to that devotion to the heart of the Blessed Mother. So let's begin with some definitions. As Julie Andrews said in The Sound of Music, the beginning is a very good place to start. So when we talk about the word heart, even in English language, what do we mean when we talk and use that word? Well, a lot of times you'll note we characterize people by making reference to the heart. If someone is known for their generosity, we say so-and-so is big-hearted. If someone is affectionate, we'll say they're very warm-hearted. And sometimes we'll even use the expression of what a loving heart. Or if someone is not really putting a proper effort into it, we'll say, you're not putting your heart into it. Sometimes when we're doing yard work, I have to exhort my boys with that type of expression, you're not putting your heart into it. Now, of course, there's another more terrifying thing when people get zapped with what the Greek philosopher Plato called the divine madness when they fall in love. Sometimes we may even call one another sweetheart. That's normally a sign that I'm in trouble. But we use it in our everyday speech. I'm sure a lot of you have seen even reduced to bumper stickers where you'll see, I heart my dog, and they'll have the symbol of the heart there. But of course, at Valentine's Day, it's sort of free fall. Everywhere you look, there's hearts as symbol of love and affection. And of course, it shouldn't surprise us that the heart would be such a symbol. In music and in poetry, the heart is frequently referred to in our speeches, in our poems, in our songs. As a matter of fact, no matter what branch of music, since it's normally the language of love, you're going to find reference to heart. You find it in country music, in a lot of the classic songs in country, in popular music, in the beauty of classical music, which so many times is trying to communicate the deep and profound emotions of the human person. There is references to the heart there as well. As a matter of fact, I think you could probably say there hasn't been a Spanish song that has ever been written that didn't have corazón in it somewhere, constantly referring to the heart. And that's because poetry and song, it's the language of love. And there's always a certain ring of eternity that those poems have. And that's why you're never going to find anyone say, hey, honey, let's get married for 2 years. You're just not going to find something like that. Because for all practical purposes, when you really fall in love, love, we all know this instinctively, is something that is meant to last. But if we look at all these different expressions we use, sweetheart, warm-hearted, big-hearted, not putting your heart into it, there is a common thread that runs throughout the way in which we use that important verbal word, the heart. The heart refers to the fundamental center of the human person. Pope Francis has clearly seen this, and in his message for World Youth Day, talks about the heart as revealing the core of the person. It refers to what is deepest in us. It's that part where when you're examining your conscience, so you go in your room and you close your door and you want to talk to God. It takes you really into your spiritual center. So it includes the intellect. It includes the will. It includes the emotions. And all of those different things that make up who we are as human beings.
As one theologian said, it's a focal word that takes us into our deepest concrete expression of who we are as people. Now, it's very interesting when you talk about devotion to the Sacred Heart. Very frequently, you will find that people will say, oh, well, that's sort of a nice devotion. It's sort of pious. And sometimes people who are theologically sophisticated may even smile about that. But down through the centuries, countless people have been drawn deeply into that devotion because they recognize the power and the significance of that word. And what I want to emphasize in our program today is the use of that word in that extended sense is something that is deeply grounded in sacred scripture, deeply grounded in the Word of God. If we examine the Old Testament, for example, we find that that word heart is the most frequently used word in Old Testament anthropology. In other words, when God speaks to man, he doesn't speak just to his intellect or just trying to move the will. He speaks to him in the depth of his person. He speaks to his heart. And so that word, the heart, is the most frequent word that is used in the Old Testament, even more than nefesh, which talks about the soul. God is never content with superficialities. In Semitic thought, it signifies, again, the entire interior life of the human person. And it's a term in the Old Testament which is applied to God. For example, even at the opening of Genesis, when we're talking about the corruption of humanity in the times of Noah, we are told that God was grieved to the heart. In other words, to the core of his being. But it is also applied to man in numerous instances. Of particular importance, we could do a whole study just examining the Psalms, particularly in the Messianic Psalms, which reveal the heart of the God-man in all its depth and grandeur. And some of those Psalms I'm sure you are familiar with. For example, when our Lord, sort of the foreshadowing of his agony in the garden, we are told, insult has broken my heart, and I looked for someone who would console me, but I found none. Concerning the passion of our Lord, my heart has become like wax, melting in the midst of my bosom. And then foreshadowing the resurrection, another one of those great messianic psalms quoted in the New Testament, which show they definitely were applying to the God-man, to Jesus. My heart rejoices and my soul exults because you will not abandon your Holy One to the nether world. So we find this frequently in the Old Testament. But in addition to that, when we come to the New Testament, we find that Christ also uses this rich and beautiful word heart in this extended sense in his preaching. And I'm sure some of these you will recall. Where your treasure is, there your heart will be also. Beautiful expression. In other words, what do you really value? What is important to you? Whatever that is, that's where the core of your person, that's where your heart is. But other possible times, when he's at the Sermon on the Mount, and he's talking and giving us the beautiful Beatitudes, one of the most beautiful ones, he says, blessed are the pure in heart, for they will see God. After Easter on the way to Emmaus, walking with the two disciples who were so disappointed and depressed, he looks at them and says, oh, foolish and slow of heart to believe all that the scriptures had to say. So our Lord uses this in his preaching on a number of occasions. And of course, one of the most important ones in Matthew's gospel, chapter 11, our Lord points explicitly to his own heart when he says, learn of me, for I am meek and humble of heart. Now that in itself is worth a lot of reflection upon. Jesus, we know, had all the virtues, every virtue.

that you could find within his person. And yet when it comes time to hold up the two virtues that he's calling us to imitate, meekness and humility, and the more we come to reflect upon the incarnation and what it meant for God to truly become man, we see why meekness and humility are so important in the heart of the God-man. And in a very real sense, that meekness and that humility, because Christ always proposes. He never imposes himself in any way. Like a real lover, he invites us. He wants us to exercise our freedom, because it's only in exercising our freedom that we can exercise the love of our own hearts. And that's why he extends the invitation, come, come and learn of me, for I am meek and humble of heart. We're going to see also as we examine this in addition when we come to the Gospel of St. Luke, particularly in the infancy narrative, that Luke will frequently refer to the heart of Mary. And remember, there's nothing in Scripture that is there by accident. It's all part of trying to teach and communicate something to us. And so we need to take a look at Our Lady's heart as well. St. John, in his beautiful gospel, emphasizes a number of things. One of the primary things, sometimes not associated with the devotion, but it should be because the fathers of the church did it that way, the piercing of our Lord's side on the cross and the opening of that side, and then the gushing forth of the blood and water from that side, which has its font and source in the heart of Christ. John will see that wound and that heart as the source of the living waters, the waters of life that will spring forth. St. Paul, if we look at his writings, he frequently speaks of the heart in this extended sense as well. The heart's the fundamental center of the human person, where he says, God has sent his Spirit into our hearts. In other words, into the core. And this is such an important word in sacred scripture, throughout God's word in the Old and the New Testament, that any failure to understand that word in all of its profundity and richness is a profound failure of the human spirit, because this is how God has chosen to reveal himself to us. He's never content with superficialities. He doesn't want just a pleasant, comfortable conversation. He wants to speak heart to heart. Of course, that was the great motto of Blessed John Henry Cardinal Newman, heart speaks to heart, and how scriptural that is. But if we find that this is the way that God wants to speak to man in the sacred scripture, in God's words, it shouldn't surprise us at all that when God becomes a man, that he would want to speak to us through the heart of his Son. So if you think for a second, when we talk about the heart of Jesus, what does it symbolize? And if you're at home watching this, just sort of close your eyes. Now, if you're listening to this on audio and you're driving, please, don't close your eyes. Not a good idea. But enter into this imaginatively. When you hear references to the heart of Jesus, what comes to your mind? What do you think of? Certainly some of you must have thought about there's a wound. There's an open wound, and that heart is open. And frequently when you see images of the heart, there is that open wound. Other things that oftentimes in Christian art you will see is a ring of thorns going around that heart that oftentimes pierce and wound the tender heart of Christ. Other times you'll see flames, fire rising out from the top of that heart, with an image frequently of a cross in the midst of those flames. All of these things are symbols, powerful symbols, of his sacrificial, redemptive love, which is so important. Because that heart of Jesus as a symbol reveals the threefold love that Jesus had within his heart. Now, threefold. Now, that may sound sort of weird. What does that mean? Where does that come from? Well, Pius XII, in his beautiful encyclical, it was the last encyclical he wrote, called Haereties Aquas, you will draw waters of joy, all right? It was an encyclical written on devotion to the Sacred Heart. And he said that in Jesus, there are found three loves. Now, we make the distinction to get an insight into his love, but we use that scholastic distinction to bring it all together, because all of these loves are predicated of one divine person. So what are the loves that we see that Jesus' heart communicates? Well, the first love that is communicated is his divine love, the divine that is proper to him as God.

as second person of the Blessed Trinity. And that is a love which Jesus has in his person, which is infinite, which cannot be grasped fully and completely in this life. It is an unfathomable love. God loves us infinitely with the

again with that divine love, which allowed him to love in a divine way. But in a special way, lastly, the third love that he had, which in some ways for us as creatures is the most consoling, is he had a sensible love. He loved with human emotion. He loved us with warmth and with feeling. And only in Christianity, because only in Christianity do we have the incarnation, do we get an insight into how much God loves us. Because he knows that as creatures, we needed to be loved in a human way. To talk about, oh, the infinite love of God, it's hard for us to grasp that. But when God becomes a man, we can understand that. That's why no matter what you try to do to drive Christ out of Christmas, everybody still loves Christmas, because there's just something about a little baby. There's something about a baby, you can all get your arms around a little baby, and you can hold that baby. So there's something about God becoming a helpless infant that is so powerful and so compelling that despite the efforts of some to try to drive him out of Christmas, you're never going to be able to do that, because it's such a compelling image. So Christ loves us in a human way, with warmth, with feeling, and with deep emotion. So in Christ as the God-man, what do we see him doing? When his friend Lazarus dies, we find him groaning and weeping. And he weeps so much, especially after encountering Martha and then Mary, who both say, "Lord, if you had been here, our brother wouldn't have died." But he's so overwhelmed with grief, he sheds such copious tears at the loss of Lazarus that the Jews marvel and say, "See how much he loved him." So when we encounter the tragedy, the loss of a loved one, remember, Jesus knows what we have gone through. And that heart of his, which was so tender, responded with groaning and sighing, "Where have you laid him?" Other times, the young man comes seeking discipleship and saying, "What do I need in order to achieve eternal life?" And he says, "You have to follow the commandments." And the young man says, "All of these I have followed since my youth." And then we're told something so beautiful. Jesus, looking upon him, loved him. How he responded so beautifully to the goodness manifested by that young man seeking discipleship. And even though he didn't follow the Lord at that time, I have no doubt that grace became operative in that soul. And somewhere later in his life, probably after the resurrection, he did follow the path of Jesus of Nazareth. But other things, when he encounters the city of Jerusalem, as he's ready to enter Jerusalem, we are told that he breaks down and he weeps, "Jerusalem, Jerusalem, thou who stonest the prophets, how many times I would have gathered you as a mother hen gathers her chicks, but thou would not." But you can imagine what's going through him emotionally. We know from Luke's gospel that he and his mom and dad went every year to celebrate the Passover in Jerusalem. And imagine the emotion of Jesus as a young boy placing the lamb on his shoulders, the lamb that was going to be sacrificed for the Passover celebration with his mother and his father and the relatives, probably John the Baptist as well. So beautiful moments, golden memories of those times. And now here he is, the true lamb, ready to present himself before the city and seeing again that the city, many in the city, will reject him. But all of these things, so beautiful. Think of how he's moved with compassion when he sees and witnesses the isolation of a leper, or parents bringing a sick child or someone who's possessed, how he is moved with compassion. Or even that beautiful expression when at the Last Supper he says, "How I have longed to share this Passover supper with you before I die." And you can imagine the emotion at that moment where knowing he's about to begin his passion and this is his last time before that with his friends. No longer disciples, but now I call you friends. And how he's longed for that. And it is at this great moment that he gives us his body and blood under the appearances of bread and wine. The beauty, the love that is revealed in that. And so many times we as Catholic Christians take that for granted, but that he wants to stay with us. He wants to stay with us. Remember, as Aristotle said, friendship needs proximity. God loves us. How is he going to stay with us? How beautiful and brilliant that under the appearances of bread and wine, that he is truly and really present with us. And the power of that emotion and that love to give himself so completely and totally in the universe.

Eucharist. So if we think about that, what do we really find at the core of Jesus' being? What do we find there? Well, as St. John tells us in the letter, God is love. So at the core of Jesus' being, at the heart of Jesus, that's why what we find. We find a person of love. That's why the heart of Jesus is really the most fitting symbol. If God is love, and that's the central truth of Christianity, then the heart of the God-man is the most fitting symbol of his love for God and for mankind. And if we just stop for a moment and step back and try to think deeply about this, what could be a more striking image of the love that Jesus had for his heavenly Father and for each one of us than the pierced, wounded heart of the God-man on the cross? Let us go back and think for a moment to that scene of the crucifixion when his arms were opened up. And those arms opened up. Everything that we find there, even the death of crucifixion, is symbolic of many, many things. But the arms are opened up. Why? He's seeking to embrace all of humanity and to draw all of humanity to himself. But he's not just thinking of humanity in the abstract. It's important to remember that he thought of each and every one of us. Pope Pius XII, in his beautiful encyclical, Mystici Corporis, on the mystical body, says, and it's a beautiful line, I never forgot it, remember when I first read it, that in his passion, Jesus, because of the iridation of the beatific vision, Jesus thought of each and every one of us individually as a mother contemplates its babe playing on her lap. And you've ever watched a mother playing with her child on the lap, that type of attentiveness. So what a consolation to think that he was thinking of each and every one of us during that passion. So those sacred hands with which he had blessed children, cured lepers, healed those who were sick and suffering, raised the dead, those hands are held there more by love than they are by the nails which had riveted those hands into the wood of that cross. But in this defenseless, loving position, he allows his side to be open and his heart to be pierced. And why does he do that? Why does he do that? It's because he wanted to show and reveal to us his infinite love. And what a magnificent image it is of the divine love and of human love caught up into the divine, that wounded physical heart. It really overwhelms us if we contemplate that mystery. That's one of the reasons why one of the great doctors of the church, Catherine of Siena, magnificent mystic, said, "Why, Lord, after you were dead, did you allow your side to be pierced and your heart to be pierced?" And our Lord told Catherine of Siena in the dialogue that even my death was not enough. I wanted to show them and convince them so much of the depth of my love for them. And how many times do we as Christians and as Catholics not really believe that? We don't really take him at his word. We don't really believe that he loves us, that even while we were sinners, yet while we were sinners, as St. Paul says, he gave himself up for all of us. And of course, on the cross, he gave the last and most precious thing. And I think if we examine our own lives, isn't that the most precious thing we have is our heart? It's the thing we guard the most. It's the last thing we give when we enter into a relationship, either in a friendship or in marriage. The last thing we give is our heart. And that's the last thing that he's going to give to us on the cross. And once again now, he's showing his heart to us and opening his side and revealing that to us. So when we turn now and look at the heart of Mary, what do we find? And you can think of images of the Immaculate Heart. What do we actually see in that Immaculate Heart? Oftentimes flames again. Flames always symbolize love. But a lot of times you'll also see a ring of lilies or flowers around the heart of Mary, indicating what? Her purity of heart, that her heart was immaculate. Now remember in the Beatitudes what we mentioned just a little while ago, blessed are the pure in heart, for they shall see God. So if Mary is pure in heart, what does she get to see? Literally, she gets to see God. Not only will she see God, but as we're going to see, she's going to get to hold God, live with God. And when we look at the heart, and we look at the core of a person who sees God, don't we see the

divine image really reflected in her as well. Is it any wonder that Mary actually cries out in her beautiful Magnificat because she has that purity of heart? What does she say? My soul magnifies the Lord. My spirit gives glory to God, my Savior, because her role is always to point to Jesus. And that's her great beauty. She brings us to Jesus. It magnifies the Lord. But also remember, her soul oftentimes is pierced with a sword as well. Again, the flames, the pierced sword in the heart of Mary, symbols of redemptive love and suffering. It mirrors, in many ways, communicates her virginal love for God and also her maternal love for her son and also for each and every one of us. That's just the beginning, but thank you so much for being with us today, and may God bless you.

0: Welcome to Catholic Blitz. Father John, you're on the hot seat. Are you ready?
1: Ready, willing, and able.
0: We have a question for you.
1: All right.
0: Why can't women be ordained? You have 1 minute to answer. Go.
1: Well, the quick answer is that Jesus didn't ordain any women. 12 apostles were all men, and that's why the church will not ordain women. But also, we have a longer answer from Pope John Paul the Great. In 1994, he wrote a wonderful document called Ordinatio Sacerdotalis that made it very clear the church has no authority to change, which is the substantial element of a sacrament. So just as in baptism, you have to use water, you can't use milk. Holy Eucharist, you must use wheat bread and grape wine. Can't use rice cakes or grape juice. Likewise, for holy orders, must be a baptized male who acts in persona Christi. And this is from sacred scripture and sacred tradition. And that's why women can't be ordained priests.
0: Good job. See you next time on Catholic Blitz. As with the Iliad, Homer begins the Odyssey with a prayer to his muse, the supernatural spirit of creativity, for the inspiration to tell the story of Odysseus well. Try as we might to blame God or the gods for suffering in our lives, the sobering fact is that most of our suffering is a consequence of our own reckless behavior or the reckless behavior of others. Yet Homer is also aware that some suffering has what might be called natural causes and has nothing to do with the actions of people. This suffering is, in the words of Zeus, the sorrow which is given, the suffering which is, in some sense, a gift. It can be seen, therefore, that the Odyssey is a meditation on the mystery of suffering. It is, however, more than that. It is also a meditation on the wisdom to be acquired from the experience of suffering. This is why some suffering or sorrow is given. It enables the suffering soul to grow in wisdom and virtue.
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5: Hello, my name is Sister John Dominic from the Dominican Sisters of Mary, Mother of the Eucharist. I hope that you will enjoy the following program that we produce through Open Light Media. 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
6: Denis Sebuguawo risked his life to catechize a fellow page

0: and this set the king into a fit of rage towards killing the Christians. Sebugwawo was born in 1870 on the eastern side of Africa in the Buganda Kingdom. He grew up in the Bulemezi County and was one of nine children that included three pairs of twins. Sebugwawo and his twin brother, Isaac Kajane, were the first set of twins. They were born to the Musu clan, or clan of the cane rat, which gave them a bit of a higher status. They both had traditional Bugandan names for the eldest male twins in a family, but Sebugwawo could have gone by Waswa and Kajane by Kato for short. At the age of 14, the boys were presented for service in the private section of the Kabaka's palace. This placed them under the direct supervision of Joseph Mukasa as the major domo. Joseph instructed Sebugwawo and Kajane in the Catholic faith, and the teenagers became keen and zealous catechumens. They seized every opportunity to learn the faith and share it with their companions. Kajane even used his growing favor in the court to try converting the king to Christianity. Sebugwawo was a devout musician, and it's said that he had a melodious voice. He sang and played in the choir under the command of Andrew Kagwa, who we know was also a devout catechist. When King Mwanga made the first Catholic martyr by killing Joseph Mukasa, both Sebugwawo and his twin brother were not deterred in their faith. In fact, the very next day, on November 16, 1885, they snuck away from the palace with a group of other pages to the Catholic missions to be baptized. Sebugwawo took the baptismal name of Dennis, and he and his companions were courageously prepared to follow in Joseph Mukasa's footsteps. Now, one of the pages in the king's palace was the chancellor's son, Mwafu. Early on in the rule of King Mwanga, the young page gave in to the king's sexual advances, and by doing so, became the king's favorite. This is a key detail, because after hearing the teachings of Joseph and witnessing the cause that he died for, Dennis felt called to convert Mwafu to Catholicism. His brother likely would have helped with these efforts, but he was made a chief and left the king's palace shortly after. Meanwhile, Dennis took every opportunity to speak with Mwafu and work towards his conversion. He was starting to make headway, but his attempts were displeasing to the king, and the king's frustration with the Christians grew. On the afternoon of Tuesday, May 25th, 1886, the king decided to go hippopotamus hunting. He had been staying at his palace in Manyonyo for the first time as it was close to the water. During his outing, the king had no luck on the hunt, and to make matters worse, he had lost his modern rifle in the lake on the canoe ride back. Already in a bad mood, the king returned to find that there were no pages on hand to receive him. In anger, the king accused them of neglecting their duties and running off to learn religion, crying out, "Now I know that the country is no longer mine, but the white men's. Even Mwafu, the son of my chancellor, the only one of my pages who is completely loyal and devoted to me, always ready to obey my slightest wish. Even he is absent, and here am I, alone and forsaken. It's a disgrace." After calling for Mwafu, they found him and Dennis nearby on the road and brought them back to the king, where he questioned them. Dennis openly admitted that he had been teaching Mwafu religion, and Mwafu himself confessed to studying with Dennis. Beside himself with rage, the king picked up a small poison spear and savagely beat Dennis about the head, neck, and torso until the spear broke in his hand. Then, seizing the stunned and bleeding boy by the arm, he dragged him into the audience hall, shouting threats to all Christians and calling for the guards to come kill the boy. The royal executioners were not at hand, so two of Mwanga's guards dragged the king's victim out of the royal enclosure while the king continued his rampage against the Christians. Dennis was kept overnight at the house of one of the official executioners, then in the morning was dragged to the woods in Manyonyo, where he was killed. Witnesses saw the executioners take knives, indicating that his body was hacked to pieces and left to be eaten by the birds. This was the morning of May 26th, 1886, making Dennis only 16 years old. He was canonized in 1964 by Pope Paul VI and made the patron of musicians and choirs. There is a chapel dedicated to Saint Denis at the Mignogno Martyrs Shrine. The young saint is renowned for his efforts to catechize Muafu and protect him from the king's homosexual practices. For this reason, he stands as a model for the virtue of modesty. In his book, The African Holocaust, Father John Faupel notes that indeed it was his attempt to convert Muafu, the chancellor's son and the Kabaka's favorite, to Christianity and a decent way of life that finally fanned Mwanga's smoldering anger against the Christians into the flame that consumed him and many of his companions. And so we pray. Model of the virtue of modesty, an example for catechists, obtain for us a stronger faith. Now on the day the king returned from his hunt, there was a reason the executioners were preoccupied.
1: Ngondoy was born in 1856 on the eastern side of Africa in the Bunyoro Kingdom. He grew up in the Buganganzi County. His father, Benyingre, was from the Munyonyi, or the White Egret clan, while his mother, Mukumuwanyi, came from the Buffalo clan. Ngondoy was presented to the Kabaka service by his father, who is in fact head of the White Egret clan. Ngondoy served for some years as a page. It's believed this is where he first learned about Catholicism. Later, he was drafted in the royal militia and deployed at Chigoa. By this time, the foundation for his faith was set, and Ngondoy signed up to be a catechumen. 2 days after Joseph Mukasa's martyrdom, Father Giro baptized Ngondoy at the Catholic mission on November 17, 1885. He took the Christian name Ponciano, or Ponchen. During his service, he gained a reputation for being trustworthy, so Ngondoy was given great responsibility. He was asked to help collect the king's tax on the people's livestock. One day, as he was collecting the king's tax, a cow was stolen from the chief executioner's private herd. The executioner's name was Mukajanga, and he was furious. He falsely accused Ponciano of stealing the cow under the guise of a fake tax collection and had him thrown in jail. During his incarceration, Kabaka Mwanga took a growing distaste to any and all Christians. At the height of his rage, the king issued the decree to execute all those in his service that professed to be Christian. When Mukajanga heard the news, he immediately went to the prison cell of Ponciano to question if he was a Christian. Ponciano confirmed that in fact he was. Mukajanga questioned him again, telling him that the king had just ordered him to kill all Catholics at Namagongo. Again, Ponciano stated he was a Christian, adding he had no intention of denying it, saying, "I told you that I am Christian. Kill me here on the spot. Is death any more in evidence in the place to which you are taking me than here?" There were some reports of Mukajanga being drunk during this encounter, but whatever the motivation, a rage was sparked in the grudge-holding executioner. After hearing these words, he drove his spear into Ponciano's breast. It didn't kill him on the first thrust, so he stabbed the martyr repeatedly until Ponchan's body was lifeless. Even then, he continued thrusting his spear until he grew tired and ordered his men to hack Ponchan's body to pieces. The assistants then scattered Ngondoy's remains in all directions, about a mile from Mignogno. It was the evening of Wednesday, May 28, 1886. Ponciano was 35 years old. He was canonized by Pope Paul VI and was made the patron saint of soldiers, policemen, and militia. And so we pray. Saint Ponchen Ngondoy, faithful soldier, longing for the martyr's crown, obtain for us the grace to be always faithful to our duty. We learn from his life an extraordinary example of trustworthiness. Not only was Ponciano trusted with the king's affairs and the matters of the world, but he refused to betray the graces he received from knowing Jesus Christ. Our next martyr spent long hours looking in the mirror until a miraculous healing changed everything.
2: Bazeku Keita was born in 1866 on the eastern side of Africa in the Buganda Kingdom. He was born to the Nkima or the Monkey Clan, and he was the second of 11 children. Bazeku Keita was presented at first to King Mutesa to be one of the pages and stayed through the transition to King Mwanga. There were many banquets and ceremonies hosted at the palace, So, but

0: Zegu Keita oversaw the cleaning and polishing of the king's ceremonial robes and ornaments. On top of that, he cleaned the mirrors around the palace. During the service of the king, Bazegu Keita contracted and suffered harshly from smallpox. His face became full of scars, making him both sickly and self-conscious. Whenever he cleaned the mirrors, he had to face his own scarred complexion. One of his compatriots advised Bazegu Keita that there were many stories of miraculous healings in the Bible, and perhaps he could be cured by baptism. Bazegu Keita sought out instruction in the Catholic faith from Joseph Mukasa, Charles Ranga, and Jean-Marie. From them, he learned about Jesus and all the incredible miracles he performed in the Gospels. Convicted by these teachings, Bazegu Keita agreed to baptism. On the day he was baptized, the young page was completely cured of his ailment and gained much zeal for his faith. At baptism, he took the Christian name Athanasius. The joy and zeal that filled him in baptism carried over into his work, and the king rewarded his diligence by putting Bazegu Keita in charge of the royal treasury. He continued to serve the king responsibly and lived his faith with conviction. In 1885, when the Catholic persecution broke out, Bazegu Keita was among the company of pages the king gathered together to question their loyalty. Bazegu Keita knew his life belonged to the Lord. So when the king demanded all Christians to stand forward, Bazegu Keita made no hesitation. He was so passionate about giving his life in witness to his faith, he even objected to their imprisonment before the execution. In his own words to the chief executioner, he ridiculed, saying, "So you want us to bite through the stocks? Keep us in prison? Are you not going to kill us? We are the king's meat. Take us away and kill us at once." But the Christians were not killed at once and were forced to march from the prison at Mnyonyo to the kingdom's major execution site at Namugongo. Bazegu Keita continued asking the executioners to kill him on their way, saying, "The king ordered you to put us to death. Where are you taking us? Why don't you kill us here?" So as the party approached the royal palace at Mango Hill, the executioners announced their plan to put to death one of them at the nearby execution site where Joseph Mukasa had been killed 6 months earlier. Bazegu Keita immediately offered to be killed at the spot, to which Mukajanga, the chief executioner, assented to his thirst for martyrdom because he had proven to be very stubborn. In the morning before the group proceeded to Namugongo, Bazegu Keita was hacked to pieces at the foot of Mango Hill on the morning of May 27, 1886. He was the fifth Catholic to be executed. Because of his virtues of responsibility and industriousness, Bazegu Keita was assigned the charge of the kingdom's treasury and ornaments. When canonized by Pope Paul VI, he was made the patron saint of treasurers and banking professionals and financial institutions. So in intercession, we pray. Saint Athanasius Bazegu Keita, faithful steward of the royal treasury, obtain for us a spirit of responsibility. We learn from Athanasius Bazegu Keita to be faithful stewards of the treasures God has entrusted to our care. Before the party made it to Namugongo, there was another Catholic who was killed.
1: In 1862, on the eastern side of Africa, a child was born to unknown parents in Bulamogi County in Busoga. The young boy was taken by a Musoga chief called Gunza. Chief Gunza belonged to the Impologoma or Lion Clan, so his young captive became part of that clan as well. The Musoga chief gave the boy to the service of Tegusage, who was a palace firewood cutter. No one knew the birth name of the young boy. So upon his arrival, everyone from the palace just called him by the name of his captor, Gunza. Tegusage was later appointed to corporal of the Kabaka's guard, at which time you could no longer take care of Gunza, and presented him to Kabaka Mutesa I. The king was pleased with Gunza and assigned him to serve in the private quarters of the royal enclosure. Gunza and his colleagues delivered the supplies to the homes of the Kabaka.

0: Kyle's wives. Many of the servants were intentionally castrated to prevent them from posing a threat to the king's dozens of wives and hundreds of concubines. While we do not know for certain that Gunza experienced this mutilation, there is a strong possibility of such. Thus, Gunza served in the house of eunuchs until King Mwanga II reassigned him to serve as a page of the Great Audience Hall. Gunza was first introduced to Catholicism by his two friends, Menya and Namulabira, who also worked in the house of eunuchs. They taught Gunza Catholic prayers and prayed together while they worked. Residents in the house of eunuchs were known for making soap in their spare time to barter for goods and services around the palace grounds. But their process was a fire hazard and especially dangerous where buildings were made of thatch. Around one such occasion, a fire broke out and burned down several of the king's huts. Namulabira was blamed for the fire and put in prison for it. In order for Namulabira to attend religious instruction, Gunza volunteered to be locked up in place of his friend. Later, he again offered himself to be imprisoned in the place of Namulabira so that his friend could receive Holy Communion one last time before his death. This was the generosity that characterized Gunza's life. On November 16, 1885, the day after the martyrdom of Joseph Mukasa, Gunza realized he was in danger of death, so he joined with a few other pages in the night of emergency baptisms to receive the sacrament by Father Simon Lordle. He took the name Gunzaga as his baptismal name, since it already sounded so much like the name Gunza he was called by. But this time, he chose the name for himself, and this new identity set the rest of his life on a very different path. Only a few months after his baptism, Gunzaga was arrested with several of the martyrs, including Athanasius Baze Kuketa. Condemned to death for professing his faith, Gunzaga was bound hand and foot. He was led with his fellow Christians on a 10-mile journey to Namugongo. The march took 2 days for the group, and the chains bit deeply into his legs, causing profuse bleeding and pain. But the company stayed joyful throughout their march. The good cheer of the young pages lifted the spirits of everyone around them. They even made jokes with each other, laughing that they'd all looked like stalks of asparagus being wrapped up in their bundles of sticks to be burned. On the second day, just 3 miles away from their destination, Gunzaga collapsed from the pain of his bindings. He was too weak to walk. But the convoy was now approaching Lubawo, so the chief executioner made his judgment to kill Gunzaga here to reduce the burden on the company. Gunzaga Gunza was speared to death, then beheaded around noon on May 27th, 1886. He was about 24 years old. We learned from Gunzaga the virtue of fortitude in times of adversity. After his death, one of the executioners is reported to have said, "That boy was very brave. He did not show any signs of fear." Gunza also demonstrated heroic charity. The sacrifices he made by volunteering to be in prison in place of his friend indicate his close union with the sacrifice of Jesus Christ. Because of his great charity, he was made the patron saint of prisoners and the afflicted. And so we pray. Gunzaga Gunza, full of sympathy for prisoners and all who were in trouble, obtain for us the spirit of mercy. Now Gunza's friend was sentenced to death after the destruction of the king's huts. But one of the men who helped rebuild the huts has his own conversion story. His name was Matthias Kalemba.
1: Kalemba was born around 1836 on the eastern side of Africa in the Kingdom of Busoga. He was raised in Bunia County until he and his mother were captured by a raiding party and sold into slavery. They were sold to a man named Magato, a member of the Musu or Kenrat clan. Magato treated the boy as a son rather than a slave, and raised him to be a tradesman. Kalemba Mulumba worked as an assistant to the chief of Singo County. He was known by most for his loyalty, trustworthiness, and passionate love for the truth. During the time of Kabaka Mutesa's reign, Mulumba was at Mengo in the company of the Singo chief. He had been assigned to oversee the rebuilding of some royal palace huts,

that burnt down in February of 1886, as mentioned in the episode on Gonzaga Gonza. As Kalembo was working at the palace, he overheard the young pages discussing Catholicism. Now at this point, Kalembo had already rejected the pagan religions, but considered himself to be a Muslim. Upon hearing about this new religion, though, Kalembo's curiosity was sparked, and he sought out the White Fathers for further teaching. Through their teachings, Kalembo came to believe in the truth of the Catholic Church. He was baptized by Father Giraud on Pentecost Sunday, May 28, 1882. He took the baptismal name of Matthias. By this time in his life, he was in his late 40s. Later in the year, the White Fathers were forced to leave the Buganda Kingdom. In their absence, Matthias took up leadership of the Catholic community that was growing in Singo County. When he learned that Kabaka Mwanga II's torture of Christians had broken out at Munyonyo Palace, he and his assistant, Luke Banabachintu, turned themselves in to the county chief. Matthias told the chief, "There's no need to place us under restraint. We shall not run away, because we would not wish to get you into trouble." The county chief delivered them to the chancellor for trial. Matthias and Luke were interrogated separately and asked if they were Christians and ready to face the consequences. When the chancellor asked Matthias why he prayed and what had induced a man of his standing and age to become a Christian, he said, "I follow that religion because I wish to." Matthias was the chief in Singo County and was 50 years old, the eldest among the martyrs. The chancellor ordered that Matthias and Banabachintu be burned at Namugongo with the rest of the Christians. To this instruction, the chancellor added, "Cut off Mulumba's hands and feet, tear strips of flesh from his back, and roast them before his eyes. Let God deliver him." To which Matthias replied, "Indeed, God will deliver me, but you'll not see how he does it. He will take my soul and leave you my body." On the way to Namugongo, Matthias sat down on the ground, telling the executioners, "I'm not going to walk after death all the way to Namugongo, as if there were no land here to bury people in. What is the use of taking me to Namugongo? Kill me here. Or ever, my friend, we shall meet in heaven." The executioners took Matthias at his word and butchered him on the spot, cutting off his arms at the wrists and elbows, and his legs at the knees. Matthias suffered in silent agony for 3 days and supposedly died at this spot on Old Kampala Hill. This was Sunday, May 30th, 1886. Matthias Kalembo was canonized in 1964 by Pope Paul VI, and there is a cathedral dedicated to him in Songea, Tanzania. The life and martyrdom of Matthias Kalembo shows us an example of fortitude and meekness. He faced opposition and death with a meekness that did not allow anger to overcome him. Matthias Kalembo was made the patron saint of chiefs and families, and so we pray. Matthias Kalembo, ideal chief and follower of Christ, meek and humble, obtain for us Christian gentleness. We briefly mentioned Luke Banabachintu, who worked closely with Kalembo. The two men were baptized together and went with one another to turn themselves into the king.

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I'm Joan, and this is my Rome. Welcome to Joan's Rome. But actually, if you look around me rather carefully, you will see a statue of St. Clair. That's right, we are in Assisi. And as a matter of fact, we are in the church, near the church of St. Damien, where St. Clair lived for 42 years. And as you know, St. Clair, a close friend of St. Francis of Assisi, who founded the Poor Clare Nuns, St. Francis and Clair had a lot to do at St. Damien Church. As a matter of fact, it was here that St. Francis was converted. He went into the church. There was a beautiful crucifix of our Lord who actually spoke to St. Francis. And he said, Francis, haven't you noticed my church is crumbling? Go and repair it. And St. Francis went in the church. He physically repaired the church. But that's really not what the Lord meant. And St. Francis realized that later. He meant to repair his church, the Catholic Church, the Universal Church. Now, the original crucifix is back in the Church of St. Clair, but what we will see today in this immensely beautiful building, the church itself, by the way, dates from the 8th to the early 10th centuries, and other rooms and buildings have been about it where the Franciscan friars still live today. But we have the oratory where St. Clair lived, and the oratory with the beautiful altar. And it was actually in the oratory that St. Clair on Christmas Eve had a vision of Mass where St. Francis was in attendance. And it was actually for this reason, this vision, that St. Clair was named in later years, of course, the patron of television. Many other beautiful rooms associated with St. Clair are here. The dormitory where she lived with her few sisters, few at the time, and a very fast-growing order. The dormitory where she lived and where she died. And we see the beautiful refectory, and on one of the long tables, there is always a vase at the end of the table, because that is where tradition says St. Clair had her very frugal meals with the other nuns. So the oratory, the dormitory, the choir, a place they went to pray, all of these beautiful rooms in this magnificent place, in the stupendous quiet of the Umbrian countryside. So the next time you're in Assisi, or the first time you're in Assisi, you have to visit San Damiano, the home of St. Clair. For more insights into the daily life here in Rome, check out my daily blog, Joan's Rome, on EWTN.com.

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1: I'm Abigail Galvan. 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Shocking report. A pro-life group says abortion businesses are breaking the law when it comes to giving out deadly abortion pills. We have the latest. Family time. Pope Leo XIV delivers a strong message about mothers to lawmakers from the European Parliament. Plus, Pride Month pushback. The Catholic Church dedicates June to the Sacred Heart of Jesus.

0: A new report says abortion drug sellers are violating federal laws designed to protect women. The Charlotte Lozier Institute says most abortion drug sellers do not comply with the 10-week safety limit designed to protect women from dangerous side effects when the drugs are used beyond 10 weeks of pregnancy. The group also says more than half a dozen abortion businesses are selling deadly abortion drugs in pro-life states that have outlawed the drugs. Charlotte Lozier found nearly a dozen businesses send abortion drugs after 10 weeks of pregnancy, flouting FDA rules put in place to protect women from potential harm. Plus, it says there are more than two dozen websites selling unapproved and misbranded abortion drugs to women even after the FDA sent letters in 2019 asking them to stop. Lastly, the report alleges that many abortion drug sellers, quote, do not provide the type of oversight typically associated with telemedicine or even telehealth services. For more, we turn to Dr. Ingrid Skop, Vice President and Director of Medical Affairs for Charlotte Lozier Institute. Dr. Skop, what stood out the most to you in this study?
1: Thanks, Abigail. It's great to be with you. And this report confirmed what so many of us have been worried about. And those of us caring for women who are injured on the ground know that this is happening. As you mentioned, many of these abortion drug dealers will brazenly report that they will mail them into pro-life states. They're not even worried that the FDA is going to crack down on them because clearly they've been allowed to operate with impunity. So many of them are going past the FDA's 10-week gestational age limit. So they're going outside of FDA regulations. And of course, they fail more frequently at higher gestational ages. Many of the operators that the Trump administration was investigating in its first administration are still in business. So they've been, again, not punished, able to operate with impunity. And so it's, I'm so glad that we've got this word out to let people know what's going on.
0: Yes, and can you tell us, how did the Charlotte Lozier Institute find this information? What methodology was used?
1: My hardworking colleague, Mia Stuper, did what the FDA could easily do. She went to the abortion drug clearinghouse website called Plan C, which links to all of these different organizations, and she merely went through and documented what they said that they would do. And it's important to recognize that when the FDA removed the in-person dispensing requirement during the COVID pandemic, they said they were doing it for the safety of women, that the women would still get the same medical care, the same pre-abortion testing, the same informed consent by a registered provider. It would just be done by telemedicine. But this documents that is not the case. And so often these websites are like Amazon. A woman picks up the drugs, she puts them in the cart, she pays for it, they get mailed. There's no testing, there's no consent. And of course, there's no one to care for the woman when she does become harmed by these drugs.
0: And what has the reaction been to this report so far? Has the FDA responded to the claims?
1: Well, fortunately, our allies are very excited because so many of us, the pregnancy centers on the ground, knew this was happening because they're seeing the women that have been injured. But so far from the FDA, crickets. But I'm optimistic. I believe that as more and more information comes out, as more and more pressure is placed by the American public on the FDA, that they will be forced to act. So I think that that will be the benefit of this information coming out, is that it will put pressure on the FDA.
0: That's great. And you touched on this a little bit, but is there anything else that you would like to see come out of this report?
1: Well, the FDA needs to be held accountable. Their job is to protect the American public from dangerous drugs. And so they have allowed these drugs in very dangerous situations. Hopefully they recognize that. They don't see it as purely a political issue, but as an issue where women are being harmed, unwanted abortions are being performed.

0: And so the FDA needs to do its job. It needs to put safeguards back on the drugs. And this needs to start now that the pandemic is long over with requiring a woman to look a doctor in the eye in person, pre-abortion testing to be done to determine if she's even a candidate for these drugs. And of course, as pro-life advocates, we want much more. We want women to realize that there are so many other options available for them. We know that the majority of women who have abortions would have preferred to give birth. They just need more support. So we're happy that there's so many pregnancy centers out there supporting women, and that word needs to get out too.
1: Well, Dr. Scott, thank you so much for being with us and helping spread the word.
0: Thank you so much for having me. It's a pleasure.
1: Pope Leo XIV recently said Europe should strengthen the role of family in society and reinforce the fundamental dignity of all persons. The Holy Father made the remarks in a meeting with a group from the European Parliament. Pope Leo also says he is disappointed by a rejection of Christian values in European institutions, adding that some European countries consider abortion among their so-called family-friendly policies. In his remarks, the Holy Father said in part, quote, "We are not infrequently faced with the contradictory claims of purportedly family-friendly policies, which simultaneously promote discrimination against motherhood, exalt abortion as a right, and undermine the very foundation of the desire to start a family." For more, we turn to Dr. Joseph Meany, past president and senior ethicist at the National Catholic Bioethics Center. Dr. Meany, to start, what stood out most to you about the Holy Father's message to lawmakers in the European Parliament?
2: So I thought Pope Leo did a very good job in putting together two things that are not spoken of at the same time very often, which is the demographic decline of Europe and also discrimination against Christian values, Christian virtues. I think he made a very good point, which is that, you know, as Europe has been de-Christianized, it's also lost fertility. It's lost the ability to have large families and children. And the church's message about the dignity of the family is intimately tied to the demographic problems that are a big issue right now for Europe.
1: Yeah. Can you put the message into context for us? What are the demographics showing in Europe, and how widespread is abortion and euthanasia?
2: Yeah, so Europe right now, the European Union has a total fertility rate on average of 1.34. So that's less than two children per woman in Europe. And to just to maintain the population stable, they have to have 2.1, a TFR, total fertility rate. So what that means essentially is that Europe without immigrants would be losing population. And as it is, even with a massive immigration going on, the population is declining and also getting older. So that touches a lot into the euthanasia question, because right now the average European is over 44 years old. Wow. And we're going towards a situation where in countries like Italy, the average person is going to be almost at retirement age. And so how does, you know, how do the pensions work? How does society work if you have a kind of a geriatric society? In some countries, they call it the gray tsunami. But, you know, it's a wonderful thing that people are living older. Mm-hmm. But the problem is that since there's so few children being born, you have this, you know, inverted pyramid. Normally there's a pyramid, demographic pyramid, where, you know, there's the point at the top, which is the elderly that are being supported by the wide base at the bottom, which is all the children and the people working. But now it's being turned upside down with more people in the elderly ages than in the young ages. And so that is a huge challenge for any country, but in particular for Europe and for East Asia.
1: And how often does a faith leader address a group from the European Parliament?
2: That's a good question. I know that there are frequently trips to Rome, but this seemed to be like a very specially seeking out the Holy Father's wisdom, right? It was the intergroup of the European Union on demography. And they had different leaders from the Organization for Security and Cooperation in Europe, different European institutions, and they were very clearly interested in the church's wisdom, which is wonderful. And I was very glad to see that, and hopefully they'll take his message to heart.
1: I hope so, too. And I think we've been seeing that trend even with the AI encyclical. Now, what, if anything, do you think will come from the Holy Father's words?
2: Yeah, so I think it's very important. One of the things that he mentioned was that, you know, some countries claim to have a family-friendly policy. They claim to be promoting births, promoting family. And at the very same time,

0: promoting abortion as a fundamental right. They're promoting euthanasia. They're promoting, you know, discrimination against motherhood and women who choose to stay at home and raise their children. So all those different things the Holy Father pointed out are contradictions. And because these countries really need to see that if they really want to have a pro-family, pro-birth policy, they have to, you know, go against abortion. They have to go against all the culture of death.
1: Now, earlier you mentioned how a lot of these countries did have Christian roots that have been forgotten, but we're also seeing some reports that there has been a Christian revival in many European countries and in the church. What do you think, what do you hope will shake out there?
0: Yeah, it's very interesting to see that this past Easter, there were so many more people baptized than average, right? So it was really a high point in the United Kingdom and France and Germany, all these different countries in Europe, which is a great sign of hope, right? That young people are looking for values. They're looking for the church as kind of a pillar of you know, truth and love and faith. And so that's a very beautiful thing. Hopefully those trends will continue, because certainly Europe has had a real de-Christianization where fewer and fewer people being baptized, going to church, just having Christianity as like the guiding force in their lives. It used to be that Europe was the center of Christianity. Yes. Now the center of Christianity has moved towards Africa, towards Latin America, and you know, even towards the United States. There are many more Christians now outside of Europe than inside of Europe, which is a unique situation in the history of the world. Mm-hmm. So hopefully there will be a real renaissance, right? A new springtime is what the Holy Father called for. Just as, you know, St. John Paul II had talked about the new springtime of evangelization, but there's a desperate need for a new springtime in Europe.
1: Amen. And Dr. Meany, before we let you go, are there any other pro-life news stories that you're following?
0: Yes. So it's been good to see that the French Senate has been rejecting the legalization of euthanasia in France. Mm-hmm. So they have a situation where their house has been passing the euthanasia law and the Senate has been rejecting it. And hopefully the Senate will win out on that. But it is so important, right, that euthanasia not be accepted, mm-hmm. because there are already several countries in Europe that do accept it. And, you know, the UK rejected the legalization of euthanasia, which is great. And it could be that France would reject it as well. It would be a real kind of testimony to, you know, a resurgence in believing in the value of life at the end of life as well as at the beginning.
1: Amen. And we'll be praying for that. Well, Dr. Meany, thank you so much for joining us.
0: Thank you.
1: The Holy Father's message comes as church leaders in Poland push back against attempts to redefine marriage. The Polish Bishops' Conference says defending marriage as between one woman and one man is, quote, not against anyone's dignity. This comes after European Union courts allowed cities in Poland to begin giving marriage certificates to same-sex couples. Now to the United States, where several U.S. states are leading the pushback against the designation of June as so-called Pride Month. Alabama is calling June Strong Families Month. Their governor, Kay Ivey, signed the measure this week. Oklahoma's governor is calling June Life Month, affirming the value and dignity of every human life. Two other states signed similar measures. Indiana Governor Mike Braun and Tennessee Governor Bill Lee signed bills designating June as Nuclear Family Month. Other states, including Arkansas and Utah, have designated June as Fidelity Month, with an emphasis on patriotism and the family. The Catholic Church dedicates June to the Sacred Heart of Jesus. This devotion honors Christ's infinite love, mercy, and passion for humanity. And just as a reminder, you can join the National Novena to the Sacred Heart of Jesus from June 3rd to the 11th. The novena will conclude with the consecration of the United States to the Sacred Heart of Jesus. For more information, visit ncregister.com. We are drawing closer to the 4th of July and the 250th anniversary of the signing of the Declaration of Independence. And one site in America's heartland is preparing to celebrate with a Catholic twist. Our Lady of Champion in Wisconsin is celebrating with an exhibition of saints with ties to the United States and a national novena. The shrine identified 76 holy men and women who helped shape America. Starting in early July, visitors can venerate the relics of nearly a dozen saints with ties to America. They include Saint Elizabeth Ann Seton, the first American-born saint, and Blessed Stanley Rother, a native of Oklahoma.

0: more, we turn to John Paul Brissett, Director of Communications at the National Shrine of Our Lady of Champion in Wisconsin. John Paul, how did the Catholic Saints of America exhibit come about? And what is something that you hope this exhibit will achieve?
1: Well, the message

0: the people, teach them something they need to know. And it was so fitting to teach them about the lives of these saints, blesseds, venerables, and servant of gods, because the seer of Our Lady of Champion, Adele Bryce, actually was declared a servant of God earlier this year. So it had us ourselves learning more about this path to sainthood and using those resources to then share it with the broader Catholic community.
1: That's amazing. Now, one of the saints being featured is St. Damian de Wooster, perhaps better known as St. Damian of Molokai, someone to whom I have a personal devotion. He spent his life ministering to people who were suffering from leprosy, reminding them of their human dignity and administering the sacraments and accompanying them through the end of their lives, which often was filled with much suffering. What are some things you think he can teach the pro-life movement about the dignity of life to its natural end?
0: Well, we're honored to actually have people from his cause and his relic to be on site during this event. They're going to come and table and speak on St. Damian. And he's a saint that the more I learn about, the more I realize we often talk about the pro-life movement and focus on the unborn, which is very important. But the people that suffered with Hansen's disease or leprosy really suffered in a way that we can't really fathom today. They were completely neglected, sent to an island to be alone. And he went with them and didn't allow them to be alone. Him with and St. Marianne Culp also joined him at this leprosy colony. And they really spent their time ministering, like you hear in the Bible, to these people that were often forgotten and people would avoid. That's like so sad to think about the human dignity. These are people that people did not give that dignity. They let that Hansen's disease be stronger than the fact that they were humans. And I think that we can take that lesson to see more in people each and every day from St. Damian than what their disease is or what their ailment might be.
1: Yeah. Are there a couple of other saints that you think we should be aware of or blessed?
0: Yeah. There's so many involved in the pro-life movement, especially with that human dignity and promoting human dignity. And one is that we all are thinking about is Venerable Fulton Sheen, who will soon be a blessed later this year. Especially with the unborn, he promoted the spiritual adoption of the unborn, asking people to adopt these babies and pray for them. But he also just promoted the life of human dignity and human dignity as a whole. We also have people like Elizabeth Ann Seton and St. John Neumann, who promoted that life of poverty and education and help of the poor. And there are just so many. When you look through, we have 76 saints, blesseds, venerables, and servant of gods that will be in this exhibit and featured in this exhibit. And I would say so many of their stories are regarding how they treated other people and how they respected life. And it's just so beautiful to see and such an example for all of us.
1: Now, I hear there's also a novena that you guys are starting in July. Please tell us the inspiration behind it and what your hope for those who participate is.
0: Yeah, so we're having a novena here at the Shrine Grounds, and we're inviting people to join and pray through our website, and they'll get these prayers mailed each day. It's written by our rector, and it's to Our Lady under the titles of Our Lady of Champion, Our Lady of Guadalupe, and the Immaculate Conception. Our nation is always in need of prayers, and especially at this time of our 250th anniversary of our nation and all of these amazing American saints, blesseds, venerables, and servant of gods, we wanted to come together here at the only approved Marian apparition site in the United States of America, where Mary appeared here in the U.S., and pray for our nation, pray for all of those needs that our nation has and all of us that are members of our nation.
1: Amen. John Paul, any last closing words?
0: No, we just hope that you join us or visit our website so you can learn more about these American saints, blesseds, venerables, and servant of gods.
1: Well, John Paul, thank you so much for the work that you're doing, and we'll be praying for you.
0: Thank you so much. Appreciate the prayers.
1: Coming up, way off base, a Major League Baseball team responds after one of its pitchers is targeted in what appears to be anti-Christian bias.
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2: Welcome to Catholic Blitz. And today, Father Ken Briganti's on the hot seat. Are you ready?
3: I am.
2: All right, here's your question.
3: Oh, dear.
2: Why is in vitro fertilization wrong? And you have 1 minute.
3: Wow. Well, there's many reasons why it's wrong. First of all, the way it's done not in a human manner between husband and wife in the womb, but rather it's done in petri dishes. They extract the egg from the woman, and they also extract the semen or the seed from the man through masturbation, so it's sinful that way as well. And then they fertilize them in the laboratory. And all those fertilized eggs are then chosen. The ones that are not chosen, which are human beings, because they're fertilized, they will then dispose. The other ones, they may plant in the womb or they may freeze. So another reason why it's wrong. And then finally, as Pope Paul VI would say in his encyclical on Humanae Vitae, it breaks the unitive and the procreative, which are two things that are important in marriage. So it's wrong from the whole get-go, and you can never do a good, even if an evil comes out of it, the good for children, to bring children, but the evil is the means, and there's...
2: And you finished your task. Come back again for Catholic Blitz.
3: I will.
4: 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I'm your host, Abigail Galvan. A Major League Baseball team has fired an official who appeared to admit that the Washington Nationals discriminated against one of their outspoken Catholic players. A former community relations director appeared to say the team blacklisted pitcher Trevor Williams. This came after Williams criticized an LGBT group that uses Catholic imagery and language to mock the faith. In 2023, the Los Angeles Dodgers presented the group with an honor, leading to Williams speaking out against the move. Last week, the Nationals said they were horrified by the official's comments against Williams, adding they took immediate action and that the team is not anti-Catholic. Finally, tonight, Pope Leo's prayer intention for the month of June is for the value of sports, that they become a vehicle for peace and dialogue. Next week, we have the remarkable story of a former champion athlete in Italy whose life changed forever after a horseback riding accident when he was 17 years old. Here is a preview of the life of Luca Pancelli.
5: The hardest return was actually with the mirror, even before the water. Because the first time, after maybe a month or even more confined to bed, they put me in a wheelchair, and while they were taking me out of the room, I saw myself in the mirror and I didn't recognize myself. Because the first time they put me in the water as a disabled person, I, partly with the arrogance of a 17-year-old who didn't understand, asked them not to put any flotation rings on me. I didn't want anyone touching me because I was a swimmer, a former swimmer, actually a former pentathlete. The therapists looked at each other knowingly and decided to teach me a lesson. They let go of me, and I sank. That's when I understood that I had to relearn everything. But it wasn't just swimming. I had to relearn how to live, how to eat, how to get dressed.
6: As a Catholic, Luca shared that his relationship with his faith was a complex one following his accident.
7: Molto conflittuale.
5: I was very conflicted. A personal dialogue began between me and God with the most ordinary questions in the world, why me? And then also with the simplest answer in the world, why not? But that anger, at a certain point, triggered in me, and it may sound sacrilegious to say it, a kind of competition with the challenge that the Lord had placed before me. So it was almost as if I had to prove something, the way I used to with my coaches, almost as if I had to prove to the Lord, you gave me an obstacle, I'll show you who I am by facing it head on. But from there, a spark was born. Luca returned, the athlete who was used to suffering in order to achieve a better, greater result.
7: Che quindi era abituato a soffrire per ottenere un risultato migliore.

0: maggiore.
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1: Pray with us the Novena to the Sacred Heart of Jesus. Welcome to day 6 of the Novena to the Sacred Heart of Jesus. As we consider the Sacred Heart of Jesus and Christ's great love for humanity, we reflect on how we have fallen short of His love and the need to atone for our sins. We also take this moment to repent as a nation for the sins of our country's past. Let us pray for forgiveness and healing from the harms caused by our nation's original sins of slavery and racism. A central element of devotion to the Sacred Heart is reparation, the practice of making amends for the wrongs we have done. Asking Christ to forgive our sins and convert our hearts to love as He loves.
2: Let us pray with St. Alphonsus Liguori, founder of the Redemptorist, as we atone for our sins and consecrate ourselves to the heart of Jesus. In the name of the Father, and of the Son, and of the Holy Spirit. Amen. My Jesus, I love you with my whole heart. I am sorry for having so many times offended your infinite goodness. With the help of your grace, I propose never to offend you again. And now, unworthy though I am, I consecrate myself to you without reserve. I renounce and give entirely to you my will, my affection, my desires, and all that I possess. Amen. In the name of the Father, and of the Son, and of the Holy Spirit. Amen.
1: Thank you for joining us in this novena. 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God bless you.
3: And I tell you, you are Peter, and on this rock I will build my church, and the gates of hell shall not prevail against it. I will give you the keys of the kingdom of heaven, and whatever you bind on earth shall be bound in heaven, and whatever you loose on earth shall be loosed in heaven. Matthew 16, verses 18 and 19.
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Barcelona is preparing for a historic moment. Pope Leo XIV will visit the Basilica of Sagrada Familia and will celebrate Mass to mark the 100th anniversary of the death of Antoni Gaudí. He will become the third pontiff to enter the Basilica. Sagrada Familia is one of the most famous landmarks in

0: Spain. And coming up, we meet with members of the church here in Barcelona, for whom the completion of the Basilica's tallest tower is a profoundly significant moment.
1: I think this is a wonderful moment for the city, because whether you like it or not, Barcelona's skyline has changed forever.
0: We walk the streets of one of Spain's largest cities, tracing the footsteps of the man who became known as God's architect.
2: We're in a place that was very dear to Gaudí. He came here every day.
0: And we discover how faith is intertwined with people's lives here in this incredible city.
3: At a time when things are difficult in Western Europe, this whole way of life, rooted in faith and pastoral ministry, continues to grow here.
0: This is Sagrada Familia, bridging heaven and earth.

0: visitors gaze upward in wonder inside the Basilica of the Sagrada Familia. Each year, more than 5 million people pass through its doors. They come from different countries, speak different languages, and bring different life stories, all drawn together in a place that continues to captivate the world. Standing more than 550 feet tall, the Tower of Jesus Christ crowns the Basilica of the Sagrada Familia, the church that will witness Pope Leo XIV's visit to Spain. The Pontiff's visit to the Sagrada Familia is no coincidence. June 10th marks 100 years since the death of Antoni Gaudí, the architect who envisioned this temple and whose work has left an indelible mark on entire generations. To explore the church that will welcome the Pontiff on this visit, we pass through the doors of the Sagrada Familia and make our way to the Jubé railing. From here, the architect's models come to life, and you can see the columns that resemble trees in a stone forest and support the weight of the vault.
1: This is Gaudi's most important model. Standing exactly 5 meters high, it represented the basilica's main interior space. This column would be this one, or this one. It branches out just like the model to support the side vaults and the central nave vaults, with all the weight transferred directly to the base.
0: Jordi Faulí has been the architect in charge of the temple's construction since 2012 and is now leading the final phase.
1: Our duty is to continue building the Basilica of the Sagrada Familia, faithfully following Antoni Gaudí's design. Here we see the entire church, the interior of the basilica, this new church that Gaudí envisioned for the future, where a series of slanted tree-like columns rise upward to receive the light streaming in through the vaults and all the windows. Because the structure is integrated into the interior, specifically into the interior columns, it allows maximum light to enter through the large windows, as well as through the 300 skylights in the vaults. All of this is designed to draw our gaze upward, toward God.
0: What is so special about Antoni Gaudí's architecture?
1: The Sagrada Familia is the first and foremost an expression of Christian faith. Every element of the Sagrada Familia is an expression of faith. Each part has its own symbolism and theological significance. And Gaudí wanted those who saw the Sagrada Familia to understand the Christian faith, to deepen their relationship with God, and to feel welcomed and loved by God. Gaudí was searching for beauty. He wanted beauty to touch the hearts of all those who entered, regardless of their beliefs. And surely the interior and exterior have an impact on everyone in one way or another. Gaudí expresses the Christian faith and the history of salvation, not only through art, but also through architectural shapes. The Nativity facade differs from the Passion facade because the former

0: expresses the joy of life, with all of nature rejoicing around the birth of Jesus. The Passion facade, with its tense slanted columns, conveys the anguish and pain of Christ's passion and death, as well as the inevitable suffering in life. For the facade of glory, Gaudi designed a monumental portico in front of the four towers, featuring a series of lanterns that resemble trumpets rising upward, increasing in size and ascending toward the central point to convey a sense of elevation toward God.
1: Do you believe that those who enter the Basilica inevitably pray? They're moved.
0: He wanted to move people, to move them as they viewed the facades, entering the interior and seeing these tree-like structures rising upward into the space of the Eucharistic celebration. And for all this beauty to touch everyone's heart so that they might reflect on the life of Christ and reflect on their own lives. And for this, to lead them to feel loved, welcomed, and willing to love others. Just imagine that Gaudi spent his last 12 or 14 years working exclusively on the Sagrada Familia, living in poverty, looking towards the future with hope and faith, designing the Sagrada Familia that would be built after his death. And one day, the Sagrada Familia will be completed. That day will come.
2: This is the city Pope Leo XIV will encounter during his visit. Barcelona, a city founded by the Romans and one that still thrives today as a major European metropolis whose lively cobblestone streets are the very same ones that Gaudí once rushed along. To better understand the Sagrada Familia, one must discover the architect who envisioned it. We follow the path he walked every day through the streets of Barcelona and meet with the architect and writer, Chiara Curti.
3: There is something very special about Gaudí. Everyone who worked with him, his collaborators, whenever they write about his architecture, they cannot help but write about him as a person as well, suggesting that his architecture and his life were intimately intertwined. One of his disciples recalls that at one point Gaudí said it wasn't he who was building the Sagrada Familia, but rather that the Sagrada Familia was building him.
2: As a child, Antoni Gaudí suffered from a serious illness that made it difficult to walk. He spent many years at Mas de la Calderera, a family country house where one could witness the power of nature in its purest form.
3: We know that he couldn't play sports because of his illness, but he never saw this as a negative thing. Rather, he saw it as an opportunity to develop a deeper appreciation of nature. He called it attentive observation.
2: We make our way into Barcelona's Gothic Quarter, towards St. Philip Neri Square. Surrounded by Renaissance buildings, a school, and a Baroque church that witnessed the Spanish Civil War. On the walls of the church, you can still see the impact marks from the shells fired during an attack in 1938. This small square, where today children leave school and tourists rest by the fountain, is one of the last neighborhoods Gaudí walked through before the tragic accident that took his life in June 1926.
3: We're in a place that was very dear to Gaudí. He came here every day. Gaudí was an avid walker. He walked over 6 miles every day. Gaudí didn't come here just to take a stroll, but to meet with his spiritual father every day. In fact, his trip covered practically the entire city, since he lived in Parc Güell and walked all the way down to the Sagrada Familia. Gaudí was actually hit by two streetcars. In fact, as he swerved to avoid one, he fell under a second one coming from the opposite direction as he was leaving St. Philip Neri Church on his way to the Sagrada Familia.
2: Gaudí did not survive the accident and passed away at the age of 73.

0: Although locals are proud of the Sagrada Familia now, that hasn't always been the case. Few people today are still alive to bear witness to the history and the obstacles this iconic site has faced. Father Luis Bonet is 94 years old and has spent most of his life at the Basilica. His father, Luis Bonet I Garí, was born in 1893 and was a Catalan architect and disciple of Gaudí, whom he met in 1914. Beginning in 1952, he worked on the construction of the expiatory temple of the Sagrada Familia and designed the Passion Fachada with its bell towers.
1: Mi hermano, el arquitecto.
0: Two of his sons carried on his legacy, one as an architect and the other one as the rector. We meet with the latter. The parish's previous rector recalls how his father entrusted him with the task of compiling a list of saints. The stained glass windows of the Basilica feature more than 750 names of shrines, saints, and holy cities from every continent. Bonet worked on the project alongside Joan Vilagrau, the artist who designed the stained glass windows. Father Bonet, you are 94 years old now, but you spent your childhood at the Sagrada Familia.
2: Well, my entire life, and I spent the last 35 years there as a parish priest.
0: Your brother and your dad worked in the Sagrada Familia.
2: All my family was involved. And when even some people opposed its construction, everyone in my family agreed that it had to go forward. Later, I worked on the stained glass windows. That was my contribution as well. People are really amazed by them. They see how beautiful they are, especially in the afternoon. Light comes through the stained glass windows on the west during sunset. Since it's lower in the sky, the light comes in deeper. That creates a really beautiful effect. People are amazed by the colors.
0: You decided the phrases that we can read on the stained glass windows.
2: Yes, many of them. For example, what do you read here?
0: Fatima.
1: Fatima.
2: They're arranged so that the most beautiful ones are here. It looks really beautiful.
0: You were there at the Sagrada Familia when Pope Benedict XVI came.
2: I was always watching from behind. They told me, look, you're going to the ceremony where the altar is sprinkled with water and the walls are too. Where the Pope also anoints the altar with holy oil, but they told me, you're going to bless the wall of the Passion of Christ. I was very happy to do so. Everywhere I've been happy to be there and to serve people. I've always been content because once I've been somewhere, I never forget that place. I'm always with the people. I never say goodbye. I'll always love them. They're in my heart. I've known them well, and I'll keep them here with me. I remember them and pray for them.
0: Faith in Barcelona is not only found in its magnificent basilica, but also in the parishes of its busiest neighborhoods, like this one. We visited the parish of San Miguel de Sants in the Sants Montjuïc district to get a sense of the local church and spoke with a parish priest who leads a youth group.
3: This parish is located in a very cosmopolitan neighborhood with a large population, and we minister many families. To be honest, I think it's a vibrant parish, many young people, and we're seeing a certain revival of the faith. Our world is fast-paced and often feels empty, and that is why we see a need for a sense of community. There's a bit of a stereotype out there that young people today aren't interested in the church, but in my experience, that's not the case. I mean, I've seen hundreds of young people come to church with lots of questions, searching for something they can't find. Most of the people who come to church today are those who have searched the world and haven't found what they're looking for. They haven't found themselves, or they feel a deep emptiness, or they've tried everything and in the end haven't found what their hearts were seeking. So what I've observed is that today in the Church of Barcelona, there are many young people whose parents don't go to church, whereas they do. So there's a real challenge here. It's a young church, but we'd say it's a minority in

0: terms of the number of young people there, but when these young people discover the faith, they become very apostolic in their social circles, at college and at work, and they want their friends to meet the one who has changed their lives. I think it's a very hopeful time for the church in Barcelona.
1: En la iglesia de Barcelona.
2: It was a wonderful experience because I was welcomed so warmly here at the parish, and they helped me through my conversion process. Now I'm helping out here with various projects, including catechesis and university student groups. We have a lot of them here. And I'm very happy to be able to help and to live out my faith as part of a community. I was full of questions, and what the world had to say, the way of life the world offered, didn't convince me. So I started searching on my own. I also found many people preaching online who helped clarify a lot of things. The church is the path to heaven. I believe it is the path that Christ has left for us here on earth. It's the fast track to the right way to live life, to live joyfully and bear fruit here in the world.
3: This past year, a group of us college students have been meeting on Thursdays for adoration. We listen to talks and testimonies. Honestly, it's a place where you can take a break from the week, where we're a group of people who share the same desire, ultimately the same concerns, and who share the same daily university life. Perhaps not living in such a Christian environment makes you appreciate when you have friends who share the same ideals, goals, and faith. It is something wonderful and leads to very deep friendships.
4: I first became interested about 2 or 3 years ago. I started attending a Protestant church, and a little over a year ago, I began to explore the subject a bit more and do some research. I looked into the church fathers, Catholic ideas and dogmas, the Eucharist, and I found it all incredibly fascinating.
5: Do you think the Sagrada Familia is a witness of faith in the country?
0: Well, the Sagrada Familia is increasingly becoming something of an icon. And of course, now that the cross will be blessed, we find that suddenly all of Barcelona, if it so chooses, can look up and see that there's a cross there, a cross that's illuminated day and night. The relationship between Barcelona and the Sagrada Familia is a bit of a love-hate relationship. At first, there was great fascination, but there was also constant criticism. People would say, well, what's the point of that? What is it for? And in fact, it was thought that it would never be finished. Then there was a boom, especially after Pope Benedict's visit. And so now Barcelona and the Sagrada Familia are explicably linked. But that wasn't always the case. But another path has also been set into motion, the canonization of Anthony Gaudí. Of course, he is not only a brilliant architect, but also a genius saint. There haven't been many like him in history. A brilliant man with an impressive personality and dazzling creativity. Meeting Jesus changed his life and transformed his work from something done for himself and his ego into a service to God. Only a saint could say that and live by it. But I believe that we now have a duty as a Church of Barcelona to deepen our understanding of his spirituality, to learn about the story of his faith, his conversion, and his spiritual journey, for perhaps one day he will be Saint Antonio Gaudí.
1: Antonio Gaudí, que a lo mejor un día será San Antonio Gaudí.
6: In Barcelona, a city that for decades saw its churches standing empty, something is changing. According to the Archdiocese of Barcelona, attendance at Mass among young people has doubled since 2020. And here, in the shadow of a basilica that has been under construction for more than a century, a young church is slowly reinventing itself. We return to the Sagrada Familia to discover its most sacred space.
5: The crypt is the heart of Sagrada Familia. It was the first part of the basilica to be built. Here, Mass is celebrated in different languages, and today it is filled with the voices of students from the Tarragona Conservatory of Music.

0: In the crypt, we meet with the rector of the basilica, who is also the parish priest of this church.
1: Aquí debemos conjugar.
2: Here, we must combine the more immediate responsibilities of the parish with an openness not only to the city and the diocese, but also to the entire world as an international sanctuary. And so we must bring these two dimensions together, which is not always easy, but we try to turn this difficulty into an opportunity, the opportunity for the parish community to be a welcoming home to all those passing through as tourists or pilgrims, and at the same time, for this international dimension to enrich Sagrada Familia. Even in these difficult times in Western Europe, our life of faith and pastoral ministry here continues to grow.
1: No para de crecer.
3: We are standing in the crypt of the Sagrada Familia, where we have an image of the Annunciation, but we also have the remains of Gaudí. Why is this important?
1: Gaudí no fue el primer
2: arquitecto. Gaudí was not the first architect of the Sagrada Familia. The diocesan architect at the time had designed a neo-Gothic church and begun construction, but after a year, there was friction between the architect and the Association of Devotees of St. Joseph, which was behind the project. And the architect walked out, so they had to find a replacement. They approached a young man who was only 31 years old and had been practicing architecture for just 4 years. And that is how Gaudí joined the Sagrada Familia. He continued the work and completed it. The crypt where he is buried retains this neo-Gothic style, though he added his own touches, making it taller so that light would enter from all sides and incorporating elements of his more modernist style. He saw it completed, and after finishing the crypt, he continued with the apse and the nativity facade. The fact that Gaudí is buried here is significant because, in fact, this is his masterpiece. In fact, he devoted more than 40 years to Sagrada Familia, from the age of 31 until his death at 74. Building this church made Gaudí increasingly like a man of the church, so that he devoted himself more and more intensely to the construction of the Sagrada Familia. In fact, for the last 14 years of his life, he devoted himself to it exclusively. At the same time, he did not merely dedicate himself to the construction. Rather, the process itself transformed him into a man who lived his faith with greater intensity.
3: Pope Leo XIV will visit the Sagrada Familia. What impact do you think this will have, not only in the parish life, but in whole Barcelona?
2: We believe that Pope Leo's visit to Barcelona to bless the Tower of Jesus Christ at the top of the Sagrada Familia, which makes it the tallest church in the world, represents a sense of continuity. Following Pope Benedict XVI's visit to consecrate it, Pope Benedict understood that the Sagrada Familia was a masterpiece, a work of art embodying what has traditionally been called the path of beauty leading to God. And indeed, this is what we experience. It is one of the great miracles we witness every day. Upon entering the Sagrada Familia, people gasp in awe at such beauty, and after gasping, they end up opening their hearts, no matter how close they may be, to the author of this beauty. And I believe that Pope Leo XIV understands this reality, and that is why he believes it is worth his while to come and dedicate it personally. I am sure it will help bring to fruition what Gaudí intended by building a church with such a tall tower. He did not want to break any records. His intention wasn't to be the greatest, but rather he wanted to reflect how in some way this basilica unites heaven and earth and invites us to lift our gaze toward the cross, to rise up and look toward Jesus Christ, who through his cross has opened the gates of heaven for us. Even when the construction was barely beginning, Gaudí already said that someday people would come from all over the world, and that's become a reality. We see it every day. There are countless testimonies from people who hadn't gone to confession in years and years, and yet Sagrada Familia has touched their hearts and brought them back to faith.

0: ¿no? Al camino de la fe.
1: In a modern, diverse, and international city, all it takes is to look up to discover a new angle of the Sagrada Familia. The inauguration of the Tower of Jesus Christ, visible from different points across the city, will make the Pope's visit a moment rich in symbolism. And as preparations continue for the papal visit, the Basilica's current chief architect is struck by the view from the Juve railing.
2: This is one of the Sagrada Familia's most beautiful features. The sight of its facades is deeply moving and prompts one to reflect on one's own life through the lens of the history of salvation, whatever one's belief may be. Then, upon entering the interior, one is once again captivated by the space filled with light, where the structures rise upward. What Gaudi really wanted was for visitors, when they saw the Sagrada Familia from the outside or stepped inside, to be spiritually uplifted. And he said so himself.
1: As evening falls over Barcelona, the Basilica of the Sagrada Familia closes its doors once again, preparing to welcome the millions of pilgrims that will cross its stone threshold, a place that bears witness to history and to the Christian tradition. In Barcelona, Paola Flynn, EWTN News.

0: The year 787 AD. Decades of confusion and unrest pertaining to the veneration of holy images have now reached a breaking point. Some Christian faithful have been accused of confusing material images with God himself and revering them in a way that only God deserves. Roman authorities respond unjustly by prohibiting the veneration of all holy images and ordering their destruction. To quiet the rising storm of iconoclasm once and for all, Pope Adrian I convenes the Second Council of Nicaea. The Council Fathers call for the restoration of holy images. The Council reinforces the distinction between the worship of God and the veneration of created beings, such as the Blessed Virgin Mary, the angels, and the saints.
1: Pope Leo is in Spain with a message of unity and hope. Stay with EWTN for continuing coverage as the Holy Father encourages the faithful, meets with religious leaders, and more. 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
1: In recent decades, millions of people have drifted away from Jesus and their Catholic faith. Sadly, many may never find their way back. I'm Tom Peterson, and I believe that God has called me to use my background in media to be a catalyst in the new evangelization. Our organization produces inspiring and creative evangelization messages that have helped lead hundreds of thousands of inactive Catholics, converts, agnostics, and atheists home to Jesus and His Holy Church. Join us as we travel across North America to bring you stories of heartbreak, redemption, and transformation as the Holy Spirit leads His people home. God has an extraordinary plan for each of our lives. He wants us to spend eternity in heaven with Him and bring as many people with us as possible. This is Catholics Come Home.

0: Now, I welcome you to my home to hear their amazing stories. Welcome to Catholics Come Home. In this episode, we'll meet a woman raised as a Southern Baptist and taught that Catholics were not Christian. Despite growing up in a Christian home, our guest wandered during college as faith was not a priority. After her marriage and the birth of her second daughter, our guest decided to go to church. While working as a neonatal nurse in the intensive care unit, God then began putting devout and prayerful Catholics in her path. Next, her prayer life flourished, and her faith journey to the Catholic Church began. Like everyone else in this series, today's guest came home to the church by responding to a call of the Holy Spirit. I'd like you to meet Renee Hendricks. Renee, welcome to Catholics Come Home, and welcome to our home.
1: Thank you. I love it here.
0: Thank you. It's great to have you on. I love your testimony and story. But people at home want to hear about your childhood, how you grew up, what your family was like, what your faith background was. So let's start there.
1: Okay. So I have always lived in Atlanta. Mm-hmm. Started out in Smyrna, then Marietta, ended up in Kennesaw.
0: We would have never guessed by your accent.
1: I know.
0: But nonetheless, continue.
1: I did go to Ireland and they were just fascinated.
0: I bet.
1: By my accent. So grew up Baptist. Grandparents were Baptist. Grandfather sang in the choir. Grandmother was a Sunday school teacher. My parents were also Sunday school teachers.
0: Nice.
1: So I was in the church Sunday morning, Sunday night, Wednesday night.
0: I was going to say Wednesdays too.
1: Yep. In the choir, the bell choir. So loved going to church.
0: And being Baptist in the Atlanta area back then, I mean, most people were. It's the predominant part of the population in Atlanta, isn't it?
1: Yeah, and I knew no Catholics.
0: You didn't know any?
1: None.
0: But you love Catholics, and you were taught that Catholics are good people and all that, right?
1: No. So I was taught that Catholics weren't even Christian.
0: How dare they?
1: And you had to work your way to heaven.
0: No.
1: And you worship the statues and the saints. And
0: a lot of falsehoods were taught to you by good people who just didn't know the truth and didn't know how to explain it. But that was your bringing up. So growing up here in the Atlanta area with a bunch of Baptist friends in the community, what was life like?
1: Life was great.
0: Yeah.
1: I loved going to church, had many friends there. And then I went to nursing school.
0: Oh, good for you.
1: In Atlanta, Georgia Baptist School of Nursing. And at that point, really didn't go to church anymore except for to make my mother happy.
0: So why didn't you go to church?
1: Really didn't see the need for it. Just, it wasn't a priority.
0: You were a rebellious young lady who felt like, I'm going to do my own thing and I don't need that church stuff.
1: It really wasn't like that. It's just I didn't even give it a priority. I always have loved God.
0: Yeah.
1: But just didn't think
0: he wasn't top of the heap back then. It was, you were going to do your things.
1: Yeah.
0: Did you pray during nursing school when you took a test? Did you ask him for help on things?
1: Not really.
0: But that was ingrained in you as a good Baptist, wasn't it?
1: And I went to a Baptist college.
0: That's unbelievable. So how did, I know you said you loved God, but how did you abandon him during that time when you probably could have used him when you were taking a test?
1: Definitely could have used him, but I just didn't think about him. I was thinking about everything else but him.
0: So the distractions of the world, what were some of those things getting your attention?
1: Well, school.
0: Yeah.
1: Because school is very hard.
0: So when you're in nursing school and you kind of put God on the shelf and kind of focused on your studies, did you ever think about the traditions your parents had given you and that you didn't even realize you had abandoned faith?
1: No, didn't. Now, when Christmas came and Easter and Mother's Day, I made it a priority to go and to church with my mom.
0: Sure.
1: But really, that's the only time that I would go. I just didn't see the need for it.
0: In a moment, find out what prompted Renee to discover more about the Catholic faith.
1: I'm going to pretend that it's the real body and blood. And all of a sudden, the Holy Spirit hit me so hard, and I just started bawling.
2: Have you ever had someone show you incredible, overwhelming kindness? You know, the kind of generosity that makes you feel kind of small and unworthy?

Well, when it comes to our relationship with the Eucharist, we should probably feel the same way. Now, we know that the Eucharist is truly the body and blood of Jesus Christ, but how often do we stop to think about the price that was paid for us to be graced with such a gift? In order for Jesus to leave us his body, blood, soul, and divinity in the Eucharist, he first had to offer himself completely. Through his agonizing passion and death, the Lamb was slain so the bread of life could be ours. Is our response one of fervent gratitude, or have we become apathetic and complacent? Jesus longs to nourish us with himself in the Eucharist. Do we long to receive this gift?

0: Renee, here you are graduating nursing school. You had put God on the side. You loved God, but he wasn't part of your life that time, so you didn't love him that much. I mean, he was on hold. What happened in your life next where you suddenly kind of rekindled your Baptist faith and you graduated nursing school?
1: Well, I graduated nursing school and I went to work on a surgical floor because at that time, you couldn't go into a specialty area.
0: Okay.
1: Now, as a little girl, my grandparents were in the hospital a lot, and I would beg my parents to take me to the nursery. And that's when there was like 30, 40 babies in one room. Mm. And I remember just standing there, staring at these babies, going, this is what I want to do when I grow up, is take care of these babies.
0: You've always had a heart for the little babies.
1: Always.
0: So God called you into that as part of your vocation.
1: So then in 1982, I started in the NICU, the neonatal intensive care.
0: Working with babies, which was a calling.
1: Working with babies, so I had found my passion.
0: Absolutely.
1: Yeah. So in 1984, I had my first child, and then 1985, I had my second one. Mm-hmm. So when she was two, we decided we better get them involved in church.
0: So not, the kids helped bring you back to faith.
1: Not that we needed it.
0: Oh.
1: They needed it.
0: Wow.
1: Yeah. So we're in church, and then all of a sudden, I'm teaching Sunday school and at the Baptist church.
0: Right.
1: And you know, just loving it.
0: Yes.
1: Just loving it.
0: Good.
1: Okay. So I didn't know that little Catholic seeds were being planted.
0: How were they being planted?
1: They were being planted because I worked with Catholics, and the doctor that I worked with was Catholic, and these people were so nice and kind. And I'm thinking, how can they be nice and kind when they're not even Christian?
0: Yeah, because you had been taught all the bad stuff that wasn't true.
1: Right.
0: But you're being mesmerized by the love and the kindness of these Catholics you worked with.
1: Yeah. So we had a baby that was born in 1986 at the hospital, and by a nursing mistake, this baby was severely brain damaged. So he was at the hospital for 11 months, and then I decided to do private duty at his house. Well, his mother, Catholic.
0: Good.
1: So she wanted him to go to church. Now, severely disabled. So, of course, I had to go with her.
0: Was that the first time you entered a Catholic church?
1: Mm-hmm.
0: What did you think? What was in your heart when you saw the Mass for the first time?
1: Well, I was just trying to concentrate on him. I didn't want to look around. I didn't want any part of it.
0: Yeah, you didn't want it to absorb at that time.
1: No. So I was there, and he died when he was 9.
0: Oh.
1: So at that point, I went back into the NICU.
0: Mm-hmm.
1: 2003, there was a baby born that was 15 ounces, like the size of a Beanie Baby.
0: Yeah.
1: And I grew very close to this family. Now, he only lived 7 weeks, but we just had a really big bond. Yeah. And, of course, they're Catholic. So I continued to be friends with them, and then we just became best friends.
0: Nice.
1: And we would talk all the time about our faiths. Like, here's why the Baptist faith is the true faith. Then she would say, this is why the Catholics. And she told me one time, she said, I just wish you knew what I know.
0: Yes, good for her.
1: And I thought, please. And so.
0: But it made you curious a little bit, right, down deep?
1: No.
0: Really? You just blew it off.
1: Yeah, I'm like, but I'm telling you, hours and hours we would talk.

0: about our faith.
1: Good.
0: So one time I said, "Now, if you died today, do you know you would go to heaven?" She's like, "Well, I sure hope so." Yeah. And I thought, oh my gosh, I was just so concerned for her. Because as a Baptist,
1: yeah, you didn't think any of us were going.
0: You say that sinner's prayer one time,
1: yeah,
0: and you've got a sure shot into heaven.
1: Yikes.
0: So anyway, she says, "I know you work on the weekends and you can't go to church, and I know church is important to you. Why don't you go with me to daily mass?"
1: Good
0: and
1: for
0: I'm thinking,
1: her.
0: But it was just one day a week.
1: Yeah.
0: But I'm telling you what, my attitude was so horrible.
1: Oh.
0: Like going in, I wouldn't even genuflect. I looked around and I saw all these people just gazing at the statues, and they were so quiet. And I'm thinking, what is happening
1: Renee,
0: here?
1: Renee, that's our family. That's our extended family. Come on. But you didn't know that at the time.
0: I did not know it. And even to go down for a blessing, she said, "Now, when we go down to receive communion, you can go down like this and receive a
1: and
0: blessing."
1: Did you?
0: No.
1: No, you were that obstinate. You're not going to. Yeah.
0: I was like this.
1: Yeah, sitting in the pew.
0: Terrible.
1: Yeah.
0: For a whole year.
1: Mm.
0: A whole year.
1: You were going to show them that you're not going to let any of this penetrate.
0: I'm going to go to church just because it's church.
1: So what changed in your heart and how?
0: Okay, this is the best part.
1: We think so.
0: Yeah. So it's time to receive the Eucharist, and everybody's going down, and I'm sitting in the pew, and I said, I'm going to pretend that it's the real body and blood. And all of a sudden, the Holy Spirit hit me so hard, and I just started bawling. And my friend comes back to the pew and she goes, "What's wrong?" I said, "It really is the body and blood.
1: Sure is.
0: I want to be Catholic."
1: Awesome. Your conversion came in church in front of the Eucharist. Boy, that's quintessential. That's fantastic.
0: I know.
1: Praise God.
0: So
1: what happened next in your heart and in your life?
0: Well, so what happened is I called the church, and Deacon Bill answered. And I told him what happened, and I said, "I want to be Catholic." And he goes, "Well, the problem is it's November, and RCIA started in August." And I said, "Yeah, but I really, really want to
1: you
0: be Catholic."
1: You were hungry for the truth now.
0: And he heard it, you know. He heard the desperation. He said, "Well, I will give you private lessons."
1: Good for him. God bless his kind heart.
0: Oh.
1: Yes.
0: 2 days a week for 2 hours at a time.
1: Good. We don't want to lose any souls. The good shepherd Jesus tells us, go out and get everybody. Leave the 99, go after the one. He went after the one. Good for Deacon Bill.
0: Yeah, he did. And so my friend had to sacrifice because she had a baby at home. And her husband had to sacrifice because he had to take care of the baby.
1: Sure.
0: And then Deacon Bill sacrificed his time for
1: sure
0: me.
1: Sure. Yeah, private.
0: So I so appreciated that. So I got a lot of knowledge.
1: What things did you start learning that you had never learned before about Catholicism?
0: Well, the first thing was he told me the Catholics were the first Christians.
1: Amen. You mean
0: totally
1: you didn't learn that in the Baptist faith?
0: So, I mean, I was just like a sponge.
1: Yeah.
0: Just absorbing everything he said.
1: Were you blown away to know that every apostle's buried in a Catholic church and they were all Catholic priests? I mean,
0: I just couldn't believe it.
1: How about when Catholics brought the Bible to the world? I mean, you hadn't learned that before, did you?
0: I'm sure I sat there like
1: yeah.
0: in disbelief. But then when it was time for the Easter Vigil, because I went to daily mass, there was no choir.
1: Yeah.
0: So I wasn't used to a choir in church.
1: Oh. That had to be like a little taste of heaven when you heard that beautiful music. And
0: so we walk in to a dark church. Still, I'm oblivious.
1: Yeah.
0: Because I've never been to Easter Vigil.
1: Sure.
0: So walk into a dark church with our candles.
1: Little candle. Mm-hmm.
0: And then they turn on the lights and there's all the, I mean, it's decorated with the Easter lilies and the choir singing, and I thought I was gonna have a heart attack. Gosh, this is so beautiful.
1: It is. It's beautiful. Like a little taste of heaven, wasn't it?
0: Mm-hmm.
1: Yeah.
0: And then I received Eucharist for the first time. I was still crying.
1: I bet. What was it like when you went to the Sacrament of Reconciliation for the first time?
0: Well, I was scared to death.
1: Yeah.
0: And I was first in line because I wanted to get it over with. Because I was 52 years old. That's a lot of sin.

0: But you know what? When I first went in there and I looked in Father Larry's eyes, it was like looking into the eyes of Jesus.
1: Well, he's in persona Christi, in the person of Christ as a priest in the confessional.
0: Yeah.
1: And it wasn't as hard or scary as you thought, was it?
0: Well, I was just bawling the

0: challenges, but you know, I did have one say, "What is this I hear about you converting?" And but see, they just don't understand.
1: But it gave you the opportunity to share the faith in a loving way that they may not have heard before.
0: Right.
1: That's beautiful.
0: Right.
1: Coming up, you'll hear the conclusion of Renee's conversion to Catholicism.
0: And so then I took them out to the waiting room and I said, "I need to tell you something."
1: Yeah.
0: I said, "God healed your baby."
1: Nice.
0: And then tears again.
1: Yeah,
0: they're crying.
2: Each person has dignity and worth, not because of his physical abilities or occupation, not because of her skin color or status. Each person is valuable, not because of his productivity or age, but because we are human, created by God in his own image and likeness. And neither economics nor emotions should alter the length of each person's gift to humanity.
3: Okay, here's the pop quiz. What is the opposite of love? Give up? The opposite of love is selfishness. Christ reminds us often in the gospel that in order to truly love, we must put the interests of others before our own. We often tell others that we love them, but it is when we sacrifice ourselves for the good of another that we can truly show that our love is sincere. Maybe this is why love can't be about taking something from someone else, but rather giving to another. We know well that God is love. When he sent us his son, he showed us that selflessness was truly the way to demonstrate love. Blessed Mother Teresa reminded us of the selflessness of Christ when she said, "When you look at the crucifix, you understand how much Jesus loved you then. When you look at the Sacred Host, you understand how much Jesus loves you now."

0: How did your Catholic faith help you as a neonatal nurse, and how did it tie into what you were doing?
1: Well, I had always prayed over the babies before I would take care of them, just a quick little prayer.
0: Sure.
1: But once I became Catholic, I would place the sign of the cross on their forehead and say a quick little prayer. Well, there was this one time that a baby was born, maybe 28 weeks, but she was doing great. She had a great delivery, great first week, and she was gonna be fine.
0: Yeah.
1: But we do a brain ultrasound at 1 week. And they did it and found out that she had a grade 4 bleed in her brain, which that's like severely handicapped.
0: Yeah.
1: And so, of course, her parents were devastated, and I was, the doctor was. We couldn't believe it, because that usually happens at a traumatic delivery or...
0: None of that had happened.
1: No. Mm-hmm. And so one day I did my, you know, little prayer over her, and God said, put your hand on her head and pray. And I went, okay.
0: But you obeyed him.
1: I did. And I just started praying over her. And all of a sudden, my body was so hot inside.
0: You felt the Holy Spirit running through you.
1: And my breathing was the same as hers. And I can't even tell you how long I stood there. And then I was finished, and I thought, well, that's just the craziest thing I've ever experienced. And I didn't tell anybody.
0: Yeah.
1: And then at 1 month, we always repeat
0: sure.
1: the brain ultrasound.
0: What happened?
1: The doctor came in and said, the baby's brain ultrasound is normal.
0: Praise God. It was a miracle.
1: It was a miracle that happened, but still, God said, don't tell it.
0: Don't tell anyone.
1: Don't
0: mm-hmm.
1: tell.
0: Be humble.
1: Mm-hmm. Yeah. And so I thought, yeah, okay. So a year goes by, and they bring the baby back up. And that happens a lot.
0: Sure.
1: They bring the babies up at their birthday and let us see them.
0: Nice.
1: So they bring her up, totally normal.
0: Good.
1: And,
0: healthy. Yeah.
1: Mm-hmm. And so then I took them out to the waiting room, and I said, I need to tell you something.
0: Yeah.
1: I said, God healed your baby.
0: Nice.
1: And then... Tears
0: yeah.
1: again.
0: yeah,
1: they're crying. I said, she's been healed. And so every once in a while, I'll see them at church.
0: Yeah.
1: And she's 7 years old now.
0: Nice.
1: Loves the Lord.

0: And it was just a miracle story.
1: That's just one of many that you remember that was that profound, but one of many.
0: Mm-hmm.
1: What happened next is a neonatal nurse that surprised you. You were involved in a TV commercial, and you thought it was just a routine commercial where they were going to do a story about neonatal nurses and how you guys help. But it turned out a little differently. What happened then?
0: Yeah, it did. I was very, very surprised. But they just said, you know, we want to interview you as a neonatal nurse. Mm-hmm. And I thought, yeah, okay. And so they filmed that morning. And then probably about 3 hours later, they said, you know, there's one part of that that didn't take. And we need to redo it. And
1: they were tricking you, weren't they?
0: Yeah. So I go in this room with just a chair and a table, and they tell me to look at this iPad. And it has some of the parents saying, you know, thank you, Renee, or whatever. And then I look up, there's all the babies coming in.
1: All the parents and babies started walking in the room.
0: Yeah.
1: That you had helped over the years.
0: Uh-huh.
1: And how many were there?
0: I don't even know.
1: Dozens and dozens?
0: Maybe 20 or something.
1: Yeah.
0: And then they had pictures of them when they were teeny tiny. Aww. And then they were holding them.
1: Nice.
0: You know, some of them were like 15 years old.
1: So God gave you a big hug and a big thank you through that TV ad. Mm-hmm. With the people and families and babies that you had helped and you had prayed over all those years during your career.
0: Mm-hmm.
1: That was a surprise, wasn't it?
0: It was a surprise. That was a job that I did not think of as a job. I loved
1: help. God put it in your heart to help babies, and yeah, that was your calling.
0: And their families, too.
1: And their families,
0: because they
1: yeah
0: were so scared.
1: Sure.
0: Yeah, but I loved that job.
1: Well, we thank God that you always have been faithful, although during those college years, maybe not so much, but you had the faith background and you rekindled that and you said yes to God. We thank God that you opened your heart to the Eucharist at Mass that day and said that little prayer, and he came into your heart and said, I am real, I am in the Eucharist.
0: That's right.
1: And that you became Catholic, despite some of the family pressures and
0: yeah
1: external pressures. And it helped your career to be even a more loving neonatal nurse. We're so thankful you did that. Renee, we're glad you're Catholic. Welcome home.
0: Thank you. I love being Catholic.
1: Praise God.
2: The beautiful manual for Christian mothers called Mother Love includes among the principles a Christian mother should instill into her child this lovely reminder: the hand at work, but the heart with God. It isn't uncommon for us to delineate between work and prayer. We like to compartmentalize both activities. Now it's time to pray, now it's time to work. But Scripture itself tells us to pray without ceasing, 1 Thessalonians 5:16. And so, in order to do so, we must dissolve some of the hard lines we often draw between our daily activities and our daily prayer. Of course, it's necessary to set aside time for mental prayer each day, time to soak ourselves in God's word and silence with our Lord, but we mustn't leave him there. He wants to be an integral part of all that we do. And in order for that to happen, we need to regularly call him to mind. We need to pause before our activities, whatever they may be, and place ourselves in his presence. It only takes the briefest moment to recognize he is there with us and to tell him we love him and ask for his guidance. This is the point: the hand at work, but the heart with God. May all that we do be done with him, in him, and through him. And how much more fruitful will our work be? How much more will we glorify God and find joy in our own work when we always keep our hearts with him? Visit my website, katiewarner.com, for spiritual book lists, including the books mentioned in these segments, and for more resources to grow in faith, as well as catholicscomehome.org for even more Catholic teaching and book recommendations.
1: 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Epic, the story of Jesus' Holy Catholic Church, and Santa's Priority, Keeping Christ in Christmas. 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Coming from an anti-Catholic background, our guest never imagined becoming Catholic. But God never gave up on Renee and embraced her during some difficult times. The Lord drew her into the Catholic faith and inspired Renee to pray for the babies and families she helped as a nurse. As a result, Renee was featured in a national TV commercial featuring all the babies and families that were healed over the years. Renee helps others to grow closer to Christ as well, both as an OCIA sponsor and in prison ministry. Thank you for joining us on this episode of Catholics Come Home. Please keep Renee and the Hendricks family and all of us at Catholics Come Home in your prayers. And remember to fulfill your role in the new evangelization and to help love somebody to heaven.

As the nation celebrates 250 years of independence, the United States Conference of Catholic Bishops encourages the faithful to recognize the kingship of Christ with a special devotion. 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EWTN takes you to the Shrine of St. Anthony in Padua, Italy, for Holy Mass on the Feast of St. Anthony of Padua, here on the Global Catholic Network, EWTN. 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

I was approaching the altar one day to receive the life-giving sacrament. Rejoicing in spirit, in the affection of my innermost heart, I said to the Lord, "Thanks be to you, my God, for allowing me to share in your most joyful banquet." Suddenly, my soul was illuminated by a flash of indescribably marvelous light. In it, your face appeared, Jesus, unformed, but forming

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We hear the Vatican anthem being played here in front of the Parliament, where Pope Leo has just arrived.

And the Holy Father is standing in front of the Spanish Parliament with the Prime Minister, Pedro Sanchez, with whom he just met a few minutes ago at the Apostolic Nunciature, and with Francina Armengol Socias, the President of the Congress of Deputies, to whom Pope Leo will speak in just a few moments. We also would like to welcome all of you who are joining us through our various television and radio partners, especially EWTN, Catholic Faith Network in America, Salt and Light TV, Shalom World TV, Atma Darshan TV, Luminous Radio, and Catholic TV. And a warm welcome to all of our friends from the Deaf Catholic Youth Initiative for the Americas, DCYIA. Please visit our Vatican News YouTube channel to find translation of this event and many others in American Sign Language, or ASL. We see Pope Leo is making his way into Parliament Hall, accompanied by the President of the Congress of Deputies. The Holy Father began this morning with an encounter with Prime Minister Pedro Sanchez, and later met with several of his collaborators and those who work with him for a private encounter with the Prime Minister that lasted about 20 minutes. That took place this morning at the Apostolic Nunciature, where Pope Leo was staying during his time in Madrid. The Holy Father is now greeting the deputies present here.

Pope Leo's first event after arriving in Madrid on Saturday was an address to the civil authorities, diplomatic corps of Spain, and an encounter with King Felipe VI and Queen Letizia. And during that event, the Holy Father told civil authorities that he came to encourage a renewed fidelity to the gospel and deeper reconciliation and cooperation within Spain. The Pope highlighted a call to religious freedom, the freedom of conscience, civic friendship, attention to the poor and the young, and unity that respects complexity. The Holy Father, in the afternoon of Saturday, made one of the strongest so far social gestures of his apostolic journey to Spain when he met with the Sedia 24 Horas, a Caritas-run center in Madrid for people who are experiencing homelessness and other forms of vulnerability. The Holy Father's message at that event was that solidarity must be personal, not abstract. And he thanked the home for being a place where no one remains alone. Then on Saturday evening, the Holy Father met with around 600,000 young people in the Plaza de Lima for a prayer vigil. The Holy Father answered questions about faith, vocation, truth, silence, and witness. And he called young Spaniards to be missionaries of the gospel and sparks of a new humanity. Then, yesterday, on Sunday, the second day of his apostolic journey, the Holy Father began the day by celebrating Mass on the Solemnity of the Most Holy Body and Blood of our Lord Jesus Christ, known as Corpus Christi, and led the procession with around 1.2 million people gathered in the Plaza de Cibeles and nearby avenues in the Spanish capital. This event was the spiritual center of his visit to Madrid. And in his homily, the Pope said that Spain's Eucharistic and popular piety traditions must not become folklore or a museum of the past, but rather a school of faith that leads to service, charity, and commitment to the common good. We see the Holy Father now is signing the Book of Honor here at the Spanish Parliament. Later, after lunch on Sunday, the Holy Father met with around 220 members of his religious order, the Augustinians, the Order of St. Augustine, in what was a more private but symbolic moment. The Holy See Press Office reported afterwards that the Pope spoke about communion and unity of heart among Augustinians, saying that this unity can be a message to the world, especially for young people who are searching for a deeper spirituality. Later on Sunday evening, the Holy Father held an event at Madrid's Movistar Arena, where he met with representatives of culture, education, business, labor, and sport. The event took place around a central theme of what legacy are we leaving? And he spoke to representatives of culture and thought leaders and business leaders
and warned that technological and economic progress

progress can lose its purpose if it becomes detached from the human person. The Holy Father also urged society to weave networks that are centered on dignity, dialogue, beauty, work, and the poor, and solidarity. The Holy Father is presenting gifts to the President of the Congress of Deputies. This gift was a medal of his apostolic journey to Spain. At the center, on the obverse side of the medal, is the coat of arms of Pope Leo, with the inscription "Leo the 14th Pontifex Maximus," in Latin for the Pope. On the reverse side, the medal shows an image of Our Lady of Almudena, the patroness of Madrid, and depicted in a maternal pose with the Christ child, which recalls the deep Marian devotion of the Spanish people and Our Lady's protection on the path of the Church. In the center is a depiction of the Sagrada Familia, an eminent symbol of the Spanish Christian faith and tradition, as well as an image of a living and journeying church which reaching out towards God. In the lower part of the medal, a broad undulating motif recalls the sea, evoking openness and encounter between peoples, and in particular the island stops on his journey, which will take him to the Canary Islands in Gran Canaria and Tenerife. And this medal that the Holy Father just awarded to the Congress of Deputies was created by Daniela Longo. We see the Spanish Parliament has gathered here in Madrid and are awaiting the Holy Father.

This is the first time that a pope will address the Spanish Parliament, and marking a first in papal journeys to Spain. The president of the Congress of Deputies, Francina Armengol Socias, will address this joint session of Parliament first, followed by Pope Leo's address.

Pope Leo is being accompanied on his tour and toward the tour of Parliament, toward the chamber, by the president of the Congress of Deputies, Francina Armengol, as well as by Pedro Royano Ojeda, who is the president of the Senate.

0: Santidad, Presidente del Gobierno, Presidente
1: del Tribunal Francina Armengol.
0: Constitucional, Presidenta del Tribunal Supremo y del Consejo General del Poder Judicial.
1: Your Holiness, President of the Government, President of the Senate, President of the Constitutional Court, President of the Supreme Court, and of the General Council of the Judiciary, members of the Congress and the Senate, authorities, ladies and gentlemen. It is a great honor for me, on behalf of the Congress of Deputies and the Senate, to welcome His Holiness Pope Leo XIV to this joint session of the Cortes Generales. We receive you with institutional respect, with sincere affection, and with an awareness of the profound significance of your presence today in this chamber, the seat of the democratic representation of the Spanish people. Your visit constitutes a moment of special importance for our country and for our institutions, because in times of global uncertainty and a polarization that threatens to weaken democracies, we need more than ever spaces of encounter capable of bringing us together around what we share. The struggle for human dignity, justice, and hope. Your words, the first spoken by a pontiff in this chamber, will be remembered as a fitting symbol. In the face of adversity, our strength rests in unity and agreement. In this parliamentary house, which today opens its doors to you, a plural and open democracy is structured, built on respect for human freedom of conscience and the value of dialogue. Dialogue, respect, and also active listening, these three fundamental architects of the freedom of our societies, whose trust in solid, close, and transparent public institutions is crucial for the stability of democracies. It is from this conviction that we welcome you today, with the desire to listen and with the conviction that understanding among institutions, cultures, and peoples is essential in order to face the great challenges of our time. The Mallorcan philosopher, mystic, and poet Ramon Llull wrote, "Justice will bring you peace and also labors." And these words, which came to light back in the 13th century, could structure from beginning to end the task that now presses upon us, the enormous collective challenge of working united for human rights. In this age in which we live, marked by the deepest changes and afflicted by drastic unease, where only a few of the strongest impose the massacre of thousands of the weak with total impunity, where the known international order breaks down every day, moving further away from those norms that sought to restore coexistence after desolation, there is no alternative but to gather around what is essential and to reformulate the measures that commit us to shaping a more just world.
0: La paz ha de ocupar de nuevo el centro de la acción política internacional.
1: It is urgent to stand on the right side. Peace must once again occupy the center of our international political action. The peace of which Ramon Llull spoke, the peace imposed by justice, peace achieved through dialogue and with a vocation for permanence, an arduous and meticulous task that requires courage, diplomacy, and cooperation. A peace that requires defending and fully respecting international humanitarian law, strengthening multilateral institutions, and preserving the common spaces from which nations can respond together to challenges that none can resolve separately. Our task must never be to multiply conflicts, but to work shoulder to shoulder to resolve them. Multilateralism is a condition for the possibility of international coexistence and a guarantee against fragmentation, isolation, and the imposition of force and unreason. The international order must be restored. Laws must prevail, not force. Humanism and solidarity must win. And they will win with

0: Without a doubt, only if we concentrate our efforts on the democratic tasks entrusted to us by the societies we represent. We know well what these tasks are: the fight against poverty, against precariousness, and against violence, gender-based violence, racist violence, and the violence that rewards privilege over vulnerability. The equitable distribution of goods, progress as a common good, real and effective equality between women and men, combating climate change with responsible policies, defending health as a universal right, building empathetic and hospitable societies governed by policies of integration and cohesion that place people at the center and protect the dignity of every man and every woman, including migrants, including the most disadvantaged, or a concrete task to which Your Holiness referred to as the open wound represented by abuses in the Church, and the reparation and compensation owed to victims, about which there has been so much discussion in the Cortes Generales following the rigorous report presented by the Ombudsman. In short, honorable members, as I was saying, we have the fundamental task of ending inequalities. Ending inequalities from the conviction that difference and multiplicity are signs of richness, and that the future, like the past, is sown in the fertile embrace between cultures, because the society to which we must aspire is one that recognizes, just as Your Holiness has written in the encyclical Magnifica Humanitas, that in the plurality of voices and visions that at times recalls the dispersion of languages, there is nevertheless a luminous possibility, that of building together, transforming diversity into a resource, and making listening and dialogue the common ground on which justice and fraternity can grow.
1: Identificarse con las palabras de su santidad es una obligación ética de cualquier estado democrático.
0: To identify with the words of Your Holiness is an ethical obligation for any democratic state, as is undoubtedly agreeing with the profound reflection that motivates your first pastoral text, that technology must be at the service of humanity. Scientific advances have generated progress since time immemorial, but the challenge in which we now find ourselves, faced with the exorbitant and unpredictable revolution of artificial intelligence, is an enormously disruptive scenario. It is therefore necessary to build forms of cooperation, to define ways of acting according to principles of solidarity, empathy, and responsibility, which guarantee equal access, so that the reason for being of this most powerful tool may be the search for the dignity of every person and the good of peoples, not the enrichment of a few, not the fierce struggle for power that we are now witnessing, because otherwise progress will indeed be bent to the logic of power. Allow me to point out that Spain already occupies a decisive role on this path, and only a few months ago, here in the Congress of Deputies, the first meeting took place of the UN International Scientific Panel on Artificial Intelligence, a body created to foster the safe and ethical use of artificial intelligence worldwide.
1: Es nuestro cometido. Está en nuestras manos.
0: It is our task. It is in our hands. We must redirect the economy toward dignity and technology toward equality, stability, and inclusion. Let us impose once and for all our humanistic and responsible policies, because no innovation will be truly valuable if it erodes what defines us as free and human democratic societies. Honorable members, our institutional tasks consists in listening to our time, responding to its challenges, and protecting the values that sustain our coexistence. Today, this chamber reaffirms its commitment to peace, to international cooperation, to equality, to the defense of human rights, and to the inviolable dignity of every person. Today, as we receive Your Holiness with respect and gratitude, we join together in a shared responsibility, one that smooths the necessary path toward hope. Today we strengthen our confidence in tomorrow, in the possibility of a better world, and of course in the human being. We believe, yes, as the poet Ángela Figuera

Tamirik wrote, in the human being, because he lies down and sleeps beneath the lightning. He loves and begets on the edge of death and lifts his child above the rubble, and every night awaits the dawn. Your Holiness, thank you for accompanying us in this seat of popular sovereignty. Welcome to the Cortes Generales of Spain. You have the floor. Thank you very much.

0: Presidente del Gobierno, Presidente del Congreso de los Diputados, Presidente del Senado,
1: Mr. Prime Minister, Madam President of the Congress of Deputies, Mr. President of the Senate, Mr. President of the Constitutional Court, Madam President of the Supreme Court and the General Counsel of the Judiciary, members of the Congress of Deputies and the Senate, ladies and gentlemen, I thank the President for her kind words, as for the invitation the Apostolic See received on the occasion of my visit to this country. I am also grateful for the courtesy of welcoming me to this historic palace of the Congress of Deputies, a prominent center of the institutional, legal, and democratic life of the Kingdom of Spain. I come before you as the Bishop of Rome and Shepherd of the Catholic Church, aware that the mission entrusted to the successor of the Apostle Peter as the principal and foundation of the unity of the bishops and the faithful places the Holy See in a special way in dialogue with peoples and with states. My presence among you is intended as a gesture of closeness to Spain within the framework of mutual cooperation and as a message offered in a spirit of service to the human person. The Church walks alongside humanity, shares its hopes and its wounds, listens to the questions of every age, and allows herself to be challenged by everything concerning the lives of contemporary men and women. For this reason, when the Church addresses anything concerning public life, she does so while respecting the proper mission of institutions and the legitimate responsibility of those who have received the mandate to legislate. She recognizes the autonomy of earthly realities and the distinction between the ecclesial community and the political community. And precisely from this awareness, the Church also offers a reflection born of the desire to serve the common good and to recall what makes human coexistence truly human. In this chamber, social coexistence takes legal form. Here, differences are heard, sorted out, and, when possible, transformed into shared decisions. For this reason, beyond the legitimate diversity of positions, every legislative task ultimately confronts a decisive question. What conception of the human person inspires laws, and what kind of society do those laws build? In this regard, Spain has a particularly rich heritage. Its geographical and political identity is intertwined with a history in which faith and reason, art and law, tradition and thought have come together in a fruitful manner. In its cathedrals and universities, its immortal literature, its legal institutions, and the very spirit of its people endures a heritage that has shaped its way of living out freedom, practicing justice, and organizing communal life.
2: Desde las páginas universales del Quijote, donde Cervantes proclamó que
1: From the timeless pages of Don Quixote, where Cervantes proclaimed that freedom is one of the most precious gifts that heaven has bestowed upon men, to the

0: spiritual death of Saint Teresa of Avila, and from the great Spanish legal tradition to the metaphysical restlessness of Unamuno, who recalled that man was not resigned to die utterly. Spain has known how to view the human being as more than just a cog in the social, economic, or political order. It has recognized the human being as a creature open to truth, endowed with freedom, and driven by a thirst for eternity that no temporal reality can quench. In a word, as someone whose dignity takes precedence over all utility, and whose service, legislative action, is subject.
1: Por eso, al hablar hoy de la persona humana, esta memoria conduce naturalmente a Salamanca.
0: For this reason, when speaking today of the human person, this reflection naturally leads to Salamanca and the thought that matured there. The symbolic presence in this hall of King Ferdinand and Queen Isabella recalls the moment when Spain found itself facing historic responsibilities of universal scope. A few years later, Salamanca would undertake, with particular clarity, the moral and legal reflection that the situation demanded. At that university 500 years ago, when new worlds and immense possibilities were opening up in relations among peoples, some teachers understood that reason could not be invoked to legitimize whatever force or self-interest that seemed convenient. They thus introduced into historical discernment the question of the irreducible value of every human being and the moral limits of power. It must be acknowledged that society and the Church herself did not always live up to these insights found in their own Christian tradition. However, that question opened up an intellectual and moral horizon that transcended its historical moment, the intuition of the totus orbis of a human community broader than any political power, made it possible to affirm the existence of legal and moral bonds among peoples. From Spain, the reflections of the School of Salamanca, and in particular those of Fray Francisco de Vitoria, along with other Dominicans and Jesuits, helped to shape a legal and moral consciousness capable of remembering that authority always entails responsibility, and that every human being must be recognized as a subject of rights and duties. That aspiration continues to resonate today, that dignity, justice, and the common good should be a measure of social relations, both at the national and international levels. This is one of Spain's great legacies, having united historical action with the clarity of moral reason. That contribution, born on the banks of the Tormes, transcended classrooms and libraries and became part of a broader consciousness shared by the international community, which continues to ask itself how to build peace on the recognition of the person and not on the imposition of force. That legacy also lives on in this Parliament. Every time lawmakers ask themselves how to ensure that what is possible is just, that what is legal is truly humane, and that the will of the majority safeguards those goods that belong to all and respects that which no majority can legitimately violate. The Salamanca question continues to guide the work of those who serve in public life. Today, the new worlds opening up before us are no longer marked on maps. They unfold in technology, the economy, biomedicine, and the digital realm, where human power reaches into increasingly sensitive areas of personal and social life.

0: admirables, y hoy lo vemos en modo singular.
1: Progress offers admirable possibilities, and today we see this in a unique way in the development of artificial intelligence and new technologies. As I recall in my encyclical, technology in itself is not neutral, because it takes on the face of those who conceive, finance, regulate, and use it. Therefore, in the face of the transformations of our time, our discernment must focus on the place of the human person in our decision-making, and on how the dignity of work, solidarity, social policy, and the common good are today being addressed in new ways. This discernment begins with a fundamental affirmation. Every truly just society is built upon the recognition of the inviolable dignity of the human person. Such dignity precedes any concession by the state and cannot be subordinated to shifting social consensus or the whims of the majority at any given moment. It belongs to every human being by the very fact of their existence, and for this reason, it must guide every positive legal system. The Christian faith proclaims it on the basis of revelation. Human reason can recognize it as a requirement inscribed in the truth of man. When this conviction remains alive, the law becomes a safeguard for all and a guarantee against the imposition of particular interests and agendas.
0: Sobre este fundamento, me corresponde pronunciar hoy una palabra serena y firme ante quienes tienen la gran.
1: On this basis, it falls to me today to speak of a calm and firm word to those who bear the grave responsibility of legally ordering social coexistence. This coexistence can be threatened by the throwaway culture, as Pope Francis so often warned. In this sense, if life ceases to be recognized as a fundamental value, what future can our societies have? Can a community that casts into the shadows the unborn child, the elderly, the sick, those who suffer in silence, or those who depend entirely on the care of others be called fully just? The defense of human life is neither a partisan issue nor a confessional interest. It is a goal of civilization. Every human life must be recognized and safeguarded from conception to its natural end, in every circumstance of its existence. When this certainty is obscured, the most vulnerable are the first victims, and the law loses its deepest meaning, to serve and protect every person. For this reason, the moral greatness of a nation is manifested, above all in its capacity to accompany, protect, and love those lives that are most fragile. The common good is, in a certain sense, the social expression of the dignity recognized in every person. It does not consist in the mere sum of particular interests, but rather in a sum of those conditions of social life which allow social groups and their individual members relatively thorough and ready access to their own fulfillment. When the common good ceases to be a shared horizon, public action runs the risk of fragmenting into partial interests, capable of safeguarding what belongs to all. In this context, the family, the primary human reality and the natural foundation of the community, takes on particular importance. In the home, generations intertwine and the living memory is passed on, giving inner continuity to society. Where the family is upheld, the spiritual and social stability of nations is also strengthened. The family will always be the first school of humanity, where one learns, before anywhere else, the basic grammar of living together, welcoming life, caring for others, forgiving, serving, and belonging.

0: También las instituciones educativas ocupan un lugar decisivo.
1: Educational institutions also play a decisive role in this task. In them, new generations can learn to seek and love the truth, to reflect on the meaning of life and the dignity of every person. For this reason, many parents who wish for their children to learn to relate to others, to think critically, and to acquire solid values, place great hope in these institutions, seeking them as a valuable allies in their children's education. This collaboration must always respect the primary and inalienable right of parents to choose the kind of education and formation for their children in a manner consistent with their moral, cultural, and religious convictions.
0: La afirmación de la dignidad humana no puede permanecer abstracta cuando tantas personas se ven obligadas a dejarlo todo para buscar paz, seguridad y futuro.
1: The affirmation of human dignity cannot remain abstract when so many people are forced to leave everything behind in search of peace, security, and a future.
0: El fundamento ético del orden internacional.
1: The tragic drama of migration also challenges the conscience of nations and the ethical foundation of the international order today. Numerous men, women, and children are forced by often drastic, dramatic circumstances to leave their communities and leave behind loved ones, histories, and ties. This reality goes beyond any purely demographic or economic analysis. It constitutes an eminently moral and legal issue. Wherever people are discriminated against because of their national, ethnic, religious, or linguistic origin, or because of their economic or social status, the universal principle of the equal dignity of all human beings is seriously violated. The situation of migrants and refugees calls for a response that focuses on people, addresses the root causes that force them to leave, and goes beyond the mere management of migration flows. This gives rise to a twofold demand for social justice: to offer safe and legal pathways, a respectful welcome and real opportunities for integration, and at the same time, to promote the right to remain in one's own land, working to ensure that no one has to leave their home due to a lack of peace, security, or decent living conditions, including economic inequalities and the effects of climate change. In recent years, increasingly dangerous routes have highlighted the extremely high cost of this reality, so often hidden or ignored. Many people remain prey to traffickers and smugglers who take advantage of their desperation. It is necessary to strengthen prevention, rescue, and assistance for victims, especially within the framework of regional and multilateral cooperation. No nation can face a challenge of this magnitude on their own. Therefore, a coordinated, supportive, and effective response is indispensable, one capable of guaranteeing protection, welcome, and real opportunities for integration to those who migrate. When the institutional response is accessible, just and coordinated, borders cease to be places of abandonment and can become spaces for the responsible protection of human dignity. Ladies and gentlemen, the world is undergoing a profound spiritual and cultural crisis, which manifests in multiple forms of violence, polarization, and mutual distrust. In this context, peace emerges as a political aspiration, and even more so, as a true moral imperative. It calls for public discourse that respects those who think differently. Institutions dedicated to fostering dialogue, a historical memory that seeks truth and reconciliation, and a social life capable of sustaining civic friendship and mutual respect amid disagreement.

0: international. La paz exige valentía.
1: On the international level, peace demands diplomatic courage, ethical responsibility, and a vision for the future, grounded in respect for the identity of every people and in the obligation of states

0: human consciousness that recognizes bonds of justice among nations.
1: Reconoce vínculos de justicia entre las naciones. Las armas pueden imponer
0: weapons may impose a temporary silence, but they can never build a genuine and lasting peace. It is therefore a cause for concern that in various parts of the world, and in Europe as well, rearmament is once again being presented as an almost inevitable response to the fragility of the international situation. True security, however, stems from justice, patient dialogue, respect for international law, and a policy capable of placing the lives of peoples above the interests that profit from war. The development of new technologies and artificial intelligence in the military sphere also demands rigorous ethical oversight, so that decisions regarding life and death are never left to automated systems, nor removed from the moral responsibility of the human person. The international community is called to rediscover the indispensable value of dialogue as a patient path toward just and lasting agreements, founded on respect for treaties, on the transparency of diplomatic action, and on the sincere will to prioritize peace over the use of force. From this spring, confidence and hope.
1: Come ricorda il lema della Unione Europea, in varietate concordia, la unità.
0: As the motto of the European Union, in varietate concordia, reminds us, true unity does not standardize, but rather unites in diversity, making cultures, sensibilities, and traditions an opportunity for mutual enrichment. Likewise, within societies themselves, it is urgent to build a culture of reciprocity. Political pluralism should not degenerate into the constant disparagement of one's adversary. In a mature society, even conflict can become a path to peace. When differences are softened by listening and directed towards recognizing the needs, aspirations, and capabilities of all. But peace is not merely a political or institutional reality. It is also the fruit of conscience, where resentment, indifference, and hatred give way to reconciliation. For this reason, it is also established and protected through language. Words can open paths or close them. They can illuminate reality or distort it to the point of making encounter impossible. Those who hold public office, therefore, have a special obligation to be mindful of their words in order to disarm language. Firmness does not require contempt. Disagreement does not entail humiliation.
1: De este respeto al otro nace también el deber de custodiar el espacio.
0: From this respect for others also arises the duty to safeguard the space where their convictions, their conscience, and their relationship with God mature. Attention to this inner realm allows for a better understanding of a decisive issue for every truly democratic society: freedom of thought, conscience, and religion, a fundamental right that protects the most intimate sphere of the person, the freedom upon which the contemporary state is built, if it is authentic, recognizes the religious dimension of the human person, respects it and protects it legally, and it ensures that faith is not a reason for which a person has to forfeit his or her contribution to society. Without confusing the legal sphere with the moral one, it is also worth recalling that freedom must be understood in its fullness. Being free does not simply mean being free from coercion or having many choices. It means being able to recognize the good and commit to it responsibly.

0: Por eso, toda sociedad efectivamente libre requiere también.
1: For this reason, every truly free society also requires a proper limitation of public power, so that the freedom of individuals, communities, and associations is not unduly restricted. From this perspective, the legitimate authority of temporal power must never see itself as hostile to religion. Faith does not seek to impose itself through privileges or coercion, yet neither can it be silenced as if it were irrelevant to public life. In this context, the sacramental seal of confession holds special importance for the Catholic Church. It is part of the broader sphere of religious freedom, which guarantees believing communities their own space for life, organization, and internal discipline. To protect it legally, as is done in a similar way in some professions, means preserving a sacred space of inner freedom, where the believer can open his mind, his or her soul to God, without fear of external pressures, as international norms also recognize. Ladies and gentlemen, allow me to pause for a moment to reflect on some of the images that adorn this chamber. In this chamber, natural light streams in through the skylight that crowns the room. That light coming from above may remind us that politics too must acknowledge a force that precedes and transcends it. Likewise, the paintings on the upper part of the main wall depicting the reception of the Gospel and the Decalogue remind us of something essential. Without confusing the political order with the religious one, these symbols invite us to recognize that modern freedom has also been shaped by a long education of conscience, deeply marked by the Christian tradition. In that inner school, people learn that law must serve the good, that justice sets limits on force, that power requires legitimacy, that the poor belong fully to the community, that the foreigner must be welcomed in accordance with his dignity, and that human life can never be treated as a commodity.
0: Una ley no alcanza su verdadera grandeza por el mero hecho de haber sido formalmente aprobada.
1: A law does not attain its true greatness merely by having been formally enacted. It attains it when, in addition to being valid in form, it can stand before the dignity of the person and pass that test without shame. I invite you then to lift your gaze to the world around you, not to turn away from reality, but to remember that every decision by public authorities affects real people, especially those who have less power to make their voices heard. The expanse of one's vision consists precisely in looking more deeply at what is at stake in every public decision. This is why, alongside technical solutions and legal reforms, a moral renewal is also needed. Spain has much to offer on this journey. It possesses a language that bridges continents, a cultural, legal, and spiritual tradition that has successfully fostered a dialogue between faith and reason, law and conscience, unity and plurality. This historical experience also reminds us of the value of harmony and of the patient effort to build a peaceful and just society. May this noble nation never lose sight of its roots, nor the courage to look to the future. May Spain continue to be a land of encounter, of culture, of solidarity, and of hope. And may its public life always know how to unite the firmness of convictions with the nobility of dialogue and the greatness of service. May God grant peace to all nations of the earth, harmony to families, and serenity to consciences. And may days of prosperity

justice, and lasting peace descend upon the kingdom of Spain, marked by the apostolic footprint of St. James and by the maternal presence of Our Lady of the Pillar. Thank you very much.

sustained applause again for Pope Leo XIV's words and address to the members of the joint session of Parliament in Spain.

are still hearing the sustained applause for Pope Leo's words here at the Chamber, the Congress of Deputies.

0: And Pope Leo the 14th is leaving the chamber of the Congress of Deputies to sustained applause, which lasted for several minutes, five at least. The Holy Father's next stop will be at the conference, the Bishops' Conference of Spain, where he will speak to the bishops of Spain. And so please join us in just a few moments for that event. And with that, we conclude this live broadcast of Pope Leo XIV's visit to the Congress of Deputies, the speech here at the joint session of Spanish Parliament. My name is Devin Watkins. It's been a pleasure to provide the English language translation and commentary for this audience. Please visit our Vatican News YouTube channel, our Facebook, Instagram X, and accounts for the coverage of today's event, and other Vatican and world news. On behalf of Vatican Media, I'd like to thank our in-studio audio technician, Gabriele Di Domenico, and our audio coordinator, Thaddeus Jones, and all our media partners on television and radio, and all of you who have joined us. Laudetur Jesus Christus, praised be Jesus Christ.
1: Pray with us the Novena to the Sacred Heart of Jesus. Welcome to day six of the Novena to the Sacred Heart of Jesus. As we consider the Sacred Heart of Jesus and Christ's great love for humanity, we reflect on how we have fallen short of his love and the need to atone for our sins. We also take this moment to repent as a nation for the sins of our country's past. Let us pray for forgiveness and healing from the harms caused by our nation's original sins of slavery and racism. A central element of devotion to the Sacred Heart is reparation, the practice of making amends for the wrongs we have done. Asking Christ to forgive our sins and convert our hearts to love as he loves.
2: Let us pray with St. Alphonsus Liguori, founder of the Redemptorist, as we atone for our sins and consecrate ourselves to the heart of Jesus. In the name of the Father, and of the Son, and of the Holy Spirit. Amen. My Jesus, I love you with my whole heart. I'm sorry for having so many times offended your infinite goodness. With the help of your grace, I propose never to offend you again.

0: And now, unworthy though I am, I consecrate myself to you without reserve. I renounce and give entirely to you my will, my affection, my desires, and all that I possess. Amen. In the name of the Father, and of the Son, and of the Holy Spirit. Amen.
1: Thank you for joining us in this novena. Please join us again tomorrow as we enter into day 7 of the novena to the Sacred Heart. God bless you.
2: O my Jesus, I beg you on behalf of the whole Church, grant it love and the light of your Spirit, and give power to the words of priests, so that hardened hearts might be brought to repentance and return to you, O Lord. Lord, give us holy priests. You yourself maintain them in holiness. O divine and great High Priest, may the power of your mercy accompany them everywhere and protect them from the devil's traps and snares, which are continually being set for the souls of priests. May the power of your mercy, O Lord, shatter and bring to naught all that might tarnish the sanctity of priests. For you can do all things. Amen.
3: The year 354 AD. Aurelius Augustinus Hipponensis is born in North Africa. Intellectually gifted and in search of truth, he is introduced to Manichaeism, a false religion combining paganism, Gnosticism, and Christianity. Manichaean beliefs dull his conscience and enable an immoral lifestyle marked by excessive drinking and a non-marital relationship. At the young age of 20, the young Augustine, as he is known, finishes his academic studies in Carthage and becomes a professor of rhetoric. Inner turmoil drives him to Milan, where he meets Ambrose, Bishop of Milan. The Christian content and rhetorical brilliance of Ambrose's sermons amaze and deeply impress Augustine. In 386 AD, Augustine converts to Christianity, aided by his mother Monica's unceasing prayers. In 391 AD, he is ordained a priest and later elected Bishop of Hippo. Augustine dies in 430 and is canonized in 1303.

Did you ever wonder how we got here or where we're going? I mean, none of us chose to be born, right? We just found ourselves on this planet living as little children, running around in this particular skin, bound to this family. It all seems pretty mysterious, almost like a gift, almost like it's been laid out for us. So the real question becomes, what are we to make of all this? I mean, is life just a random collision of events and people and experiences? We go to school, we get married, we have children, we go out to eat, we go to football games, we go on vacation. And then one very sad day, we get sick, we stop breathing, and we die. Is that it? Many voices in our culture today say that that is it, that there is nothing more. When I think of that scenario, it makes me really sad and tired. Our world today

is so busy and yet so beautiful. Our lives are so remarkably complicated and yet times amazingly simple. Our life is filled with light and shadows. There's times that we feel we are on top of the world and everything is going great for us. There's other times that we feel that we're spinning out of control and we can't maintain what's happening to us. We can't make sense of it. If there is no fundamental purpose in life, if there is no God, if there is no love at the heart of the universe, then I have to be my own God. I always have to be right. I always have to be strong. I always have to have the answer, because there is nothing else. And yet so much of our human experience tells us that this is not so. We have those moments of transcendence and beauty and power when we're taken out of ourselves and we realize that we're part of something much more beautiful and bigger than we could ever be alone. Think of times when you've been out in the woods or in the mountains and just have been wonderstruck by the beauty of nature. Or a moment of forgiveness when somebody really forgave you for a deep hurt and you never thought that that relationship would be restored. Or someone close to you dies and yet you find within yourself an inner resolve to work through the tragedy. There's moments of unexpected kindness and mercy and goodness that make us realize we're part of someone else's plan, that life is far grander, exciting, interesting, and meaningful that we could ever make it up to be on our own.

If you're like me, those moments of transcendence and beauty and peace sometimes seem few and far between, which is another way of saying we can never get enough of goodness and truth and love. But so much comes crowding in at us, doesn't it? You know, there's so much noise, stress, worry, conflict, things we have to do tomorrow, things we regret having done yesterday. If we simply live in the present moment, God is there and everything is good for us. And that's really true, because when I'm worried or upset or regretful or sad, it's usually because I've gone either to the past or to the future. 95% of the time, the present moment is perfect. And so if we simply can live in the present moment and find the beauty and the truth and the life there, that is God. And that is God speaking to our hearts. That's God calling us to the stillness. That's God calling us to a life of relationship with Him. And so we need silence. We need moments of reflection. We need times when we can just step away from everything and just be in touch with the divine origin of life. So that's where faith comes in. Either God exists or He doesn't. Either life has a fundamental meaning

but we're just living here in chaos. As Christians, we're convicted that God visited our planet 2,000 years ago as a person just like us in Jesus Christ, and so fell in love with us that he decided to stay. And so God saves us from inside our human experience. I often think God could have saved us any way that he chose. He could have just issued a divine decree and said, you're saved. But it seems to me that he chooses the hardest path possible, the path of accompaniment. Because in Jesus, God becomes fully human, enters into our human condition, becomes vulnerable, becomes visible, and reveals the immensity of God's love for us.

So what that means is that love is at the deepest heart of our human existence. Love is the meaning of our lives. And God shows us that in Jesus by giving himself away, by giving us his heart

In the name of the Father, and of the Son, and of the Holy Spirit. The grace of our Lord Jesus Christ, the love of God, and the communion of the Holy Spirit be with all of you.

0: Today on Faith Matters, let's talk about the claim that abortion is necessary for women to find happiness. Polls consistently reveal that up to 60% of women believe that abortion should be illegal in all or most circumstances. So if the happiness claim is true, are millions of pro-life women jeopardizing their own dreams for fulfillment? Well, it all depends on what you mean by happiness. Most women understand that real happiness doesn't come from sacrificing another human being to achieve our material and ego goals. It comes from sacrificing ourselves for other human beings in order to bring about love. That's who women are. It's what defines us. When women choose abortion against their generous maternal instincts, it leads to severe unhappiness. Clinical depression, drug and alcohol abuse, and rates of psychiatric treatment and suicide are all significantly higher in women who have had abortions. 60% of them say that part of them died in the abortion. So the claim that abortion is necessary for happiness is very deceptive. Giving up personal goals to take care of someone who is vulnerable makes us feel noble and good. But rejecting, neglecting, or abandoning someone who's vulnerable in order to pursue personal goals makes us feel guilty and ashamed. This is because human beings are made for love, and our hearts know when we have betrayed our deepest meaning and purpose.
1: Life is a battle. You're fighting back hunger from your family, the world's influences from your kids. You're fighting to build a world and a future, not just for yourself or for your children, but for your grandchildren. And most of us don't get to be kings carrying swords into a battlefield as we fight for those we love. We get stuff like this. This is my grandpa's, John Stefanik. He used this as a Slovak immigrant to build the dream that I am currently living today. You see, most of us don't get to build up a world or fight for those we love in a way that's worth writing about in epic stories of great heroes. But here's the thing. Not worth writing about doesn't mean not worth living, or not worth celebrating, or not worth great honor. God spent 90% of his life, 30 of his 33 years on earth, doing unnoticed quiet work, things that didn't make the story of the Bible, because they weren't worth writing about. I think he was trying to tell us something in those missing pages about what makes life worth living. Saint Joseph, guardian of the Redeemer, patron of the Universal Church, terror of demons, spent his whole life hidden from any worldly honor, and as a poor, hardworking dad. The Bible tells us that he offered two turtle doves as his temple offering, which was an accommodation for those who couldn't afford a lamb. No one knew how important and amazing this man was, except Jesus knew. The woman he saw on the pillow next to him every morning knew. And God wanted Joseph to know. Joseph, son of David, is how an angel addressed him in a dream. But Joseph's dad was Jacob, right? No. That title, son of David, was a reminder that Joseph, you descended from King David. And even if the world doesn't see it, you have royal blood coursing through your veins like your father before you. You are a king, a hidden king. I'm sure he remembered that title many times in the midst of the daily grind and stress of life, washing his 10,000th dish for the Holy Family, putting his shoes on for work for the 1,000th time, doing his 1,000,000th load of laundry. And remembering that didn't change the daily grind of life. It changed him. He didn't wonder, is there any point to all this? He did those things with the dignity of a king, because God reminded him of who he was. Listen, God wants to remind you of who you are. The quiet work of the everyday, God sees it. And those titles we tend to overlook, that the world doesn't celebrate, that have nothing to do with fame or money or worldly honors. Titles like mom, friend, brother, son, dad. Those are the greatest honors you could possibly have bestowed on you. God knows that. Do you?

0: Do you guys know what this is?
1: A baby.
0: What about this one? Do you guys know what this one is?
1: A baby.
0: What is this?
1: A baby.
0: Do you guys know what this is?

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1: In the Gospels, Christ is very demanding of us. He expects us to make use of the gifts that he has given to us.
2: One of the traditional questions in the workplace has always been the question of justice. We need to recall that work is for man, not man for work.
3: There's no job that is too small or too insignificant, because all the small things add up to great things.

We work for ourselves and our families, but not only for ourselves and our families. Our work also impacts our neighbors and society. It contributes to the right ordering of the world, and in all these ways, we help build up God's kingdom on earth. Yes, we work to earn a living,

0: president of the Spanish Bishops' Conference, is welcoming Pope Leo.
1: Presididos por el sucesor de Pedro, acrecienta nuestra esperanza al experimentar el regalo de la comunión cum Petro et sub Petro.
0: Your presence here reminds us of the Council of the Twelve around Peter, and you are the successor of St. Peter, and you offer us a sign of unity and offer us a vision of a united world.
1: Celebramos nuestro 60 aniversario. ¿Qué mejor manera de celebrarlo que acoger su venida en este viaje apostólico?
0: We are celebrating our 60th anniversary, and what better way is there than to welcome you to Spain? Your presence helps us to recognize the value of the Church in Spanish society,
1: o normas de aplicación en nuestras iglesias. 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
0: castellano y el ordinario para los católicos. Come from all the dioceses, and
1: actualmente estamos en activo 15 arzobispos, 49 obispos diocesanos.
0: The ordinariate for military services. There are 15 archbishops, 49 diocesan bishops, two of which are in charge of metropolitan archdioceses. There are three apostolic prefects. The bishops are 48 bishops, and he's just naming the number of bishops who are part of the ecclesial community in Spain.
1: This
0: Spanish Bishops' Conference is

0: inauguró esta sede en 1982,
1: son of the Second Vatican Council, and saw many changes. Pope John Paul II blessed us during his first vision. His first visit
0: supuso el comienzo de la elaboración de orientaciones comunes y líneas pastorales con el documento. La visita del Papa y el servicio de la fe de nuestro pueblo.
1: Began.
0: Desde entonces la conferencia ha puesto en marcha otros nueve planes. Acabamos de aprobar
1: has set up several nine pastoral guidelines for 2026 to 2030 with the title Let Us Walk Together.
0: Celebración del domingo, presencia pública y con un fuerte subrayado de la promoción de la vida como vocación
1: our evangelizing
0: de la comunión
1: mission
0: en focuses
1: on accompanying society, celebration of Mass on Sundays, and the promotion of ecclesial life in Spain. As the Synod on Synodality requested in its final document, we are seeking to put the Synod into practice.
0: En su inminente viaje apostólico a España.
1: Our document is that guides us is remains open so that we can find guidance in your own words, which you will soon address to us.
0: Santo Padre,
1: and we want to renew our joy to have being able to welcome you here, and we listen to your words.

0: Queridos hermanos en el episcopado.
1: Dear brothers in the Episcopate, it is with great joy that I come before you on this third day of my apostolic journey in Spain. After greeting the political representatives who welcomed me in Parliament, I would now like to take advantage of these moments together to revive communion, as Jesus advised his apostles to do. I thank Archbishop Luis Javier Arguello Garcia for the kind words which, as president of the conference and on behalf of all of you, he has addressed to me. I hope that my own words may flow into that dialogue in the spirit which involves welcoming all the good that the Lord says to us through our brother. The synodal path undertaken by the Church is a process of deep listening, being able to recognize the voice of God who speaks through the ecclesial community as one of its fundamental values. It is a fruitful dialogue that, as a Church, you are defining in different ways. One concrete way we can mention is the congresses you have been holding. I pause over those celebrated in 2020 and 2025, which had a special resonance. People of God going forth, and for who am I? Assembly of those called to mission. Their themes focus on these essential questions: how can the present challenges be faced? And who is called to accept this challenge?
0: En mi contribución a esta reflexión se me ha ocurrido proponeros la imagen de un
1: viaje. In my contribution to this reflection, I thought I would propose to you the image of a journey whose destination is God, toward whom we lift up our gaze. It is a journey sui generis, since we do not move materially, but we want to make the heart fly. One temptation on this journey is to become obsessed with what we leave behind, places, things, forms, without opening ourselves and docility to the Spirit, to the newness of what we find. Added to this temptation is that of baggage, which for similar reasons we fill with useless things that end up becoming a burden.

0: On the other hand, we must not forget something we learn from the hardships of so many migrants. A person alone, without roots and without resources, is someone who suffers terribly and who finds it very difficult to establish solid bonds in the place where he arrives. Thus, in this first stage of our journey, our answer to the question of how we can face the challenges we have set ourselves must prudently combine freedom and courage. Freedom and courage to abandon structures that do not help us, do not respond or even distance us from our goal, together with the strength to preserve as a treasure what facilitates it.
1: Come non ricordare qui l'immenso patrimonio cristiano di vostra terra.
0: How can we fail to recall here the immense Christian patrimony of your land, the enormous capacity for gathering that this richness provides us, with its beauty which reaches even the non-believer, or with the bonds of belonging that it has been able to weave into the spiritual identity of every corner of this beloved people, and that remains present even in moments when its faith wavers. It is certainly an enormous challenge to which we are called with courage, so that this patrimony may produce the fruits of which it is capable. Another treasure that we cannot forget in our baggage is the Pilgrim's Viaticum. The bread of the Word and of the Eucharist is even more necessary to us than material food, because it opens to us the path of salvation. It is not a matter of how to make the celebration more or less attractive, but a feeling that if we share in that bread, its absence causes us to a discomfort that we can compare to material hunger. Sacramental life accompanies the rhythm of our existence like that of a child who receives food from his mother, like that of an athlete who measures the strength needed to reach the finish line.
1: Por otra parte, algo que suele costarnos mucho al viajar.
0: On the other hand, something that often costs us greatly during our journey is communicating with others. Whether because of different languages or cultures, because of mistrust of the unknown, or because of disputes and misunderstandings that can arise even among people who are close, we feel limited in expressing ourselves or in understanding our interlocutor. It is an experience that we can apply to the proclamation of the gospel, to welcoming the other, to the ability to respond to the questions of the world around us, or to the need to activate the co-responsibility of the members of the community in our pastoral actions. If earlier we said that we must abandon everything that holds us back and distances us, now the task must be that our patrimony always be an instrument and an opportunity for dialogue with those we meet along our path. As happens to pilgrims on the Camino de Santiago, on our journey we must encounter those immense Castilian plains, empty to our eyes. We have lost, for just a moment, we lost the feed. Holy Father continues. The few encounters these pilgrims have with some elderly people or with foreign workers can be a metaphor for many social situations that unfortunately are perceived in some of your ecclesial realities. This is not the first time Spain has faced a similar situation. In the past, for example, when the church had to rebuild her presence in devastated lands, models of evangelization emerged that were later exported to America and that can help us here in our mission. As then, we are called to build a new reality through respectful dialogue and the use of new languages, just as the famous holy Alfaquí of Granada, Friar Hernando de Talavera, did, and as St. Turbus of

0: Mongrovejo, later repeated in America. We are celebrating the third centenary of this canonization, presenting him precisely as a model of a bishop going forth in a time of mission and ecclesial reorganization. The languages in this digital age are also different, and the cultures that now make up the mosaic of our realities with migrants from all parts of the world have changed. But the spirit must remain. What are the essential points of that spirit? The first concerns the ability to communicate, to speak with every reality present in our territory, to lower ourselves not only in order to understand, but in order to share. Only on the basis of sharing all that is good in one's own patrimony, with each person offering his own contribution, will we be able to build a new reality in which faith can take deep root? For this, logically, we must begin by learning the language of the other, initiating processes and weaving bonds in which the seed of the kingdom can be sown. The second is the call to create realities that are themselves capable of communicating their own experience of faith. They must be capable of bringing, as Turibus did, the experience of Granada to America, that of carrying our baggage, the resources that allow us to face with frankness the ever-new challenges of evangelization in every circumstance. After the deserted plains, we will also find great cities. In them, silence and distance are not physical, but spiritual. The answers will be different, but the processes for arriving at them will be similar. Listening, understanding, respect, generosity, and frankness. Pilgrims usually set out at night, and many times that initial darkness of the path can frighten them. We might evoke the hymn of Vespers, "Night is the time of salvation," to say that, if we are in good company, the difficulties of walking and the danger of losing our way are reduced. It is the Lord who leads us. He is the master of history and of each of our histories. He determines the times. We walk behind him. Indeed, we walk with him as members of one body. This deep bond asks of the Church, in this time of ever harsher polarizations and confrontations, a witness of unity in plurality, a communion capable of welcoming the richness of the gifts, charisms, and sensitivities that the Holy Spirit raises up in the people of God. The face of Christ can be recognized in the living mosaic of the Church, where many pieces, without being confused, converge to manifest the beauty of the one Lord. In this task, the ministry of the bishop assumes a particular responsibility. We are called to be a visible principle of communion. First of all, of communion with Christ, lovingly safeguarding the faith received, in docility to the Word of God and to the living tradition of the Church. Then, in communion with the successor of Peter and with the universal Church, with the presbyterate and with one's own diocesan community, with consecrated life, with movements, with associations, and with every authentic charism that the Spirit gives for the building up of all. Your mission asks you to safeguard unity, foster dialogue, heal divisions, and accompany the journey of the people entrusted to your care.
1: La comunión vivida de ese modo posee también una fuerza misionera.
0: Communion lived in this way also possesses missionary strength. A church reconciled inwardly can speak with greater freedom to brothers and sisters of other Christian confessions and other religions, to those who do not believe, to civil authorities, and to all men and women of goodwill who work for the common good. This call to be a sign of communion in Christ, walking in unity and extending our hand

belonging and self-gift. The human heart is not filled by accumulating experiences, possibilities, or temporary guarantees. It is filled when it discovers a call, when it understands that life reaches fullness only if it is given. For this reason, vocational ministry cannot be reduced to a simple search for numbers. It is born of living communities, of joyful priests, of families capable of bearing witness to the beauty of fidelity, of a church that knows how to show with simplicity that following Christ does not impoverish existence, but expands. Where the gospel is lived with joy, service, and communion, the call of the Lord can also be heard anew as a promise of life. Earlier we spoke of baggage. Pilgrims on the Camino de Santiago know well that only what is essential should be placed in the backpack. As Pope Francis repeatedly proposed, in the present vocational context, it must be said that the preservation of structures cannot prevail over the good of the vocation. Seminarians have the right to the best possible formation, and the Church, for her part, has the right to well-formed priests. The criterion for seminaries to be authentic houses of formation is that they guarantee an adequate experience of community life, that they have formators totally dedicated to study and teaching, with experience in spiritual accompaniment, and that they have higher centers of theology equipped with the necessary means to carry out their function. To this end, in addition to joining forces, it is essential to learn to work together in managing these challenges. In this field, difficulties can be faced as opportunities. At times, we find it difficult to present the vocation of the laity and their integration into this path of life that we are undertaking as a church. On the other hand, we see how, in many works traditionally run by religious lay collaborators, are called upon so that the work can continue. This is a difficulty that we can transform into an opportunity for encounter, dialogue, and communication. It depends on us whether these lay people come to perceive their participation in this ecclesial service as a call that God addresses to them to assume responsibilities as Christians, internalizing its spirit and feeling part of the mission that the Lord entrusted to the religious who carried it out. As you see, our path is made up of encounters. Among them, there will be no lack of those who are living moments of darkness and ask us to become Samaritans for them. One of the most painful encounters is with those who have been wounded precisely by those who were supposed to care for them, including members of the clergy. In the face of this wound, the ecclesial community is called to respond with listening, truth, justice, reparation, and an ever more decisive commitment to prevention and to a culture of care. Every wounded person must be able to find sincere listening, welcome, protection, and real paths of healing. The same logic also applies to the challenges of the secularized world. Many men and women of our time do not simply reject God. Often they carry in their hearts a deep thirst for meaning, truth, belonging, and hope, even when they do not know how to give it a name. The Church is called to recognize these desires, to listen to them with respect, and to offer, like Peter and John to the paralytic beside the gate of the temple, the treasure entrusted to her, Jesus Christ, in whose name man can rise and walk. Even when she collaborates with

whether institutions, religious or civil, even when she offers material help, education, assistance, or human promotion, the Church never ceases to offer what is her own, the love of God revealed in Christ. That message penetrates society, which does not hesitate to show its esteem for many of these works. Thus, every gesture of Christian charity born of the gospel carries within itself a greater promise: to restore to the person the conviction of being loved. On our journey, we travel through what St. John Paul II wished to call the Land of Mary. In the Most Blessed Virgin, you have your first traveling companion and your principal treasure, since she shows us by her life how to welcome the Word and keep it in the heart, how to accompany the disciples on this itinerary and remain present on the Church's journey as Mother of Communion and Hope. To her I entrust your ministry, so that she may help you to be in the midst of the people entrusted to you, that hidden leaven of which the Gospel speaks, small in the eyes of the world, but capable, when it remains united to Christ, of leavening the dough. The strength of the Church is not born from the greatness of her means, but from the holiness of her children, from the communion of her pastors, from the humble and persevering fidelity of those who allow themselves to be guided by the Spirit. On this journey, you are accompanied by St. John of Avila, patron of the Spanish clergy. In this year, in which we recall the fifth centenary of his priestly ordination, St. Paul VI described him as a teacher of spiritual life, provident and wise, an exemplary renewer of ecclesial life and of Christian conduct, and at the same time, a simple priest. In this holy doctor, the Church recognizes the priestly life that every bishop is called to safeguard and foster within his own presbyterate. Looking to him, I think of those who are the closest companions of bishops on this journey, those simple priests in the highest and most demanding sense of the term. Our walking with them should convey the value of that essence. Being presbyters in love with Christ, rooted in prayer, faithful to the Church, close to the people, and capable of uniting solid doctrine, apostolic zeal, and pastoral charity. Presbyters who find in the bishop not only a recognized authority, but a father who accompanies them, and in other priests, brothers with whom to share the hardships and joys of this pilgrimage full of encounters in which we all seek Christ. Let us conclude this spiritual journey with the prayer of the Holy Doctor, which reminds us that every ecclesial renewal is born from the heart configured to Christ. If you send me, Lord, to do what you have done, give me your heart. May this also be our prayer. Lord, give us your heart. A heart capable of lifting its gaze toward you, of setting out on the journey, of listening, discerning, serving, correcting with charity, waiting with patience, and proclaiming with joy. For the Church that receives the heart of Christ carries with her the pillar of fire that guides her, sustains her, defends her, and comforts her, the patrimony necessary to face any challenge. May God bless you. Thank you very much.

0: And now the Holy Father receives a couple of gifts from the president of the Spanish Bishops' Conference. The first is a gospel book of the gospel. A special edition representing this encounter.
1: Y hoy ha sido, por lo menos que yo haya escuchado, la segunda vez que ha citado a Santo Toribio de Mogrovejo, que une a Chiclayo y a Valladolid.
0: And recalling the Holy Father has twice mentioned Saint Turibus. He gives him an icon of the saint.
1: Una nota diciendo de dónde está este relato, este retrato. Está hecho a partir de un estandarte que hay en la Catedral de Lima, donde se recoge esta imagen y con ella se ha hecho.
0: The image comes from the Cathedral in Lima.
2: Ayer del Vaticano, de la Virgen.
0: This, the Holy Father says, is an image of Our Lady of Trastevere, that in a mosaic that the Holy Father said comes from the Vatican. And the Holy Father will now sign the book of honor of the headquarters of the Spanish Bishops' Conference.

0: this encounter with the Spanish bishops is the final event of this morning, the Pope's third day in Madrid. After this, he will travel to the Apostolic Nunciature, where he will have lunch with bishops. Then this afternoon, the Holy Father will pray and venerate the Virgin of Almudena at the Cathedral of the Almudena. The Holy Father, and later this evening, will go to the Santiago Bernabeu Stadium, where he will meet with the diocesan community, so the Catholic community of Madrid. Pope Leo has just invites everyone to pray. Our Father, who art in heaven, hallowed be thy name. Thy kingdom come, thy will be done on earth as it is in heaven. Give us this day our daily bread, and forgive us our trespasses, as we forgive those who trespass against us. And lead us not into temptation, but deliver us from evil. And offers his apostolic blessing.
1: Bendito sea el nombre del Señor. Nuestra ayuda es en el nombre del Señor.
2: Que hizo el cielo y la tierra.
1: Y la bendición de Dios Todopoderoso, Padre, Hijo y Espíritu Santo, descienda sobre vosotros.
2: Amén.
1: Muchas gracias.
0: Thank you very much.

0: No. Digo que el Santo Padre en el despacho del presidente saludará ahora a cada uno de los hermanos obispos.
1: And the Holy Father will now go and greet each of the bishops. And the Holy Father will greet the bishops during lunch when he has lunch with him here in just a few moments. And the Holy Father has just left the room. He's still at the headquarters of the Spanish Bishops' Conference. He's delivered two important speeches this morning, one to the a joint session of the Congress in the Spanish Parliament. And now to the bishops of Spain, two programmatic speeches that focused on the importance of politics and ecclesial life in Spanish society. And with that, we conclude this live broadcast of Pope Leo XIV's visit to the headquarters of the Spanish Bishops' Conference and his encounter with the bishops of Spain. My name is Devin Watkins. It's been a pleasure to provide the English language translation and commentary for this event. Please visit the Vatican News web portal, our Facebook, Instagram, X, and YouTube accounts for coverage of today's event and other Vatican and world news. 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And a warm thank you to all of you for having joined us. Laudetur Jesus Christus, praised be Jesus Christ.
2: On this day, more than 6,000 Catholic schools will open their doors to teach the truth of Jesus Christ. 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For as Jesus himself said, "You will know the truth, and the truth will set you free." Be strong, be bold, be Catholic.

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0: In the name of the Father, and of the Son, and of the Holy Spirit, amen. You expired, Jesus, but the source of life gushed forth for souls, and the ocean of mercy opened up for the whole world. O font of life, unfathomable divine mercy, envelop the whole world and empty yourself out upon us. O blood and water, which gushed forth from the heart of Jesus, as a fount of mercy for us, I trust in you. O blood and water, which gushed forth from the heart of Jesus, as a fount of mercy for us, I trust in you. O blood and water, which gushed forth from the heart of Jesus, as a fount of mercy for us, I trust in you. Our Father, who art in heaven, hallowed be thy name. Thy kingdom come, thy will be done, on earth as it is in heaven.
1: Give us this day our daily bread, and forgive us our trespasses, as we forgive those who trespass against us. And lead us not into temptation, but deliver us from evil. Amen.
0: Hail Mary, full of grace, the Lord is with thee. Blessed art thou among women, and blessed is the fruit of thy womb, Jesus.
1: Holy Mary, Mother of God, pray for us sinners, now and at the hour of our death. Amen.
0: I believe in God, the Father Almighty, creator of heaven and earth, and in Jesus Christ, his only Son, our Lord, who was conceived by the Holy Spirit, born of the Virgin Mary, suffered under Pontius Pilate, was crucified, died, and was buried. He descended into hell. On the third day, he rose again from the dead. He ascended into heaven and is seated at the right hand of God, the Father Almighty. From there, he will come to judge the living and the dead.

Eternal God, in whom mercy is endless and the treasury of compassion inexhaustible, look kindly upon us and increase your mercy in us, that in difficult moments we might not despair nor become despondent, but with great confidence submit ourselves to your holy will, which is love and mercy itself. Amen. In the name of the Father, and of the Son, and of the Holy Spirit.

In the 25th chapter of St. Matthew's Gospel, our Lord tells the story of a man who had money and servants and was planning a trip. It is known as the parable of the talents. Before he went away, he gave one man 5 talents, to another he gave 3 talents, and to the third man he gave 1 talent. And asked them to trade with them until he returned. On his return, the man to whom he had given the 5 talents came and said, I made 5 more. His master said, good and faithful servant. The man who had been given 3 talents did likewise. And the master said to him, well done, good and faithful servant. But the one to whom he gave only 1 talent came forward and said, I buried your talent because I knew you were a hard man. The master said to him, you wicked and slothful servant. These are harsh words. Wickedness is not a word that is used very often in the New Testament. Sometimes we call people foolish or crazy or even sinful, but seldom do we call anyone wicked. Why did our Lord call this man wicked? He wasn't a thief. He didn't steal the money he had. It was given to him honestly. Neither was he a spendthrift, like the prodigal boy in the 15th chapter of St. Luke. He could have gone off into a far country with a sizable amount of money that he had and lived foolishly. He didn't. Neither was he a liar. He could have fabricated some story about the money being stolen, how he had made more money, but some thief came and took it all away. No. He wasn't a liar. Then why was he called wicked? Because he did nothing. Our Lord tells the story of Dives and Lazarus. Dives is the rich man, and Lazarus sits at his gate every day, the dogs licking his sores. Dives goes to Hades after death, not because he was rich, not because he was immoral, but because he did nothing about the man at his gate. Our Lord tells the story of the man who was going down from Jerusalem to Jericho and was left half dead by the robbers. The priest went by and did nothing. The Levite went by and did nothing. They were condemned. It was the Samaritan who came and took care of him. My dear friends, the playboys of the world who do nothing are sometimes put forward to be emulated. But in our Lord's thinking, this is not so. It is wicked not to work, wicked not to care, wicked not to love, wicked not to pray, wicked not to listen. And then, my dear friends, we are told that the talent he had was taken away from him and given to others. This seems strange at first, but it really isn't. You know, by doing nothing, we can lose so much. Boswell's Dr. Johnson talked about keeping our friendships in repair. You can lose a friendship by doing nothing. Never write to your friend, never visit your friend,

0: never answer his phone call, you lose the friendship. A man doesn't have to abuse his wife to lose his marriage. He just ignores her. He never pays her a compliment. He never says thank you for the nice things she does. The marriage dies. A man does not have to bring in salacious literature to destroy his children. He can just ignore them. Show no interest in their school, in their friends. He loses the children. In New York, every evening on Channel 5, the 10 o'clock news begins. It is 10 o'clock. Do you know where your children are? And then, my dear friends, we find the man condemning himself out of his own mouth. I knew. Here we are, you and I. We know and we do nothing. We know that our Lord lives in us. He told us so clearly. He wants to share the trivia that make up our waking hours. We never allow him. We know he lives in those around us. He told us that our final exam will be that we have seen, loved, and served him in those around us, or that we have ignored him in our neighbor in whom we live. We know all this. We do nothing about it. Sometimes we say, we don't even have one talent. We have no talent. This is our self-pity and our immaturity. Everyone can smile. Everyone can listen. Everyone can be kind. Everyone can show an interest to those around. We all have a talent to be used for the glory of God on this earth. We have no excuse if we fail to do our duty. And so we ask our Lord to teach us to be generous in loving him, to give and not to count the cost, to fight and not to heed the wound, to toil and not to seek for rest, to labor and to look for no reward except his love. Amen. God bless you.
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3: When all is silent, do you hear the gentle voice? A voice from within, beckoning you to become closer to our Lord Jesus Christ. Listen. Do you hear the call? The roots of the Order of Carmel are deep, stretching back 8 centuries and across thousands of miles to the Holy Land. It was there, on Mount Carmel, in the late 12th century, that former crusaders settled in search of the living God. These men, in imitation of the prophet Elijah, chose to dwell on the mount hallowed by his memory and deeds, and lead solitary lives in devotion to God. They developed a special relationship with the Mother of Jesus, looking upon Mary as mother, sister, and lady of the place. They dedicated their chapel to her patronage, and so they came to be known as the Brothers of Our Lady of Mount Carmel. Over time, the hermits began migrating back to their homelands in Europe, making wherever they settled their Carmel. In the 15th century, women became part of the Carmelite order, continuing the life of prayer in the spirit of the hermits. Carmel, which means garden, flowers on the prairie as the beautiful and secluded home to North Dakota's Carmelite nuns. The way of the original hermits, living in silence and solitude, is still maintained in the perpetual enclosure of its North Dakota modern counterpart, the Carmel of Mary Monastery. For most of their day and night, the sisters cultivate an atmosphere of silence throughout the monastery. For it is through prayer that the Carmelite nun seeks God. The Rule of Carmel bids the Carmelite to stay in her room or nearby, pondering on the word of the Lord day and night, keeping watch at her prayers. When duty calls her forth from the solitude of her room, she carries with her that awareness of God's presence. Do you hear that voice in the gentle breeze? The same quiet voice that called to Elijah on the mountain so long ago. The very summons Elijah's successors have faithfully heeded year after year. Do you feel a stirring in your heart, calling you to embark on a deeper devotion to God as a Carmelite nun? At the Carmel of Mary Monastery, the day begins at midnight. The nuns rise from their sleep to offer their praise to God, offering reparation for the nighttime sins of the world. The sisters then retire for a few more hours of rest. They rise again at dawn to begin the morning by coming together in prayerful chanting. Once this is completed, each sister spends an hour of personal prayer. This is followed by the sisters coming together to celebrate in the holy sacrifice of the Mass. The Carmelite nun seeks the face of God in the Eucharistic liturgical prayer and through her personal prayer. From these sources, she draws strength for the day's demands on body and soul in her work, study, and recreation. Each day brings its own duties and surprises, but the regular rhythm of liturgical prayer punctuates the day's activity. The Vespers bell calls the nuns to assemble for evening prayer, where they gather up the day and offer it to the Lord. Another hour of personal prayer follows Vespers. A period of recreation rounds out the day. The observance of silence is relaxed, and the nuns come together and share their day. During this time, they might share their joy through music, working on their individual artwork or crafts, perhaps some sewing or weaving, or a little gardening. They might spend the time doing some baking, possibly joining together for a fun celebration, or simply enjoying some lively conversation. After night prayer, when the time to retire comes, the Carmelite is ready to rest. The quest for God is a lifelong adventure, and for the Carmelite nun, there are specific stages along the journey. When a woman hears the Lord beckoning her to Carmel, she asks to enter the monastery. For 6 to 12 months, she lives in the cloister, the section of the monastery set aside only for nuns, following along with the sisters' daily routine and affirming the call. After this period of initial discernment, the candidate is received into the novitiate the time of formation, and receives the habit of Carmel. This stage of the journey as a novice lasts from 1 to 2 years, testing further the vocation to the contemplative life. When the time of the novitiate is completed, she will make her profession of vows for a period of 3 to 6 years, continuing the studies she began in the novitiate and intensifying her relationship with God in her daily prayer. All of these periods of formation are to prepare the nun for the day of her solemn profession when she vows her life to God forever. And the journey continues, walking securely under the maternal protection of Blessed Mother Mary. The Carmelite mirrors within her heart the love of Jesus for his mother. Each day, the Carmelite is being formed by the Holy Spirit, drawing closer to her desired goal until the final destination is reached and the lifelong search for God is rewarded in an endless encounter, face to face. Is this the journey for you? Do you hear the gentle voice from within, calling you to join the Order of Carmel and follow their path to become closer to our Lord Jesus Christ? Listen, do you hear the call?
4: Work is for the sake of leisure. It's for the sake of being able to have time and space and resources for those highest and most fulfilling activities.
5: Leisure is destroyed through constant connection and distraction. The reality is that now we don't have our own time. We are always connected. We are always available.
6: We are made to know God, love God, and serve God in this world so that we may be happy with Him in the next. So worship is man's highest activity because it's where we give God His due.

0: Man needs to realize that he is called to work and it's essential for his happiness, but it's not the highest point of his vocation. Even the creation story shows us this. The first 6 days are dedicated to God wisely ordering and making the world a better place, but the sixth day is not the last day. The seventh day is where it all comes to a culmination. So worship is the real purpose of human life. Leisure is the true purpose of human life.
1: Leisure is any activity that is done for its own sake. It's an activity that is intrinsically valuable and worthwhile. We don't do this thing in order to produce this or in order to get that, but we do this thing because in and of itself, it's valuable and it's worthwhile to do. Leisure is the highest sort of activity that we can do, whether it's prayer, whether it's contemplation, whether it's worship, whether it's play or appreciating a good thing like art or culture.
2: If I could push a button and get the results of going to the gym without having to go to the gym, would I push that button? And if the answer is yes, I would push the button, then it's not really leisure. Let's say I like reading certain kind of books, and if I could push the button and all the knowledge of the book would be in my head without the effort of reading it, I wouldn't push that button because I love reading. So therefore, reading is true leisure for me.
1: Leisure is something different than taking a break. A break or rest is for the sake of work and working better. Work is for the sake of leisure. It's for the sake of being able to have time and space and resources for those highest and most fulfilling activities, which are leisurely activities. Nowadays, we're awash in entertainment, and it's easy to confuse this with leisurely activity. To just consume media as a way to kind of placate ourselves or distract ourselves from life, this is not true leisure, this is distraction.
3: Leisure is destroyed through constant connection and distraction.

0: reality is that now we don't have our own time. We are always connected. We are always available.
1: Most technologies typically are morally neutral. You can use them for something good or for something bad. So technology in and of itself is generally something that we shouldn't fear or be afraid of. With technology, there is a responsibility that it demands. And so with any technology, there is education that has to go along with it. We need to learn about it and inform ourselves on how to use that technology responsibly.
0: All of us who have these devices have to resist their gravitational pull. If you find yourself permanently distracted, craving distraction, put it away. Do something else. Find ways, even for short bits of time, to be undistracted. Anything you can do to immerse yourself in reality, get outdoors. All of those things build up your capacity to regain control over your own life.
2: It's important to remember that true brotherhood and friendship require leisure. It's no coincidence that friendship among men is declining at the same time that leisure is becoming more scarce. That's one of the reasons men are experiencing isolation and loneliness in record numbers. Strengthening your friendships and building up a sense of brotherhood require making time for leisure.
3: Take a look at how much of your schedule is given over to work. How much are you actually devoting time to your family? How much are you devoting to even things like hobbies? You know, a lot of times men get lost in their job and forget their hobbies they used to love. Make sure to have times of leisure. Make sure to have times of stepping back and realizing what's important.
4: I first worked for IBM when I was in high school, and that really planted the seed. I really loved working for a large corporation because I felt I had a dozen careers working for the same company. I got to work on a variety of things and I never had to leave the company. I was the general manager of technical support services for IBM, which meant my organization took care of all the IBM hardware and software around the world. We had about 22,000 employees in 170 countries. I was also the global chief information officer of IBM. My faith had a huge impact on my corporate work because it led for me to be a much more empathetic, compassionate person. So I did my best to always put people first, and that's how I tried to manage and lead. I'd always grown up in IBM, and so there are three beliefs: respect for the individual, service to our clients, and the pursuit of excellence. I would ingrain that in our team, but also say to them, I want you to set your priorities for your life as well. My priorities are God, family, and IBM in that order, but you need that North Star to discern what do I do next. And that always really helped me balance what was required for me in the context of the IBM culture, but also with my own life. One thing I noticed at work is a lot of people did what I would call unproductive busyness. I learned to do my best to try to work smarter, not harder. You get pulled in a lot of different directions. And unless you can really compartmentalize and focus, you'll just be frenetic all day and get nothing done. And I think the same with our spiritual life. We can get into a mode of just constantly going one thing to another and totally lose track of who we are, what we're made for, what our purpose is. I think rest is a strength because it's just really an imitation of Jesus. People were constantly coming to him, asking him to heal, to do this or that, and what did he do? He would go off and pray. So if our Savior needed time to rest, who am I to try to think of a better idea? I feel it's really important to always have outside activities, especially leisure activities, that help us really see the truth, beauty, and goodness in the world

0: As a busy executive, one of the most important leisure things for me was vacation, unplugging from work and spending time with my family, doing things we enjoy. No matter what job I had, I always made sure I took all my vacation each year. I wasn't one of the kind of people who banked it and someday hoped to get time to actually use it. I got into music and started playing the cello. I signed up for classes when I was 40, and it's been a passion for me ever since. I'm not good at it, but it calms my mind. It gives me great joy. Leisure in the Christian life is embedded in our faith. Sunday is a day of rest, a day for us to give praise and glory to God. A prayer life is essential. In today's society, I think it's immensely difficult for men to find peace and stillness because the world is constantly trying to distract us. If I were trying to discern where I would find leisure or peace, I would ask God to help me identify my passion, something that's going to be helpful and life-giving. We encounter God through truth, beauty, and goodness. And so I feel it's really important to always have outside activities, especially leisure activities, that help us really see the truth, beauty, and goodness in the world and draw us closer to God.
1: Leisure, you would seem, would be attractive, right? But many of us seem to have trouble with that. Asadia is a sin or a vice. It's basically a reluctance or a denial to do the good that God is calling us to do. It's more commonly understood as laziness or referred to as sloth. Most vices can go in sort of two directions of sort of too much, too little. And so sloth, seen as laziness, would be just not putting enough effort in. But you can also go in the opposite direction, which is kind of too much work seen as sort of busyness.
2: I think we see a lot of disordered busyness in the world today. This is a kind of activity that doesn't actually lead to or accomplish the goal that we have in mind. I think often it looks like a kind of hyperactivity. We bounce from one thing to the other. It doesn't have any real connection with where we're trying to go, but boy, are we busy. Boy, are we doing things.
1: Sometimes sloth can be kind of experienced more as a sort of listlessness. You just have no energy. You just don't feel like it. You have no motivation to get stuff done. How do you get yourself motivated?
2: It's important to remember that the root cause of acedia or sloth is a lack of love. It's love that motivates us to do the good. It's love that draws us towards the good. So if we want to generate energy and enthusiasm towards the good, the best way is to tap into that root of love, to remember our love.
3: We are made to know God, love God, and serve God in this world so that we may be happy with Him in the next. Worship is when we give praise and adoration to God. So worship is man's highest activity because it's where we give God His due. We honor God as our creator. We honor God as our savior. And we honor God and thank God and praise God for all the gifts that He's given us in our lives.
2: I sometimes say to people, tell me how you spend your Sunday and I'll tell you how leisurely your life is. I think Sunday actually captures many of the activities that we might think of as being leisurely.
3: In Genesis chapter 1 and Genesis chapter 2, there are 7 days of creation, and for 6 days, God works, and the pinnacle of His creation is man on the sixth day, and then on the seventh day, He rests from all His labor. And so God resting on the Sabbath gives an indication to us that we also are called to rest on the Sabbath day. It's a day for rest so that we can worship our Lord, that we can go and attend Mass, that we can spend time with our family.
4: How important is the Sabbath in relation to work? Well, we all know, right, the third commandment, that we're supposed to keep holy the Sabbath. We as Catholics know that the foundation of that day is going to Mass.

participating in the holy sacrifice of the Mass. Receive those graces, and then that gives us the strength to make it through Monday, Tuesday, Wednesday, Thursday, Friday, Saturday, where we go back out into the chaos of that crazy world and try to bring Christ into that

O God, Lord of heaven and earth, you alone have accomplished all we have done. May this first Catholic satellite television network be a tribute to the beauty of your church. May your Son, the Eternal Word, be glorified through this work of your hands. 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Just as your word issued forth from you, Lord Father, may that same word touch each heart that listens to this network. Let your Spirit work with freedom through every teacher who proclaims your truth and your church. Bestow upon this network the power to inspire men to seek holiness of heart, zeal for the extension of your church, courage to seek after justice and human rights, and patience to endure persecution. Amen.

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0: The rosary is the most beautiful and rich in graces of all prayers, Pope St. Pius X. When you say your rosary, the angels rejoice, Our Lady, to Blessed Alan de la Roche. The rosary is the weapon for these times, St. Padre Pio. Through Mary, streams of grace flowed down upon us, St. Faustina.
1: God sent his Son, born of a woman, to redeem us all.

0: In the name of the Father, and the Son, and the Holy Spirit. Amen. I believe in God, the Father Almighty, creator of heaven and earth, and in Jesus Christ, his only Son, our Lord, who was conceived by the Holy Spirit, born of the Virgin Mary, suffered under Pontius Pilate, was crucified, died, and was buried. He descended into hell. The third day he rose again from the dead. He ascended into heaven and sits at the right hand of God the Father Almighty, from whence he shall come to judge the living and the dead. Father, who art in heaven, hallowed be thy name. Thy kingdom come, thy will be done on earth as it is in heaven. Full of grace, the Lord is with thee. Blessed art thou amongst women, and blessed is the fruit of thy womb, Jesus.
1: Holy Mary, Mother of God, pray for us sinners now and at the hour of our death. Amen.
0: Hail Mary, full of grace, the Lord is with thee. Blessed art thou amongst women, and blessed is the fruit of thy womb, Jesus.

0: Hail Mary, full of grace, the Lord is with thee. Blessed art thou amongst women, and blessed is the fruit of thy womb, Jesus. Be to the Father, and to the Son, and to the Holy Spirit.
1: As it was in the beginning, is now, and ever shall be, world without end. Amen.
2: The first joyful mystery, the Annunciation.
0: Father, who art in heaven, hallowed be thy name. Thy kingdom come, thy will be done on earth as it is in heaven.
1: Give us this day our daily bread, and forgive us our trespasses, as we forgive those who trespass against us. And lead us not into temptation, but deliver us from evil. Amen.
0: Hail Mary, full of grace, the Lord is with thee. Blessed art thou amongst women, and blessed is the fruit of thy womb, Jesus.
1: Holy Mary, Mother of God, pray for us sinners now and at the hour of our death. Amen.
0: Hail Mary, full of grace, the Lord is with thee. Blessed art thou amongst women, and blessed is the fruit of thy womb, Jesus. Full of grace, the Lord is with thee. Blessed art thou amongst women, and blessed is the fruit of thy womb, Jesus.
1: Holy Mary, Mother of God, pray for us sinners now and at the hour of our death. Amen.
0: Hail Mary, full of grace, the Lord is with thee. Blessed art thou amongst women, and blessed is the fruit of thy womb, Jesus. Full of grace, the Lord is with thee. Blessed art thou amongst women, and blessed is the fruit of thy womb.

0: Hail Mary, full of grace, the Lord is with thee. Blessed art thou amongst women, and blessed is the fruit of thy womb, Jesus. Full of grace, the Lord is with thee. Blessed art thou amongst women, and blessed is the fruit of thy womb, Jesus.
1: Holy Mary, Mother of God, pray for us sinners now and at the hour of our death. Amen.
0: Hail Mary, full of grace, the Lord is with thee. Blessed art thou amongst women, and blessed is the fruit of thy womb, Jesus. Full of grace, the Lord is with thee. Blessed art thou among women, and blessed is the fruit of thy womb, Jesus.
1: Holy Mary, Mother of God, pray for us sinners now and at the hour of our death. Amen.
0: Hail Mary, full of grace, the Lord is with thee. Blessed art thou amongst women, and blessed is the fruit of thy womb, Jesus.

0: Glory be to the Father, and to the Son, and to the Holy Spirit.
1: As it was in the beginning, is now, and ever shall be, world without end. Amen.
0: O my Jesus,
1: forgive us our sins, save us from the fires of hell, and lead all souls to heaven, especially those who most need of thy mercy.
2: The second joyful mystery, the Visitation.
0: Our Father, who art in heaven, hallowed be thy name. Thy kingdom come, thy will be done on earth as it is in heaven. Hail Mary, full of grace, the Lord is with thee. Blessed art thou amongst women, and blessed is the fruit of thy womb, Jesus.
1: Holy Mary, Mother of God, pray for us sinners now and at the hour of our death. Amen.
0: Hail Mary, full of grace, the Lord is with thee. Blessed art thou amongst women, and blessed is the fruit of thy womb, Jesus. Hail Mary, full of grace, the Lord is with thee. Blessed art thou amongst women, and blessed is the fruit of thy womb, Jesus. Hail Mary, full of grace, the Lord is with thee. Blessed art thou amongst women, and blessed is the fruit of thy womb, Jesus. Hail Mary, full of grace, the Lord is with thee. Blessed art thou amongst women, and blessed is the fruit of thy womb, Jesus.
1: Holy Mary, Mother of God, pray for us sinners, now and at the hour of our death.
0: Amen. Hail Mary, full of grace, the Lord is with thee. Blessed art thou amongst women, and blessed is the fruit of thy womb, Jesus. Hail Mary, full of grace, the Lord is with thee. Blessed art thou amongst women, and blessed is the fruit of thy womb, Jesus.
1: Holy Mary, Mother of God, pray for us sinners, now and at the hour of our death.
0: Hail Mary, full of grace, the Lord is with thee. Blessed art thou among women, and blessed is the fruit of thy womb, Jesus. Hail Mary, full of grace, the Lord is with thee. Blessed art thou among women, and blessed is the fruit of thy womb, Jesus.
1: Holy Mary, Mother of God, pray for us sinners, now and at the hour of our death.
0: Hail Mary, full of grace, the Lord is with thee. Blessed art thou among women, and blessed is the fruit of thy womb, Jesus.
1: Glory
0: be to the Father, and to the Son, and to the Holy Spirit.
1: As it was in the beginning, is now, and ever shall be, world without end. Amen.
0: O my Jesus,
1: forgive us our sins, save us from the fires of hell, and lead all souls to heaven, especially those who most need of thy mercy.
2: The third joyful mystery, the Nativity.
0: Our Father, who art in heaven, hallowed be thy name. Thy kingdom come, thy will be done on earth as it is in heaven. Hail Mary, full of grace, the Lord is with thee. Blessed art thou amongst women, and blessed is the fruit of thy womb, Jesus.
1: Holy Mary, Mother of God, pray for us sinners, now and at the hour of death.
0: Amen. Hail Mary, full of grace, the Lord is with thee. Blessed art thou among women, and blessed is the fruit of thy womb, Jesus. Full of grace, the Lord is with thee. Blessed art thou among women, and blessed is the fruit of thy womb, Jesus.
1: Holy Mary, Mother of God, pray for us sinners, now and at the hour of death. Amen.
0: Hail Mary, full of grace, the Lord is with thee. Blessed art thou among women, and blessed is the fruit of thy womb, Jesus. Full of grace, the Lord is with thee. Blessed art thou among women, and blessed is the fruit of thy womb, Jesus.
1: Holy Mary, Mother of God, pray for us sinners, now and at the hour of death. Amen.
0: Hail Mary, full of grace, the Lord is with thee. Blessed art thou among women, and blessed is the fruit of thy womb, Jesus. Full of grace, the Lord is with thee. Blessed art thou among women, and blessed is the fruit of thy womb, Jesus.
1: Holy Mary, Mother of God, pray for us sinners, now and at the hour of death. Amen.
0: Hail Mary, full of grace, the Lord is with thee. Blessed art thou among women, and blessed is the fruit of thy womb, Jesus. Full of grace, the Lord is with thee. Blessed art thou among women, and blessed is the fruit of thy womb, Jesus.
1: Holy Mary, Mother of God, pray for us sinners, now and at the hour of death. Amen.
0: Hail Mary, full of grace, the Lord is with thee. Blessed art thou among women, and blessed is the fruit of thy womb, Jesus. Be to the Father, and to the Son, and to the Holy Spirit.
1: As it was in the beginning, is now, and ever shall be, world without end. Amen.
0: O my Jesus,
1: forgive us our sins, save us from the fires of hell, and lead all souls to heaven, especially those who most need of thy mercy.
2: The fourth joyful mystery, the Presentation.
0: Our Father, who art in heaven, hallowed be thy name. Thy kingdom come, thy will be done on earth as it is in heaven.
1: Yes.

0: full of grace, the Lord is with thee. Blessed art thou amongst women, and blessed is the fruit of thy womb, Jesus. Full of grace, the Lord is with thee. Blessed art thou among women, and blessed is the fruit of thy womb, Jesus.
1: Holy Mary, Mother of God, pray for us sinners, now and at the hour of death. Amen.
0: Hail Mary, full of grace, the Lord is with thee. Blessed art thou among women, and blessed is the fruit of thy womb, Jesus. Full of grace, the Lord is with thee. Blessed art thou among women, and blessed is the fruit of thy womb, Jesus.
1: Holy Mary, Mother of God, pray for us sinners, now and at the hour of death.
0: Hail Mary, full of grace, the Lord is with thee. Blessed art thou among women, and blessed is the fruit of thy womb, Jesus. Full of grace, the Lord is with thee. Blessed art thou among women, and blessed is the fruit of thy womb, Jesus.
1: Holy Mary, Mother of God, pray for us sinners, now and at the hour of death.
0: Hail Mary, full of grace, the Lord is with thee. Blessed art thou among women, and blessed is the fruit of thy womb, Jesus. Full of grace, the Lord is with thee. Blessed art thou among women, and blessed is the fruit of thy womb, Jesus.
1: Holy Mary, Mother of God, pray for us sinners, now and at the hour of death.
0: Hail Mary, full of grace, the Lord is with thee. Blessed art thou among women, and blessed is the fruit of thy womb, Jesus. Full of grace, the Lord is with thee. Blessed art thou among women, and blessed is the fruit of thy womb, Jesus.

0: Oh, my Jesus.
1: Forgive us our sins, save us from the fires of hell, and lead all souls to heaven, especially those who most need thy mercy.
2: The fifth joyful mystery. The finding of Jesus in the temple.
0: Our Father, who art in heaven, hallowed be thy name. Thy kingdom come, thy will be done on earth as it is in heaven. Full of grace, the Lord is with thee. Blessed art thou among women, and blessed is the fruit of thy womb, Jesus.
1: Holy Mary, Mother of God, pray for us sinners, now and at the hour of our death. Amen.
0: Hail Mary, full of grace, the Lord is with thee. Blessed art thou among women, and blessed

0: Blessed is the fruit of thy womb, Jesus. Hail Mary, full of grace, the Lord is with thee. Blessed art thou among women, and blessed is the fruit of thy womb, Jesus.
1: Holy Mary, Mother of God, pray for us sinners, now and at the hour of our
0: death. Hail Mary, full of grace, the Lord is with thee. Blessed art thou among women, and blessed is the fruit of thy womb, Jesus. Hail Mary, full of grace, the Lord is with thee. Blessed art thou amongst women, and blessed is the fruit of thy womb, Jesus.
1: Holy Mary, Mother of God, pray for us sinners, now and at the hour of
0: death. Hail Mary, full of grace, the Lord is with thee. Blessed art thou among women, and blessed is the fruit of thy womb, Jesus. Hail Mary, full of grace, the Lord is with thee. Blessed art thou among women, and blessed is the fruit of thy womb, Jesus.
1: Holy Mary, Mother of God, pray for us sinners, now and at the hour of
0: death. Hail Mary, full of grace, the Lord is with thee. Blessed art thou among women, and blessed is the fruit of thy womb, Jesus. Hail Mary, full of grace, the Lord is with thee. Blessed art thou among women, and blessed is the fruit of thy womb, Jesus.
1: Holy Mary, Mother of God, pray for us sinners, now and at the hour of death.
0: Hail Mary, full of grace, the Lord is with thee. Blessed art thou among women, and blessed is the fruit of thy womb, Jesus.
2: Glory be to the Father, and to the Son, and to the Holy Spirit.
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1: Family, a prayer that we pray together is a powerful prayer. So please pray together with me our EWTN family prayer. Today we pray for grandparents. Lord Jesus, Son of Mary, and grandson of Joachim and Anne, we praise you. We pray for your blessing upon all grandparents today, so that they may be a source of strength and support for their children and grandchildren. Help them to be models of faith, leading their descendants closer to you by word and example. Let these years be a very fruitful time for their own souls and those of their family members. Continue to use them, dear Jesus, to plant, to build up, and to restore. Amen.
2: Behold the Lamb of God, who takes away the sins of the world. Take this, all of you, and eat of it, for this is my body, which will be given up for you. Take this, all of you, and drink from it, for this is the chalice of my blood. This

0: In the name of the Father, and of the Son, and of the Holy Spirit.
1: Amen.
0: The grace of our Lord Jesus Christ, and the love of God, and the communion of the Holy Spirit be with you all.
1: Amen.
0: Brothers and sisters, let us acknowledge our sins, and so prepare ourselves to celebrate the sacred mysteries. I confess to Almighty God and to you, my brothers and sisters, that I have greatly sinned in my thoughts and in my words, in what I have done and in what I have failed to do. Through my fault, through my most grievous fault. Therefore, I ask Blessed Mary, ever Virgin, all the angels and saints, and you, my brothers and sisters, to pray for me to the Lord our God. May Almighty God have mercy on us, forgive us our sins, and bring us to everlasting life.
1: Amen.

0: Let us pray. O God, from whom all good things come, grant that we who call on you in our need may at your prompting discern what is right, and by your guidance do it. Through our Lord Jesus Christ, your Son, who lives and reigns with you in the unity of the Holy Spirit, God forever and ever.
1: Amen. A reading from the first book of Kings. Elijah the Tishbite from Tishbe in Gilead said to Ahab, "As the Lord, the God of Israel, lives, whom I serve, during these years there shall be no dew or rain, except at my word." The Lord then said to Elijah, "Leave here and go east, and hide in the Wadi Cherith, east of the Jordan. You shall drink of the stream, and I have commanded ravens to feed you there." So he left and did as the Lord had commanded. He went and remained by the Wadi Cherith, east of the Jordan. Ravens brought him bread and meat in the morning, and bread and meat in the evening, and he drank from the stream. Verbum Domini. Our help is from the Lord who made heaven and earth. I lift up my eyes toward the mountains. Whence shall help come to me? My help is from the Lord who made heaven and earth. May he not suffer your foot to slip. May he slumber not who guards you. Indeed, he neither slumbers nor sleeps, the guardian of Israel. The Lord is your guardian. The Lord is your shade. He is beside you at your right hand. The sun shall not harm you by day, nor the moon by night. The Lord will guard you from all evil. He will guard your life. The Lord will guard your coming and your going, both now and forever.

When Jesus saw the crowds, he went up the mountain, and after he sat down, his disciples came to him. He began to teach them, saying, "Blessed are the poor in spirit, for theirs is the kingdom of heaven. Blessed are they who mourn, for they will be comforted. Blessed are the meek, for they will inherit the land. Blessed are they who hunger and thirst for righteousness, for they will be satisfied. Blessed are the merciful, for they will be shown mercy. Blessed are the clean of heart, for they shall see God. Blessed are the peacemakers, for they will be called children of God. Blessed are they who are persecuted for the sake of righteousness, for theirs is the kingdom of heaven. Blessed are you when they insult you and persecute you and utter every kind of evil against you falsely because of me. Rejoice and be glad, for your reward will be great in heaven. Thus they persecuted the prophets who were before you."

A very warm welcome to our Chaldean Catholic community that came to celebrate Corpus Christi with us from Michigan, and for all those who are also here this weekend celebrating Corpus Christi with us and that are left over, that came to celebrate an early morning Mass. If the Lord Jesus were giving advice according to the wisdom of the world, he might have said, "Blessed are the successful, blessed the powerful."

sorrowful. Blessed the comfortable. Indeed, he says, blessed are the poor. Blessed are those who mourn. Blessed the meek. Blessed the persecuted. Why? Because these people truly know that they need God. They know how poor they are. They know how insufficient they are. And they need God. Our identity as Christians comes most of all when we are baptized. When water is poured over you and the Trinity is invoked, you become children of God. You are signed and sealed, and you receive redemption. When water was poured over my head and these words were pronounced, my baptismal name, Joshua David, I baptize you in the name of the Father and of the Son and of the Holy Spirit, that identity was stamped into my soul, was sealed into my soul. Think about that day this morning, the day that you were baptized, the day that you are made a son of God, a daughter of God, not just a son and a daughter of your parents. No doubt when you look in the mirror, you see your parents' identity, even if they have gone on to eternal life. There is still something in your flesh that you look in the mirror and you see your parents, the image of your parents, because they gave you biological matter. In each one of you that have been signed and stamped by God, your identity is far greater. That birth in nature and that birth to eternal life. In baptism, we are freed from sin and reborn as sons and daughters of God. We become members of Christ and incorporated into the church and made sharers in the mission of the church. And parents are entrusted with a sacred obligation to teach their children and to raise them in the practice of the faith. It's the greatest gift that a parent can give their children, their child, eternal life, bringing them to the baptismal font. Eternal life is our goal. That's our destination. Each of us Christians have a shared destination. No matter where we were baptized, where in the world, we all have that same destination. No matter what baptismal font that we were baptized in, we have that same destination. You might say even no matter who baptized us. Maybe a person was baptized by the Pope himself, as special as that would be, a bishop, a priest, a deacon, even a layperson in an emergency situation. No matter what, each of us has that same eternal destination, heaven. Our journey begins here by following the teachings of the gospel and the church. Last Sunday on the Solemnity of the Most Holy Trinity, I had the privilege of baptizing a little baby, Natalie Michelle. And the friars aren't asked to baptize often because we're not parish priests. So we're not in the midst of a lot of parish activity. So when people ask us, usually a friend or employee of the network, it's a great privilege. And I happened to be home and visiting the EWTN DC office. And a friend of mine reached out to me with a picture of her baby just a few days after my 50th birthday on May 7th. And she said, basically, guess what? My daughter was born on your birthday. May 7th.
What a gift, right? And I just reached out and I said, well, how would you like baptism? How would you like me to confer the sacrament of baptism on your child? I happen to be in the area, and I might be able

today, June 13th, is the 50th anniversary of my baptism. So it was really close. It's within 2 weeks of my own baptism. And I didn't tell this couple this, that in baptizing their child, that the church that we were baptizing the baby in was the same church that I was born and raised in, and not just the same church, but the same fount, same baptismal fount, that I received the gift of eternal life. And to think all these years later, 50 years later, the gift that I received, the unmerited gift, the gift of salvation, the gift of baptism that my parents processed up the aisle and presented me to the church, and they professed the faith, they renounced sin on my behalf, and the waters of baptism were conferred upon me. And now here I am, 50 years later, as a priest, in praying that prayer, unleashing, if you will, the grace of baptism, the grace of eternal life, conferring the sacrament of baptism on this child. You see the importance of identity, that we are made children of God. Even 50 years later, we still share in the same grace, the same fount. As children, we constantly need to be reminded of who we are and what is expected of us. We need to be taught the difference between right and wrong, to choose the good and to avoid evil, to cultivate virtue and avoid vice. We need to be called out when we have crossed boundaries and even punished. And there's no mercy without true justice. The two go hand in hand. Parents know that. The Sermon on the Mount is the heart of the teaching of the Lord Jesus. And we ought to know these by memory. Again, blessed are the poor in spirit, is the heartbeat, the crux of all of the Beatitudes. Blessed are those who are poor in spirit. In other words, a translation from the Greek might be, blessed are those who are poor in respiration, the kingdom of heaven is theirs. In other words, blessed are those who realize that their next breath comes from God, that without God, you can do nothing, that he sustains you right now. Just the fact that you're breathing, that you're alive, means that God is thinking of you, that you are in his mind. And the entire gospel is contained in this short sermon on the Gospels of the Lord. It's really his autobiography. If you read the Sermon on the Mount, this is the short, condensed version of the autobiography of Jesus Christ. He's telling us who he is. He's giving us his identity. And our Lord was not simply telling us what to do. He was telling us about himself first. He doesn't tell us what to do without first possessing it himself and giving us his model to do it in his own life. The Lord Jesus knows the way, and he shows the way, and he goes the way so that we might have not to do it on our own, to go the way on our own. Back in 2002, at World Youth Day in Toronto, I was there, a little bit younger then, 25. Pope John Paul II said to us, and I'll never forget this. He said, dear friends, the aged Pope, full of years and still young at heart, answers your youthful desire for happiness with the words that are not his own. They are words that rang

out 2,000 years ago. Words that we have heard again, blessed are they. The key word in Jesus' teaching is a proclamation of joy. Blessed are they. People are made for happiness. Rightly then, you thirst for happiness. Christ has the answer to this desire of yours. That's Pope John Paul II's main heartbeat of his teaching here. Christ has the answer to that thirst, to that desire of yours. He says, but he asks you to trust him. True joy is a victory, something which cannot be obtained without a long and difficult struggle. Christ holds the secret to this victory. He says, the Sermon on the Mount marks out the map of this journey. How many of us use a map nowadays in the car, GPS? We rely on it for everything, to take us from here and to there. What did we do without it? But that's nothing. Christ is the map. And he's the one who provides the answers even. He's speaking to us. This is who I am. Follow me. Be poor. Be meek. Be humble. Be pure of heart. John Paul II says, the eight Beatitudes are the road signs that show the way. It is an uphill battle, but he walked it before us. He says, Jesus did not limit himself to proclaiming the Beatitudes, he lived them. Looking at his own life anew, rereading the gospel, we marvel at the poorest of the poor, the most gentle among the meek. The person with the purest and most merciful heart is none other than Jesus Christ himself. Especially in this novena leading up to the Sacred Heart of Jesus on Friday, when our bishops in our country are consecrating the entire United States and all of us to the Sacred Heart of Jesus. The Pope concludes, the Beatitudes are nothing more than a description of a face, his face, the face of Jesus. We look upon the face of Jesus and we see how to be poor. We see how to be meek. We see how to be pure of heart. We see how to act when persecution comes our way. Blessed are those who are persecuted for my name's sake, for the kingdom of heaven is theirs.

0: Let us offer our petitions to the Lord, who looks down on us and knows all our needs, for he gives peace to those who trust in him.
1: That our Holy Father may experience God's guidance as he strives to fulfill the duties of his calling, we pray to the Lord. That the merciful love of Jesus may draw more and more souls to adore and worship him in Eucharistic adoration, we pray to the Lord. May the beauty of the religious life be manifested in the lives of those consecrated to the Lord, so that many young people will be drawn to give themselves more fully to the service of God. We pray to the Lord. For those who have died in poverty and starvation, that they may enjoy the banquet prepared for them in the kingdom, we pray to the Lord.
0: Lord God, teach us at all times to fear and love your holy name, for you never withdraw your guiding hand from those you establish in your love. We make our prayer through Christ our Lord.
2: Amen.

0: Pray, brothers and sisters, that my sacrifice and yours may be acceptable to God, the Almighty Father.
1: May the Lord accept the sacrifice at your hands, for the praise and glory of his name, for our good and the good of all his holy church.
0: Look kindly upon our service, O Lord, we pray, that what we offer may be an acceptable oblation to you and lead us to grow in charity through Christ our Lord.
1: Amen.
0: The Lord be with you.
1: And with your spirit.
0: Lift up your hearts.
1: We lift them up to the Lord.
0: Let us give thanks to the Lord our God.
1: It is
0: truly right and just, our duty and our salvation, always and everywhere to give you thanks, Lord, Holy Father, Almighty and Eternal God, through Christ our Lord. In him you have been pleased to renew all things, giving us all a share in his fullness. For though he was in the form of God, he emptied himself, and by the blood of his cross brought peace to all creation. Therefore he has been exalted above all things, and to all who obey him, has become the source of eternal salvation. And so with angels and archangels, with thrones and dominions, and with all the hosts and powers of heaven, we sing the hymn of your glory, as without end we acclaim.

You are indeed holy, O Lord, and all you have created rightly gives you praise. For through your Son, our Lord Jesus Christ, by the power and working of the Holy Spirit, you give life to

all things and make them holy. And you never cease to gather a people to yourself, so that from the rising of the sun to its setting, a pure sacrifice may be offered to your name. Therefore, O Lord, we humbly implore you, by the same Spirit, graciously make holy these gifts we have brought to you for consecration, that they may become the body and blood of your Son, our Lord Jesus Christ, at whose command we celebrate these mysteries. For on the night he was betrayed, he himself took bread, and giving you thanks, he said the blessing, broke the bread, and gave it to his disciples, saying, "Take this, all of you, and eat of it, for this is my body, which will be given up for you."

In a similar way, when supper was ended, he took the chalice, and giving you thanks, he said the blessing and gave the chalice to his disciples, saying, "Take this, all of you, and drink from it, for this is the chalice of my blood, the blood of the new and eternal covenant, which will be poured out for you and for many for the forgiveness of sins. Do this in memory of me."

Therefore, O Lord, as we celebrate the memorial of the saving passion of your Son, his wondrous resurrection and ascension into heaven, and as we look forward to his second coming, we offer you in thanksgiving this holy and living sacrifice. Look, we pray, upon the oblation of your church, and recognizing the sacrificial victim by whose death you will to reconcile us to yourself, grant that we who are nourished by the body and blood of your Son and filled with his Holy Spirit may become one body, one spirit in Christ. May he make of us an eternal offering to you so that we may obtain an inheritance with your elect, especially with the most blessed Virgin Mary, Mother of God, with blessed Joseph, her spouse, with your blessed apostles and glorious martyrs, with St. Francis and St. Clare, and with all the saints, on whose constant intercession in your presence we rely for unfailing help. May this sacrifice of our reconciliation, we pray, O Lord, advance the peace and salvation of all the world. Be pleased to confirm in faith and charity your pilgrim church on earth with your servant, Leo, our Pope, and Stephen, our Bishop, the order of bishops, all the clergy, and the entire people you have gained for your own. Listen graciously to the prayers of this family whom you have summoned before you. In your compassion, O merciful Father, gather to yourself all your children scattered throughout the world. To our departed brothers and sisters, and to all who are pleasing to you at their passing from this life, give kind admittance to your kingdom. There we hope to enjoy forever the fullness of your glory, through Christ our Lord, through whom you bestow in the world all that is good. Per ipsum et cum ipso et in ipso, est tibi Deo Patri omnipotenti,

0: At the Savior's command, informed by divine teaching, we dare to say, Our Father, who art in heaven, hallowed be thy name. Thy kingdom come, thy will be done, on earth as it is in heaven. Give us this day our daily bread, and forgive us our trespasses, as we forgive those who trespass against us. Lead us not into temptation, but deliver us from evil. Deliver us, Lord, we pray, from every evil. Graciously grant peace in our days, that by the help of your mercy, we may be always free from sin and safe from all distress, as we await the blessed hope and the coming of our Savior, Jesus Christ. Lord Jesus Christ, who said to your apostles, Peace I leave you, my peace I give you. Look not on our sins, but on the faith of your church, and graciously grant her peace and unity in accordance with your will, who live and reign forever and ever.
1: Amen.
0: The peace of the Lord be with you always.
1: And with your spirit.

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Lord, I am not worthy that you should enter under my roof, but only say the word, and my soul shall be healed.

0: God is love, and whoever abides in love abides in God, and God in him.
1: For those who cannot now receive Jesus in the Blessed Sacrament, we offer the following prayer. Soul of Christ, sanctify me. Body of Christ, save me. Blood of Christ, inebriate me. 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

0: Let us pray. 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
1: Amen.
0: The Lord be with you.
1: And
0: may Almighty God bless you, the Father and the Son and the Holy Spirit.
1: Amen.
0: Go in peace, glorifying the Lord by your life.
1: Amen.

St. Michael, the Archangel, defend us in battle. Be our protection against the wickedness and snares of the devil. May God rebuke him, we humbly pray. And do thou, O Prince of the heavenly hosts, by the power of God, cast into hell Satan and all the evil spirits who prowl about the world seeking the ruin of souls. Amen.

Prayer for vocations. God our Father, who wills that all men be saved and come to the knowledge of your truth, we beg you to send laborers into your harvest and grant them grace to speak your word with all boldness, so that your word may spread and be glorified, and all nations may know you, the only God, and him whom you have sent, Jesus Christ, your Son, our Lord. Amen. Our Lady, Queen of the Americas, Mary, Mother of the Franciscan Missionaries of the Eternal Word, pray for us.

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1: Pray with us the Novena to the Sacred Heart of Jesus. Welcome to day 6 of the Novena to the Sacred Heart of Jesus. As we consider the Sacred Heart of Jesus and Christ's great love for humanity, we reflect on how we have fallen short of his love and the need to atone for our sins. We also take this moment to repent as a nation for the sins of our country's past. Let us pray for forgiveness and healing from the harms caused by our nation's original sins of slavery and racism. A central element of devotion to the Sacred Heart is reparation, the practice of making amends for the wrongs we have done, asking Christ to forgive our sins and convert our hearts to love as he loves.
2: Let us pray with St. Alphonsus Liguori, founder of the Redemptorist, as we atone for our sins and consecrate ourselves to the heart of Jesus. In the name of the Father, and of the Son, and of the Holy Spirit. Amen. My Jesus, I love you with my whole heart. I am sorry for having so many times offended your infinite goodness. With the help of your grace, I propose never to offend you again. And now, unworthy though I am, I consecrate myself to you without reserve. I renounce and give entirely to you my will, my affection, my desires, and all that I possess. Amen. In the name of the Father, and of the Son, and of the Holy Spirit. Amen.
1: Thank you for joining us in this novena. Please join us again tomorrow as we enter into day 7 of the Novena to the Sacred Heart. God bless you.
3: When I was outside of the church, there was always an unsettled feeling. 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We learned things that we'd never been taught. Wouldn't be the person that I am without the church and without the sacraments, particularly the Eucharist. I can't live without it.
4: If you've been away from the Catholic Church, visit CatholicsComeHome.org.
5: You may have tons of questions that seem not answered. You may be wondering why this person or that person seems to have life easy, but yours is different. You may sometimes be tempted to be bitter. Bitter with yourself, your background, even bitter with God. In such situations, remember that God cares much more about you than you know. You may recite and stand by this truth, spoken through the mouth of biblical Job. I know my Redeemer lives. Such is an uplifting prayer. It's a testimony. You have to be hopeful when life is tough. My Redeemer is alive. God love you.

0: God bless you.
1: And he took bread, and when he had given thanks, he broke it and gave it to them, saying, "This is my body, which is given for you. Do this in remembrance of me." And likewise, the cup after supper, saying, "This cup, which is poured out for you, is the new covenant in my blood." Luke 22, verses 19 and 20.

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1: Welcome to Montreal, where harmony is not just an heritage, but hope, and where salvation continues to blossom in a spirit of concord. I'm Francis Dennis, and welcome to Catholic Canada.

0: On this final episode of Catholic Canada, we explore how Opus Dei helps laymen and women to seek holiness through their daily work, discovering the extraordinary into the ordinary all over the country. We then sit down with Archbishop Christian Lépine, whose clarity of pastoral heart continues to guide the church in Montreal and to inspire faith and hope across this vibrant city. But first, we turn to the life of a remarkable French Ursuline sister, Marie de l'Incarnation, a saint honored by Saint John Paul II as the mother of the church in Canada.
1: Marie of the Incarnation was born in Tours, France, in 1599, and had a mystical calling from an early age. She speaks to us from the age of 7 in a dream. Jesus comes to her and says, "Do you want to be mine?" She answers yes to this invitation. Throughout her life, she would repeat that yes. As she grew up, she asked her parents for permission to become a nun so that she could spend her life with Jesus. But her parents found her too joyful, too dynamic to be confined to a monastery, so they steered her towards marriage instead. A few years after her marriage, she finds herself a single mother because her husband has died. And through it all, there was always her preoccupation with prayer and teaching. So her desire to be a nun has always been part of her life. She talks about her time of conversion. As she went about her business, she found herself immersed in the blood of Christ, blood that was given for her as she had her little boy to take care of. She patiently accepted that he was old enough to stand on his own 2 feet before realizing her dream of becoming a nun.

0: Et ce qui est extra...
1: And what's extraordinary, when she made her choice to enter the monastery, Claude was 11 years old. He was about to turn 12. But for Claude, it was absolutely terrible because he was very attached to his mother. So he thought it unfair that she chose Jesus over him. So he even went with some of his friends to the monastery, shouting, "Give me back my mother." And for Marie of the Incarnation, it was a heartbreaker because she loved her son so much. He was the apple of her eye, and she felt torn between her conviction of being called by God to the monastic life and her obligations as a mother to care for her son and make sure Claude was safe in the world and happy in his personal life too.

0: When she returned to the monastery in Tours, it was to be her home for the rest of her life. And now in a dream, she sees a country full of mountains, mist, fog, a strange country. And she saw a person directing her to a chapel where she saw the Virgin Mary talking to the infant Jesus, who was telling her a secret. She awoke from this dream with the conviction that her mission was to spread the love of Jesus throughout the world. A year later, while praying before the Blessed Sacrament, she hears the voice of God saying, "What I showed you was Canada. You must go there and make a home for Jesus and Mary." From there, a new door opened in her heart.
1: Le Canada.
0: And she finally arrived on Canadian soil in Quebec City on August 1, 1639. There was approximately 200 people in Quebec, so it was really quite small. Daily life wasn't easy because of the cold. So she lived in a tiny house with just two rooms, where she housed some of the girls who were there as students. Others would come home at night. So they lived there for 2 years before the stone monastery was built. There was also a fire in 1650 that completely destroyed the first monastery, and it was a total loss. So we're talking about the first monastery, which was finished in 1642. They did not even finish paying for its construction when it was burned down. When they had to start all over again, Saint Marie of the Incarnation was on her knees on the floor. They eventually found shelter with the Augustinian sisters, the same community that was home to Blessed Marie Catherine of Saint Augustine. No doubt in a daze from what had happened to them, thanking God for being alive and thanking God for the mission that had brought them here. People in Quebec City thought either they were crazy or they were women of great holiness and faith.
1: Grande sainteté d'une grande foi.
0: Later in life, her son Claude entered himself in a Benedictine monastery in France. From there, he maintained a rich correspondence with his mother. So through the letters they exchanged, she had the role of accompanying him in his personal growth as a monk and priest. And at the end of her life, she wrote to him, "If I had been in France, I would have taken you as my confessor." Perhaps most important of all are her spiritual writings. We have access to them because her son asked her to write and explain how she prayed. Some of the most beautiful prayers are gifts she sent to her son, saying, "Here in the evening, I pray. Dear eternal Word, it is through the heart of my Jesus that I approach thee."
1: Par le cœur de mon Jésus que je m'approche de vous, ô Verbe éternel. Donc on a toute.
0: So we have all this literature, which is really poetry. And so all we know of the richness, the flashes of light she may have had in her spiritual life, and also of all the practical difficulties she may have had in Canada, are the work of her son, who made his mother's writings public after her death. So Saint Marie of the Incarnation taught all her life. When she was in Tours, she taught the novices. When she arrived here, she taught the First Nations girls, the French girls, and until the end of her life, she taught her last peoples. They were young sisters who had arrived from France, and to whom she taught the First Nations language. But don't be fooled into thinking that after her death, the story stops there. The mission she carried radiated across Canada, and even as far as Japan, where the Ursulines went to set up a monastery. But it also radiated into the hearts of the young girls they taught. Only two women are depicted on the

0: facade of Quebec's Parliament building, Sainte-Marie of the Incarnation, and Sainte-Marguerite Bourgeois, two important women for teaching here in the country. Even leading French intellectuals called her the Teresa of New France, in reference to Saint Teresa of Avila, recognizing in her a great mystic and teacher of the love of Jesus. This was the heart of her life, teaching the love of Jesus. It's very important to think that when she was beatified by Saint John Paul II, she was named the Mother of the Church in Canada. This means that Claude Martin has offered his mother to the Canadians.
1: For more than half a century, Opus Dei has quietly supported laymen and women across Canada in their pursuit of holiness through everyday life. Rooted in the belief of St. Jose Maria Escriva that ordinary work and daily responsibilities can be part of sanctity, Opus Dei encourages people to find God in the midst of their daily routines. Through formation, spiritual guidance, and community support, members are empowered to live their faith deeply, transforming quietly the ordinary into the extraordinary.
2: Opus Dei will soon celebrate 70 years of presence in Canada. Since it was in July 1957 that the first members arrived here in Montreal. There are various types of pastoral centers that exist, each focused on different apostolic projects.
3: Au nom du Père, du Fils et du Saint-Esprit, Amen. Je t'adore avec profonde révérence.
2: We could say that the most common or basic type of center is the cultural center, which offers activities for all ages, young people, married couples, and a wide variety of participants. That's really the core center. Then there are student residences aimed primarily at university students, both men and women, which exist in several cities. I'm thinking especially of the two major residences in Toronto. Opus Dei also serves the diocese through its priests, who hear confessions in cathedrals and churches, and who may also be involved in dioceses and ministries. We also have retreat centers located in different regions such as Montreal, Toronto, and Vancouver, where we offer spiritual retreats, formation sessions, and workshops. There are many youth activities as well, especially for high school students ranging from sports to recreational programs. But what Opus Dei ultimately brings is solid Christian formation. The insight of the founder, Saint Jose Maria Escriva, was the call to holiness in the midst of the world. That is to say, it is not necessary to become a priest or religious or to withdraw from the world. It is precisely in the heart of everyday life within family, professional, and social activities that one can encounter God, pray, and above all, respond to the personal call to holiness. Opus Dei offers formation to help people walk that path and live their Christian life to the fullest. That's why Opus Dei offers both personalized and group-based formation. Small groups come together to attend talks, meditations, and very practical down-to-earth reflections, helping each person figure out how to live their Christian life concretely here and now, in their own specific circumstances.
4: The life of a supernumerary really means living out the call to holiness in everyday life. It's about doing everything such as laundry, rest, and all the little things of daily life with love, trying to think of each person, being attentive to each child, even in the most boring or mundane tasks. I try to put Christ at the center of everything. That's what this vocation is all about. Living each moment of the day with love as Christ would. We try to call

0: Carve out special moments each day to be with Christ. We aim for a routine, of course, but let's be honest, in family life, that often gets interrupted. My prayer time might get cut short by a toy flying across the room, or I might get distracted 3 times during spiritual reading because one of the kids needs something. And that's okay. The important thing is to keep showing up. And as I've gotten older, I've realized you can't love someone you don't know. So learning to know Christ, understanding why the church teaches what it does, why we love the church, just grow and love for Christ. It's really about keeping our eyes fixed on heaven. Feet on the ground and eyes on heaven. That's what St. Jose Maria used to say. It's not about adding more things to do. It's about supporting each of us. And our vocation is baptized Christians. For me, as a wife and mother, that begins first thing in the morning. We start the day with a morning offering, giving our day to God. Then the school day starts. But really, it all starts from the moment we get up, making the bed, doing things while caring for the children. My daughter has an alarm that goes off at noon for the Angelus, and the kids just start singing. I don't even have time to say, "It's the Angelus." They're already on it. And of course, we read a lot as a family. I get to choose the reading materials. So the lives of the saints are a big part of it. It's actually really easy to plant seeds of holiness in children's minds through beautiful stories like that. We live on a small farm with lots of animals and a big garden. It's also a very easy and natural way to show the kids the greatness of creation through simple, down-to-earth things. A seed that grows, it's a chance to speak of God's work. The call to holiness is for everyone. People are so varied. It's beautiful. There's every kind of person, but every one of us has the need and the responsibility to seek formation, to be ready for the mission.
1: In Canada, there are about 1,000 members of Opus Dei and many more friends and supporters. Several thousand people participate or benefit from its activities. Around 70% of the members are married and 30% are celibate. Previously, there were 2 jurisdictions, the region of the United States and the region of Canada. Today, they've been unified into a single region called the United States and Canada, which includes both countries. As for the outlook for Opus Dei in Canada, my hope in the medium term is that we can go deeper in the work of Christian formation, especially with families. One of our main goals is to accompany families and help them in the education of their children. That's a major challenge today, raising children to become strong, committed Christians in a world that's increasingly complex and at times difficult to navigate. So our priorities are clearly on helping young people, encouraging the call to holiness, and fostering vocations. Our focus is firmly on youth and the family.
2: Archbishop Christian Lépin leads the Archdiocese of Montreal with a deep commitment to orthodoxy and a preaching centered on Jesus Christ crucified. Known for his clear teachings and pastoral care, he shepherds a diverse and vibrant Catholic community in one of Canada's largest cities. His leadership fosters unity, faith, and hope, guiding the Church through today's challenges while honoring its rich traditions. Archbishop Christian Lépin, thanks for welcoming us here in the Archdiocese, your residence. It's a pleasure to be with you.
3: Pleasure is mine, Mr. Denis.
2: Monseigneur Christian Lépin, you're the Archbishop of this beautiful diocese, of like a big history. Can you describe your Archdiocese? Is it a really multicultural? I believe Mass is said like in 53 languages each Sundays. Can you just describe a little bit about your Archdiocese?
3: Well, I like to think of Montreal as being global. Montreal is global, so it comes from all over the world, from every continent. And what's fascinating

The thing is, at the beginning itself, in 1642, in the plan of building Montreal, of Ville-Marie, it was already global in the sense that the idea was to be together with the First Nations. So this togetherness was already at the beginning.

0: as a way of living, as contact enriching, as human contact.
1: Yeah, because the history of Montreal was really from its foundation. Even the name before Montreal, it was Our Lady, the City of Our Lady. Mm-hmm. So it was a faith-based city, and the faith accompanied the entire history. But in the 1960s, we had some a rejection from the Quebec, mm-hmm. Quebecois, the French Canadian. They rejected altogether at one, like in one afternoon. Some poets are saying, in one afternoon, everybody left the church. Can you just describe that particular period and how it affected maybe you and the church in general?
0: For my part, somehow what was the strength of the Catholic Church in Quebec was also its weakness in a certain way, because it was omnipresent, it was everywhere. So when there's a reaction against faith, when you want to take your distance, when you've think that a church is too much present, but you have a sense of reaction, so it became like a very strong reaction from many people, not from everyone, but from many people. There was resentment against what was perceived abuse of authority, but in the context of very generous people, so some people would say, oh, they are very generous, others would say they're omnipresent, so depending. And somehow, It was a time, I would say, of freedom. But what is freedom remains a big question.
1: And freedom without responsibility.
0: freedom. One of my teachers was always saying, we have the statue of liberty, we need the statue of responsibility. So anyway, so we went through that, and it's okay in the sense that life is life and we go on. But the human being never changes. It's always the same being, deep down, what we're made for. The happiness we're made for, the love, the truth, the beauty we're made for. So it's always there. So in that sense, it's a passage in history, but it's not the end of the world yet.
1: Today, we are living in a society where there's not as the place of the sacred is not really present, and we are in a society where decisions, political decisions, social decisions wants to be taken without any reference to the divine and natural law, etc. How do you present the gospel in your archdiocese in that context?
0: Well, you can see faith as something about values and about principles, but most fundamentally, it's about someone. And in that sense, I see this as a way, something to communicate. Meet someone, meet God, meet Jesus Christ, through prayer, through liturgy, through the Bible, through helping the poor, because solidarity, we know what Jesus says, what you do to the poorest of mine, you do to me. So it's always also a way to meet Jesus Christ, to be close to the poor, and to live in solidarity. So Jesus Christ is there, always there. So for me, it's a source of hope that I want to communicate to people.
1: Among the challenges of our society today is the non-respect of life from the conception to natural death. So in Canada, in Quebec in particular, euthanasia and abortion are very rampant, are realities that everyone deal with, whether it's with families, friends, because it's really overwhelming if we look at the statistics. As a church, how do you announce the beauty and the dignity of life?
0: One of the places where I've learned a lot is about silent no more. It's about people who got abortion, who participated in abortion, but after a while, the kind of regret, sadness, and they found in God and in Jesus Christ the mercy that they needed, the support that they needed, the peace of mind and heart that they needed. So in that sense, for me, that experience is very strong, and it shows that mercy is really the way. Because you can have all kind of feelings of culpability, but you discover that God is mercy. Discover that Jesus Christ is mercy. So they discovered that going to the mercy of Jesus Christ, you will find in yourself the strength to be faithful, and the strength to be faithful to

0: the plan of God, the strength to be faithful to the presence of God in your life, the strength to look at each one of us, every human being, what is in the dignity, inner dignity, which is so important. But at the same time, it's to see it not only as like the conquering mind who learns to do things by himself, but no, the humble mind who receives from Jesus Christ, who learns with Jesus Christ and through Jesus Christ to look at others and to look at the dignity of every human being, whatever the frailty, always looking from the point of view of God to everyone.
1: Archbishop Lipin, what is the reason of your hope? Because we see sometimes challenges in society, people are afraid, things are changing, there's war, poverty, economical crisis. So there's a lot of things to worry about. What's the hope inside you, and how do you share that hope to the people of God that is entrusted to you?
0: Well, maybe it's a way to see faith. St. Peter in the storm was looking at first at Jesus Christ, and it was okay, he was walking on water, but then he started to look at the storm and he began sinking. So I think for me it's a good also for today. There is a storm out there, look at Jesus Christ, and he'll strengthen you, and he will pacify you, and will make an instrument of his peace and his mercy in the world.
1: So we need to stay focused. That's what we learn from your experience, Archbishop Lipin. Thank you very much for this interview.
0: Thanks a lot, Mr. Denis.
1: From Montreal's spirit of Concord to every corner of Canada, this series has shown us how faith continues to inspire, challenge, and transform. Whether through the pioneer spirit of Mary of the Incarnation, the quiet dedication of Opus Dei member living holiness in everyday life, or the steadfast leadership of Archbishop Christian Lipin, the Catholic Church in Canada is alive and vibrant. Thank you for accompanying us on this journey. I hope this series has helped you to perceive the continuous outpouring of God's grace across this part of the North American continent. I'm Francis Denis, wishing you peace and unwavering faith as the story of the Catholic Church in Canada continues to unfold.

0: As the nation celebrates 250 years of independence, the United States Conference of Catholic Bishops encourages the faithful to recognize the kingship of Christ with a special devotion. 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
1: Hello, Journey Home family. 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
2: The year 787 AD. Decades of confusion and unrest pertaining to the veneration of holy images have now reached a breaking point. Some Christian faithful have been accused of confusing material images with God Himself and revering them in a way that only God deserves. Roman authorities respond unjustly by prohibiting the veneration of all holy images and ordering their destruction. To quiet the rising storm of iconoclasm once and for all, Pope Adrian I convenes the Second Council of Nicaea. The Council Fathers call for the restoration of holy images. The Council reinforces the distinction between the worship of God and the veneration of created beings, such as the Blessed Virgin Mary, the angels, and the saints.
3: The Holy Father's prayer intention for the month of June is for the value of sports. Let us pray that sports be an instrument of peace, encounter, and dialogue among cultures and nations, and that they promote values such as respect,

0: Oh. Pardon me, sir. I seem to be lost.
1: Charles Dickens! Ha ha ha! You have arrived!
0: Buzzfuzz? How? You're the barrister in my book, The Pickwick Papers.
1: We are not in one of your stories now, Mr. Charles Dickens. This is a court of law.
0: A court of law?
1: You would not be able to write yourself out of this. You, sir, are on trial.
2: Mr. Dickens, Charles, please, why don't you have a seat here?
3: Right here. Going on? You will be more comfortable, and we will begin our proceedings.
2: Crown Prosecutor Buzzfuzz, you may call your first witness.
1: Thank you. I call Charles John Hoffman Dickens to the dock. We will present the evidence necessary to prove, beyond a shadow of a doubt, that this man is guilty. Guilty of willfully neglecting his family and home. Guilty, in fact, of the offense of being a woefully negligent and utter failure as a father. This man, Dickens, delights in villainy. And this villainy must be met with a swift and crushing punishment. A punishment that must last throughout eternity.
0: This is a nightmare.
1: Let us see what a wonderful father Charles Dickens actually was, shall we? Your precious wife of 20 years bore you 10 children, is that correct?
0: Yes, sir. 10 survived infancy and 9 to adulthood. My youngest daughter...
1: Yeah. And yet, you constantly lamented that you, and I quote, brought up the largest family there ever was with the smallest disposition of doing anything themselves. Is that any way for a father to talk about his children? But our beloved author, admired by millions, goes on to say, and I quote again, "My hair stands on end when I think of the cost in charge of these children. Why was I ever a father? Why indeed, Mr. Dickens? Who would defend your cruel impersonation of a father?"
0: Well, sir...
1: You will speak when you're spoken to, sir. Oh, perhaps this villainy is inherited. After all, your father was a chronically indebted figure who would assure all those around him that something would come up. I have heard it said that authors write about what they know. And Charles Dickens knew all about bad fathers and bad husbands. So naturally, that is what he wrote about. Now let us speak of Charles Dickens as a husband. I speak of the torrid affair he conducted.

0: instructed would one Miss Ellen Ternan?
1: Yes. And how should the court respond to this behavior?
0: There is only one response.
1: Guilty.
0: Guilty with a punishment of eternal damnation.
1: Your witness.
2: Thank you, Mr. Bosfoss. You might be surprised to find out that I agree with you. I believe that Charles Dickens wrote a great deal about human tragedy because he experienced a great deal of it in his lifetime. Mr. Dickens, Charles, would you describe your early childhood in the country as happy?
3: Well, I would describe it as idyllic. Mm. Some of my most cherished memories are between the ages of 5 and 10, where I lived with my family in Kent. We had a large family, a loving family. I filled my days with reading every book I could find, especially Arabian Nights. Yes. Spent many days in the sun outdoors. My father built me a toy theater where we regularly would perform the Miller and His Men. Sometimes he would pop me up on a table at the local pub and I would sing comic songs to a happy audience. Yes, I would say I was a happy child.
2: This happy childhood, it came to an abrupt end at the age of 12, did it not?
3: Yes, that is when the nightmare began.
2: Yes, could you explain for the court what that abrupt change of fortune was?
3: Well, my father, my mother, and my youngest siblings were placed in Marshalsea, the debtor's prison, for a loaf of bread my father could not pay for. I was forced to work at a bootblacking warehouse for pennies a day to repay that debt.
2: Yes, I need not explain to the court the conditions of a Marshalsea debtor's prison. We are all aware of the filthy and deplorable squalor that many families had to endure upon entering that institution. It would appear that my esteemed colleague, Mr. Bosfoss, is correct then. Charles Dickens indeed wrote about what he knew, the tormented and tortured characters of his books, in the guise of David Copperfield, Oliver Twist, the tragic young figure of Smike, the life and adventures of Nicholas Nickleby. I think if we are to conclude anything from the books of Charles Dickens, we may readily conclude, in the case of my client, that these traumatic turn of events devastated his life, causing him irreversible harm, as if a large seething current picked him up and carried him out to a dark, tumultuous sea of disorder. I have no further questions for this witness.
0: What Mr. Chesterton expounds upon is well and good, but his flowery speech does not take away from the fact that Charles Dickens was and is an atrocious father and a disgraceful husband. These facts and circumstances of my case, you will see detailed by me and proven by an unimpeachable woman, one of Charles Dickens' own characters, who I shall place before you. Calling Amy Dorrit.

0: Miss Dort.
1: Yes and no answers will suffice, thank you. Your father, William Dort, could not be considered a practical man, true?
2: It is true. People would not have called my father practical.
1: I will take that as yes. In fact, he squandered all of his money away, didn't he?
2: Yes, but that was before I was born.
1: In fact, because of his actions, you were born in Marshalsea, the notorious debtor's prison.
2: Yes, I was born in Marshalsea.
1: And through no fault of your own, you were forced, as an innocent child, to live in the squalor of that place. Your father was known as the father of Marshalsea and was incarcerated for 23 years.
2: Yes.
1: 23 years rotting in prison. And yet, he put on airs, did he not, Miss Dort?
2: My father knew in his deepest heart that he made a mess of his and our lives, but...
1: But he never openly admitted that, did he, Miss Dort?
2: No, sir. At least, not to me.
1: In fact, Miss Dort, one could say your father was not much of a father at all. When you were old enough, you were made to work many a menial job to support not only him, but your siblings. And you often went without food so your miserable father could eat, true?
2: There were times, perhaps, I went without
1: food. Did you know that your father had much in common with Charles Dickens' father, John Dickens?
2: I cannot say that I know Mr. Dickens that well.
1: Yes. Dickens' father's lack of judgment and frivolous spending forced his family to live in the same prison that you resided in. And Dickens forced his young son to work to support his family as you do.
2: I'm sure it was difficult for you as well, sir. Perhaps you too served your father out of love.
1: Love? There was no love. As there was no love on your part, though perhaps you may think there was. These were two bad fathers. Two fathers who were obviously terrible to their children. I have proven, beyond a shadow of a doubt, that Mr. Dickens wrote about evil parents because Mr. Dickens was, in fact, an evil father. Wouldn't you agree, Miss Dort? Oh, pray do not evade the question. Was your father a bad father?
2: No.
1: Bosh! Gentlemen of the court, it is perfectly useless attempting to ask any further questions of this hostile witness. I will trouble the court's time no longer with her presence. You can step down, miss.
3: If it please the court, I have one question for Miss Dort. Miss Dort, my dear, for all of your answers to my esteemed colleague's questions regarding your father, you answered yes, except for the last one. Might I ask why?
2: I apologize. The question is one of great difficulty. You see, sir, I loved my father very much. As I am sure in his heart, Mr. Dickens loved his father. They had their faults. As the good Lord knows we all do, but a bad father? No, sir, I will not say that about my father. I cared for him out of respect and love, and if I had to do it again, I would. What Mr. Buzfuzz might not understand is that it is not easy for a man of my father's standing to make a living and raise a family. The shame of his decisions that put him away for 23 years traumatized him, Mr. Chesterton, as I am sure the same situation would affect yourself or even Mr. Buzfuzz. He tried his best to keep up our respectability. Maybe being father of Marshalsea was the little respectability he could get, so he held on to it, even at the point of death. I believe I heard that Mr. Dickens' daughter, Kate, visited him just a few days before his death. At this visitation, it is said Mr. Dickens was filled with much regret and embraced her, confessing he wished he was a better father and a better man. I believe my father felt the same, so I loved my father, even when it wasn't easy. Did not our Lord say, I give you a new commandment, to love one another as I have loved you. Love. Wanting what's best for the other is at times the most difficult to give, but the greatest to receive.
3: You are quite right, my dear. And you are wise beyond your years. Thank you, little Dorrit, for reminding us of that.

0: great truth. You may step down. I have no further questions. Does my esteemed colleague have any additional witnesses he would like to call?
1: No. I think I've made my case successfully.
0: Very well, then. I would like to call one Sam Weller to the dock.
1: What?
0: Yes, I thought that name might ring a bell. Good afternoon, Mr. Weller.
2: Sam, sir, Mr. Weller's my dear dad. And how are you, sir? Very glad to see you indeed. And may our acquaintance be a long one, as a gentleman said to the far pond now. And good afternoon to you, Squire Bosfoss. What a pleasure it is to see you again, sir. Sorry to do anything as might cause interruption of such very pleasant proceedings, as the King said when he dissolved the Parliament.
0: No interruption at all, Sam. And may I say, it is a great pleasure to meet you in person.
2: Well, I've never been so chuffed. So I'm sure me China plate adds breast buttons, that is. That'll shine a bloke's buttons and no trout. Well, now, we look compact and comfortable, as the father said when he cut his little boy's head off to cure me squinting. What you want to know from me, sir, I will gladly divulge to you.
0: As I understand it, you are in the service of one Mr. Pickwick.
2: I am in the service of that here gentleman, and a very good service it is.
0: Little to do and plenty to get, I suppose?
2: Oh, quite enough to get, sir. As a soldier said when he ordered him 350 lashes.
0: As a character in one of Mr. Dickens' novels, do you have an opinion of Mr. Dickens' character?
2: Yes, I do, sir.
0: Well, please, express that to the court, will you?
2: Well, sir, the way I sees it, said the blind carpenter when he picked up his hammer and saw, is that Mr. Dickens here seems like a man in a new suit. And a regular new fit out of clothes this morning, so it is. And that new suit, why, it's comfortable at first. All clean, well-pressed. But if you wear it too long, one can get too comfortable in it. So comfortable, that it starts to get uncomfortable, you see. It gets dirty, stained, and pretty soon you ain't comfortable no more in that suit. So it seems to me, from what I've seen and heard, that maybe all Mr. Dickens needs is to have his suit pressed, freshened up all clean and stuff.
0: Pray, continue, Sam.
2: Well, sir, as I sees it, if those what don't know knew some of the good that Mr. Dickens here had done, what, for all the helpless and the hopeless? Well then, what don't know would know, sir, that at his apple core, Mr. Dickens has another gold he does. And that's brass tacks it is, Squire, and I rather think, sir, some here ought to change their note in all.
0: Thank you, Sam. Your witness, Mr. Bosfoss.
3: Refresh my memory, Mr. Weller. Do you spell your name with a W or a V?
2: That depends upon the taste and fancy of the speller, my lord. I never had occasion to spell it more than once or twice in my life, but I suppose it with a V.
3: And you mean to say, Mr. Weller, that you have heard nothing in the evidence presented so far that proves Charles Dickens is a rotten scoundrel?
2: Certainly not.
3: Ooh. Do you not have a pair of ears, Mr. Weller?
2: Yes, I have a pair of ears, and that's just it. You see, if they was a pair of patent double million magnifying ears of extra power, perhaps I might be able to hear something bad about Mr. Dickens. But being only ears, you see, my hearing's limited.
3: Ridiculous nonsense.
2: I think I see your drift, Governor. And if I do see your drift, my lord, it's my opinion that you're coming at Mr. Dickens a great deal too strong, as a mail coachman said to the snowstorm when it overtook him.
3: Explain yourself, sir.
2: Well, I think it's a great deal more in your way than mine that you want to see Mr. Dickens as a bad man and not a man perhaps in need of redemption. And ain't we all? Bless me. Even yourself, Governor. Ain't we all a coat of paint shy of a new cathedral, eh?
3: It was useless to get anything out of this man the first time I examined him at the trial of Bardell and Pickwick. And his impenetrable stupidity seems to have thickened.
2: Whatever is. Ain't that right, Mr. Bosfoss?
3: I will waste the court's time no further with this man.
2: Will you drift eye up and stop?

0: squire. You ain't got no more to parlay with me, sir?
1: Step down, man!
2: Well, it appears that Mr. Buzzfuzz has nothing more to say. Well, let's hope he keeps his mouth shut, as Daniel said when he entered the lion's den, eh?
0: Very good, my lord. A pleasure to have a chin well with you, me china plate. And a double honour, me lord, to attend your stately environs. And I thank you, Mr. D. Quite a pleasure for a geezer like me to meet yourself. And one thing more, sir. Well, it seems plain to me that only one who's lived with pain can tell a tale about pain. But it takes a heart full of hope to tell the tale to many suffering lads and lasses what in the end came into sunny days. The likes of which pull from your pen, sir. And we thank you, sir. All those little angels that do live in your fancy, we thank you.
3: Thank you, Samuel, sir. Pleasure to meet you, sir.
0: Well, that's me then. Tall roll, me lovely lads. I'm off.
2: It is time for closing arguments, Mr. Buzzfuzz.
1: There is very little to say. Charles Dickens wrote many a charming tale. But his life was a tale of cruelty, callousness, and betrayal. And no good deed will right that wrong, nor redemption either. The only thing that Charles Dickens deserves is eternal damnation. Thank you.
2: We have heard the case of Charles Dickens. My esteemed colleague would have you believe that Charles Dickens was nothing more than an evil parent, a treacherous husband, and an unrepentant sinner. And it is true, in his lifetime, Charles Dickens did sin gravely. As a result, due to his shame and guilt, he cannot bring himself to ask for redemption. Redemption. Perhaps it was that same redemption he was after when he wrote the tale of one Ebenezer Scrooge, who, after a lifetime of sin, sought and received redemption in one night. Charles Dickens, are you worthy of redemption? Charles Dickens, are you worthy of God's love and mercy? For in that surrender, there lies your redemption.
1: I stand firm that Charles Dickens is not worthy of redemption. I deserve this torment. Torment! Torment!

0: What has happened?
1: Your trial is over.
0: But what is my penance? How will I atone for my sins?
1: That decision is not up to me. I did not design this railway. I cannot choose the journey for anyone. However, I can tell you that this is not your final destination.
0: Might travel on then, perhaps like Scrooge, to learn the truth of my past, to wipe my slate clean with each passing truth. Who are you, my friend?
1: Allow me to introduce myself. My name is Gilbert Keith Chesterton, and I am a great admirer of your work, Charles Dickens. Huh. Oh, that is your train departing. Oh, you must scurry.
0: Well, thank you.

0: Gilbert Keith Chesterton. I will not soon forget you or this station.
1: Well, God be with you on your journey, Charles Dickens.
0: Certainly. I believe he's been with me all along. Farewell, my friend.
1: Farewell, my friend.

Thank you, my good man. 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Stand at the Old Bailey. When the law ever wants to do anything really serious, it gathers up 12 ordinary men just standing around. If I remember correctly, the same was done by the founder of Christianity. Oh. I met Sam Weller in person.

0: Hi, Kevin Turley here. Just wrapping at EWTN Studios Walsingham. Amazing, this place. And to think it all started in 1981 with a contemplative nun in an obscure part of the United States who decided to start a Catholic television station. She had high hopes, everyone else had low expectations. Today, that religious sister is known the world over as Mother Angelica. 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

0: In the name of the Father, and of the Son, and of the Holy Spirit, amen. You expired, Jesus, but the source of life gushed forth for souls, and the ocean of mercy opened up for the whole world. O font of life, unfathomable divine mercy, envelop the whole world and empty yourself out upon us. O blood and water, which gushed forth from the heart of Jesus, as a fount of mercy for us, I trust in you. O blood and water, which gushed forth from the heart of Jesus, as a fount of mercy for us, I trust in you. O blood and water, which gushed forth from the heart of Jesus, as a fount of mercy for us, I trust in you. Our Father, who art in heaven, hallowed be thy name. Thy kingdom come, thy will be done, on earth as it is in heaven.
1: Give us this day our daily bread, and forgive us our trespasses, as we forgive those who trespass against us. And lead us not into temptation, but deliver us from evil. Amen.
0: Hail Mary, full of grace, the Lord is with thee. Blessed art thou among women, and blessed is the fruit of thy womb, Jesus.
1: Holy Mary, Mother of God, pray for us sinners, now and at the hour of our death. Amen.
0: I believe in God, the Father Almighty, creator of heaven and earth, and in Jesus Christ, his only Son, our Lord, who was conceived by the Holy Spirit, born of the Virgin Mary, suffered under Pontius Pilate, was crucified, died, and was buried. He descended into hell. On the third day, he rose again from the dead. He ascended into heaven and is seated at the right hand of God, the Father Almighty. From there, he will come to judge the living and the dead.

Eternal God, in whom mercy is endless and the treasury of compassion inexhaustible, look kindly upon us and increase your mercy in us, that in difficult moments we might not despair nor become despondent, but with great confidence submit ourselves to your holy will, which is love and mercy itself. Amen. In the name of the Father, and of the Son, and of the Holy Spirit.

Hello, family. The heart and center of EWTN is the chapel, where Jesus in the Most Blessed Sacrament is exposed for adoration every day. We invite you now to join us live in adoring Him who is truly, really, and profoundly present with us in this humble way. O Sacrament Most Holy, O Sacrament Divine, all praise and all thanksgiving be every moment thine.

0: Mouth.
1: Don't call me Big Mouth. 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
0: Oh, yeah? What are you going to do, call your mommy?
1: Shh. Will you please be quiet? You're going to wake up the mother stork.
2: Just hurry up and get hold of the baby. Let's go, Andrew. I can't stand much more. I can't hold you anymore.
3: And remember that right here in this church, the world's greatest treasure is hidden. Always keep this in mind.
1: Treasure.

0: treasure hidden in the church? But nobody knows where it is.
1: But isn't it bad to break into a church?
0: Yeah, but if we find it, we'll be famous.
1: We'll be heroes.
0: Mm-hmm. We'll show Father Nicholas that we're the best detectives. We'll look for it tonight.
1: What's that?
0: Luis, come here.
1: Okay, but I just hope you realize I don't like it.

0: Isabel, what are you doing?
1: Did you hear that noise?
0: No.
1: Well, I think I heard something.
0: Oh, it must have been a cat.

0: are we going to get into the church?
1: Through Father Nicholas's garden. There's a tree that reaches up to the sacristy window.
0: And how do you know so much about the church garden, huh?
1: I've been here loads of times.

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If you see the light go on, get down fast. Let's go!

0: The door to the treasure must be around here somewhere. Come on.
1: Look!
0: That's it! That must be the door!

0: I'll see who it is.
1: It's a ghost, I'll bet.
0: Stop talking garbage. Are you coming with me, yes or no?
1: Sure am.

0: Are you a ghost?
1: Don't be ridiculous. What are you doing here?
0: We're looking for the treasure.
1: What treasure?
0: One that's hidden here in the church.
1: Yeah? And who told you that story?
0: Father Nicholas.
1: I don't believe a word of it.
2: So if you're not a ghost, who are you then?
1: My name is Fatima.
2: I'm Luis, and this is Andrew.
0: If you're looking for the treasure, you might as well join us.
1: Mm-mm. I don't know anything about a treasure or that sort of thing. I've come here because I want to pray.
0: To pray?
1: To speak with Jesus.
0: You came to speak with an image?
1: What image? No. I don't talk to the cross. I talk to Jesus, who's inside there.
0: Jesus is in there?
2: Well, my mom says that after dying on the cross, Jesus went to heaven.
1: Yes, he is in heaven, but he's also here, right in here.
0: Mm-hmm. And what do you say to him?
1: Well, I ask him for some parents.
0: You don't have any parents?
1: Mm-mm.
0: Wow, that's some bad luck.
2: Then how do you live without parents?
1: I travel from village to village selling flowers in the market. I've been living in the house by the well for a week.
2: Aren't you scared living here alone?
1: Who said that I lived alone?

0: This is James, my little brother. Here, I brought you some supper. Today, two peaches.
1: Where'd you get them?
0: I took them from Father Nicholas's garden. I know that it's bad, but I sometimes come to his garden at night for fruit and then into the church to ask Jesus to give us some parents. And leave some flowers for the Virgin. Jesus is always pleased to see me, and talking to Jesus is like being in heaven.

0: Why'd you stop?
1: I was just thinking about Jesus. He must be uncomfortable inside a box as small as that. Makes me sad.
0: Yeah. I don't understand how someone as powerful as Jesus wants to be shut up in there either.
1: Look.
0: Father Nicholas has just left.
1: So what?
0: I'm going into the sacristy to investigate.
1: You're gonna go into the sacristy now?
0: Yeah, you wait here for me, and when Father Nicholas comes back, whistle loud.
1: Be quick! If he finds you in there, our search is over.

0: No! Why didn't you warn me?
1: Oh, I tried to whistle, but I couldn't. I was very nervous. I don't want to get into trouble.
0: Well, Father Nicholas almost caught me.
1: Did you find anything?
0: Yeah, I know where the key to the treasure is.
1: Okay, you found the key. Now what?
0: It's not an ordinary key. Found it in a box that had the world's greatest treasure written on it. Now we have to find the door that it opens.
1: I don't know.

0: Stop it!
1: Nothing, Mom. The book just fell off the shelf.
0: Will you just keep quiet now, please? You should be asleep anyway.
1: Listen. Be careful, Andrew. You could have hit me.
0: I'm sorry.
1: Wait for me.
0: Are you trying to scare us to death?
2: Don't be like that. I'm sorry. You see, I heard you arrive and I was waiting. Are you coming to see Jesus with me?
3: No, we're coming for the treasure.
2: What? Are you still trying to be heroes?
3: Well, yeah, and we found the key.
2: How did you know there was a key here?
3: This morning I went into the sacristy and opened up all the drawers. It was really hard, but in the end I found it. Now the only thing we have left to do is find the door with this symbol.
2: I think you've seen too many films on television. I'm going to talk to Jesus. He's waiting for me.
1: How do you know he's waiting for you?
2: Because Jesus is my best friend. And I always come to see him at this time.
3: Okay, let's get looking. Why don't you start over there and have a look behind that picture? Maybe there's a secret door.
1: We should stop this. Fatima's right.
2: Hello, Jesus. I've arrived a little late because I was with Andrew and Luis. I don't want to be famous like them. I just want parents to look after my little brother and me. I know that you always listen to me because you are so good. Ah, and tell the Virgin that if she doesn't mind, I would like my mother to be as sweet and kind as her. You don't mind, do you? Look at that!
1: Now what? We've looked all over this room.
2: Psst. Hey, boys! I know which is the door that the key opens. Come with me, fast, little detectives.
3: So where's the door?
2: It's not the key to a door. You found the key to the tabernacle.
3: And how do you know it's the key to the tabernacle?
2: I saw the same symbol on the door as that on the key.
1: Wow. So this key opens the little box where Jesus lives.
3: So you mean there's no treasure?
2: Just the opposite. Jesus is the best treasure that we can ever have.
3: But I thought it was a pirate's treasure.
1: You see, I was right. Treasure in a church.
3: Maybe there's a treasure map inside the tabernacle.
2: Come on, stop playing pirates. Everyone knows that Jesus is inside the tabernacle in the form of a piece of bread.

0: Hello, Fatima.
1: These are my friends, Andrew and Luis.
0: I already know them. You, I listen to you when you pray every night. And you, I saw you the other day when you were trying to get to the stork's nest.
1: Well, if you're stuck in there all day, how come you can see so much?
0: Because I am God and I can see everything.
1: And why are you shut up inside that little box?
0: Nobody shut me up here, Andrew. I am here because I want to be. So you can find me anytime. Fatima comes to speak to me every day, right?
1: Mm-hmm.
0: By the way, Fatima, the Virgin, who is your mother in heaven, is looking for everything that you have asked for. Your prayers will be answered very soon. You'll see.
1: Thank you, Jesus. And why do you want to look like a piece of bread?
0: So that you can partake of me. That way I can be inside you all, and we can talk all day long without having to use words. I...

0: You like to be with my friends.
1: Can I receive you now?
0: Of course. But first of all, you must prepare for your first communion. Andrew, go and put the key back before Father Nicholas finds out, or you lose it.
1: Hey, your brother doesn't look very well.
2: Yeah, he's been ill for days, and yesterday he started to cough a lot.
1: I've got an idea. You could come to my house. My mother wouldn't mind.
2: No, don't worry. I wouldn't want to bother your parents.
1: Don't worry. My mother loves little children.
2: It's true. Every time I stay over, we have homemade cake for breakfast.

0: Andrew, does your mother know that you are here? Is this the girl that you told me about?
1: Her name is Fatima, and that's her brother.
0: Good Lord! Where are the child's parents?
1: Mom, I already told you. They haven't got parents.
2: Yes, that's right. We're orphans. We live in the house by the well. It's very cold there, and my brother got sick.
0: This child has a high fever. I'm going to call the doctor right now. And I'm also going to call your mother, just so she knows you're here.
1: Now, don't you worry about anything. I asked Jesus for parents that would look after us. And I think we found them now.

0: Yes? Speak up, I can't hear you. Oh. Oh, hello. Yes, this is Dr. Smith. Ah, hello, Isabel. What's the matter? Yes? I see. All right, then. I'll be right there. That's fine. Okay, goodbye.
1: Okay, the doctor is on his way. Andrew, your mother is waiting for you.
2: I'm in for it.
1: And you, Louis, take Fatima to the kitchen and have some milk and cookies while I get the upstairs room ready.
3: Hello, Doctor. Thank you for coming so late.
0: Your wife told me that the kid looked very ill.
3: Yes, very ill indeed. It seems he's an orphan and was living in an abandoned house. He must have been ill a long time.
2: What's the matter? Aren't you hungry?
4: Nah, I had dinner a couple hours ago.
2: You don't know how lucky you are.
4: You live in a pretty house. Your parents love you. And your mother makes these wonderful cookies.
2: Yeah, well, they're always on my case.
4: Louise, have you done your homework? Louise, brush your teeth after dinner. Louise, pick up your clothes.
2: Oh, no. I have to get my things out of the bathroom. If my mother sees them, I'll be in big trouble. I'll be right back.
4: I'd love to have a mother who said all that to me.

0: Is it a bad doctor?
1: Afraid so. The little one has been too cold for too long. I'll go to the city now for the only medicine that can save him. I'll be back tomorrow morning. I only hope that it won't be too late by then.
0: Louise, are you there?
2: Yeah, just coming.

0: The doctor just left.
1: Yeah, heard him.
0: He said that my brother would get better.
1: Yeah? Great.
0: How's my brother?
2: He's asleep now. The little one has a fever. But the doctor will be back tomorrow morning.
0: Thank you so much.
2: Oh, poor things.

0: Don't you worry. I know who can cure you. I won't let you die. Jesus, I've come to see you because I want you to cure Fatima's little brother. The doctor says he's very ill, but I know you can cure him.
1: Hello, Luis. I'm very happy to see you. I know that you are sad.
0: Listen, Jesus. You have to cure Fatima's little brother. He's so small and...
1: Trust me. I know what is best for each of you, you know? God loves everyone and always does the best for them, although sometimes it's difficult to see.
0: But will he get better or not?
1: You'll see. Just be patient.
0: Jesus, I trust you. That's why I came to see you.
1: Of course, but you must trust the doctor, too. Don't you worry. Whatever happens, it will always be the best for James, because it's God's wish.
0: Thanks, Jesus. You know what? I like being with you, too, and talking to you, and...
1: You're tired, eh? You should come and see me during the day, like everyone else. Nighttime is for sleeping.
0: Yeah, I know. Andrew also would have liked to be here now. He's always making plans. He wouldn't believe it. He's my best friend, and even though I sometimes get angry with him, we always make up again.
2: Luis, what are you doing here so early?
0: Listen, Jesus, hello, Father Nicholas. Whoa, hi, Father. I fell asleep, I guess.
2: How did you get in?
0: I'm sorry. I came in through the sacristy window. You see, Father, I came to ask Jesus to cure Fatima's little brother. You see, he's very ill and Jesus is the only one who can cure him.
2: And who is Fatima? I didn't know there were any ill children in the village.
0: They're orphans traveling from village to village selling flowers or whatever they can. They've been staying in the house by the well.
2: Come on. Take me to your house. Your mother must be very worried.
3: Good. Well, I've given him the medicine. Now we just have to wait.
4: Thank you, Doctor. Do you think he'll get better?
3: I don't know. But we can't do anything more. I'll be back later. Goodbye.
4: Oh, Louis. Oh, thank God. Where were you? We called the police and they're searching the entire village now.
2: Don't you worry, Isabel. Luis spent the night in the church.
4: What? But why did you do that?
0: Well, I went to ask Jesus to cure Fatima's little brother, Mom.
4: Okay, son. But Jesus also counts on the help of the doctor for that. Go on. In you get.
5: Isabel!
4: What's the matter?
5: Come up to Luis's room, fast!
4: Oh, no. It's the little one.
0: I'm hungry.
4: It's incredible. The fever's gone. He's better.
2: Yes, modern medicine is marvelous.
4: I'm going to call the doctor right now to give him the good news. And all of you get ready to go to church to give thanks to Jesus.
2: That is a wonderful idea.
0: Okay, I'll go tell Andrew.
2: Jesus, we have come to give thanks for the recovery of Fatima's little brother. And thank you for giving us a good doctor who traveled to the city to get medicine. Thanks also because Fatima and James have finally found a family. Thank you for being so good and loving us so. Thank you for being with us in the tabernacle.

0: that we can be with you whenever we need to. Amen.
1: Father Nicholas?
2: Yes, Louise?
1: I want to take my first communion.
3: Me too.
4: Well, I do too.
0: That's fine. But before that, you must do the catechism for the first communion. Communion will help you be better. And what's more, you must think, how will Jesus see me inside? That is why you must study, help at home, be good friends.
5: Did you know there's a lovely prayer that you can say each time you go to communion? And it goes like this. I pray to the Lord to receive you with the purity, humility, and devotion that you received our Blessed Mother with the spirit and fervor of the saints.
6: In order to receive Jesus in our soul, we must first be clean not only on the outside, but also on the inside. This is the function of confession. When you go to confession, even though you see Father Nicholas, you are really seeing Jesus, who listens and forgives your sins.
0: Now going to receive your first Holy Communion. This is the most important moment in your lives. Jesus has been waiting since the day of your birth, and that's a long time, to be with you on this day, at this moment. The body of Christ.
6: Amen.
0: The body of Christ.
1: Amen.
0: The body of Christ.
1: Amen.
6: Hello, Jesus. After coming to see you for so long, you're finally inside me. Look after my little brother, and me, and my friends, and all of the poor and sick children. And thank the Virgin for the new family she's given me. I'm very happy.
4: Jesus, I'm pleased to have you come out of the tabernacle to be in me.
6: I'll take you to play football and catch frog in the river. Oh, I nearly forgot. Please help me to say sorry when I'm bad. You see, sometimes I am a little...
1: Thank you, Jesus, for becoming the Eucharist so that I can partake of you. I promise to come and see you often, not just on Sundays. Jesus, I want to be with you always. Always. Always.

0: Let's pray. 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I believe in God, the Father Almighty, creator of heaven and earth, and in Jesus Christ, his only Son, our Lord, who was conceived by the Holy Spirit, born of the Virgin Mary, suffered under Pontius Pilate, was crucified, died, and was buried. He descended into hell. The third day he rose again from the dead. He ascended into heaven and sits at the right hand of God the Father Almighty. From thence he shall come to judge the living and the dead. I believe in the Holy Spirit, the Holy Catholic Church, the communion of saints, the forgiveness of sins, the resurrection of the body, and life everlasting. Amen.
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0: Catholic Family. Saint Anthony of Padua.
1: This is great. I've been looking forward to this day for so long.
2: Me too. Let's go to church and sign up for summer camp.
1: It's going to be awesome. Can you imagine?
2: Midnight walks.
1: Right. And we'll sing around the campfire. Selling cookies and saving money these past 3 months has been really worth it, hasn't it?
2: Right. Did you bring all your money?
1: Of course. Look, here it is. All present and correct.
2: It's the bus. Quick, run.

0: Sister Patricia, I want to sign up for summer camp. Here you are. I've brought the money.
1: That's great. Selling those cookies really worked, didn't it?
0: Yes, Sarah and I made enough money to go on the trip.
2: So have we. But selling cookies was really boring.
3: Have you already signed up for the camp?
2: Yeah, of course.
3: I'm going too. Take a look. I've got my backpack.
0: What's the matter?
3: Where's my backpack?
0: You were carrying it.
3: Yes, but I've lost it.
4: Oh. You lost the money for summer camp?
3: And my books. And my notes. What am I going to do now?
0: Don't worry. We'll help you find it.
5: What's the matter?
0: Sarah has lost her backpack with all the money for summer camp.
3: I won't be able to go.
5: It's all right. We'll organize a search party.
3: If anyone finds it, they'll keep the money.
5: You don't know that. You have to trust people. Here, these are holy cards of St. Anthony of Padua. We'll ask him to intercede with God to find Sarah's backpack.
1: Besides, his feast day is in a few days' time.
5: Yes, on June 13th. Many people pray to St. Anthony of Padua to find things that have been lost.
2: Really?
5: Yes, that's right. This devotion began with an event that happened long, long ago. On one occasion, a novice ran away from the monastery, taking a book of the Psalms which St. Anthony often used.
2: Did he steal the book?
5: He did. He took it without asking permission. So St. Anthony prayed for the book to be returned. According to one account, something very surprising happened. The runaway novice saw a terrible apparition, which made him turn around and go back to the monastery. And he returned the book to St. Anthony.
2: Wow.
4: All right, then. We'll pray to St. Anthony, and then we'll go look for the backpack.
3: It's no use. Something tells me I'll never see my backpack again. Excuse me, sir. Have you seen my backpack? I think I left it on the bus.
6: I haven't seen it, kiddo. In any case, there are several buses that work this route. I recommend you call the Lost Property Office.

0: Let's have a look around here.
1: Are you sure she just didn't leave it at home somewhere?
0: I don't know. Maybe it's in her room at home, and we're wasting our time.
2: Lost property?
0: Yes, my daughter.

0: left her backpack on one of the number 14 buses. You don't have it? I understand. Never mind. Thank you very much anyway. It's not at lost property.
1: I knew it! Whoever finds it will just keep the backpack and the bunny. I won't be able to go on the camping trip.
2: Come on, Sarah. I'm sure you'll find it.
1: It's no use, Sister Patricia.
2: Don't say that. You have to trust in St. Anthony and the kindness of other people.
1: But I've already looked everywhere. I bet someone found it and kept it.
2: Really, you've done everything you can. All you can do now is commend yourself to St. Anthony's intercession. St. Anthony was born in Lisbon, Portugal in the year 1195. His real name was Fernando, but he changed it when he joined the Franciscan order because of his devotion to St. Anthony the Great, Patriarch of Monks. When he was a boy, he offered his life to the Blessed Virgin Mary.
3: Holy Mother, from this moment, I offer my whole life to you. Help me be a good son to you and to love Jesus more every day. Amen.
2: When Anthony was 17, he moved to Coimbra. And there, he studied the Bible. He was an excellent student and soon had a deep knowledge of the scriptures. When Anthony was 25, the King of Portugal returned from Monaco with holy relics of Franciscan friars who had been martyred.
4: Lord, I want to be a missionary and a martyr, like your Franciscan sons.
2: The following year, he was admitted to the Franciscan order and set out for Monaco to preach the gospel to the Muslims.
5: He was so brave.
2: Yes, but his adventure didn't last long because he fell sick and had to board a ship sailing back to Portugal. But a storm blew the ship to Sicily, an island off of the coast of Italy.
5: What an adventure.
6: Hey, look at this, a backpack. It must belong to some kid. There are school books in it.
7: Is there a name and an address?
6: Yeah, here we go. Belongs to a girl called Sarah. And here's her address.
7: Then we have to give it back to her.
6: Wait a second. There's something else. Check it out. An envelope, and it's full of money.
7: Another reason to give it back.
6: But what are you saying? We can keep it. To prove I'm a generous guy, I'm prepared to give you half. Here you go.
7: I don't know. This isn't right.
5: Father Michael, why is St. Anthony of Padua so famous?
2: Right.
8: Well, you see, once he reached Italy, St. Anthony was sent to take charge of a small chapel dedicated to St. Paul. He lived in a cave and spent his whole day praying.
5: But that wouldn't make him famous.
2: Nobody knew about him because he lived in a cave.
8: Right. But very soon his great talent became widely known. It was during the ordination of a priest at Forli. The monks had gathered together before the ordination ceremony.
9: Brothers, due to a misunderstanding, none of us have prepared the homily for the ceremony. Would any of you be willing to improvise a sermon? Brother Anthony, you know the Holy Scriptures well. Would you be prepared to improvise a sermon?
10: I would be very happy to preach.
9: Thank you, brother. Let the Holy Spirit inspire you.
10: Yes, Father.
8: And so when the time came for the ordinations, there was St. Anthony, ready to preach the Word of God. And when he spoke, everyone was very impressed.
7: I've never heard such a beautiful and moving sermon before.
9: This priest has a special gift for preaching.
8: Everyone who was present was enthralled, overwhelmed by emotion and amazement.
11: This is extraordinary. This priest really speaks to your heart.
0: I've never heard anyone talk about God with such feeling.
8: The minister provincial of the Franciscans called the young St. Anthony and sent him to preach all over the Romagna region.
5: Is that how he became famous?
8: Yes. The churches were full of people who came to hear him speak. Many unbelievers were converted by his sermons.

0: Father, I've never heard anyone speak about God like that before.
1: I don't deserve praise. It's the Holy Spirit that speaks through me.
0: You see, it's just that I want to return to the Catholic faith.
1: Praise be to God who has touched your heart.
0: I don't know what to do.
1: The best way to begin speaking with God is to make a full confession.
0: In that case, I want to confess right now.
2: In the end, St. Anthony became a missionary after all.
3: Right. Instead of Morocco, it was Italy.
2: Father Michael, tell us some of the funny stories about St. Anthony.
3: Very well. St. Anthony was preaching in Rimini, but the unbelievers wouldn't allow people to hear his sermons. So he went to the sea and started to shout,
4: "Hear the word of God, all you fish of the sea, because the sinners on the land don't want to listen."
3: The fishes popped out of the water and nodded their little heads.
5: "Hey, look!
6: That's incredible!
7: It's a miracle! Everyone, come and see! Father Anthony has performed a miracle!"
3: From that day, the heretics of Rimini had to let the people hear Anthony's sermons.
8: "It's useless. The church is full.
0: Since the miracle of the fishes, they see him as a saint."

0: It's a holy card of a saint. Saint Antony is the patron saint of the poor, and certain special alms that are given to obtain his intercession are called the Bread of Saint Antony. This tradition dates all the way back to the year 1890.
1: You see, this holy card is a sign that we should turn in the money in the backpack.
0: You crazy? It's the other way around. This holy card means the backpack is a gift from Saint Antony. He's the patron saint of the poor. It says so here. He's our patron saint.
2: One of St. Antony's most famous deeds was the miracle of the mule.
3: What's a mule?
2: It's a pack animal, like a donkey. Well, you see, a heretic challenged Antony to perform a miracle to prove that Jesus was in the Holy Sacrament. So he didn't give his mule anything to eat for 3 days and then brought him to the church.
4: My mule hasn't eaten for 3 days.
0: And look, I have fresh hay right here. Ooh, doesn't it look good?
4: Let's see which way he goes. That's incredible.
0: I can hardly believe my own eyes.
2: And this miracle convinced the heretics that Jesus was truly present in the sacrament of the Eucharist.
0: You know, that stuff about the bread of St. Antony has given me an idea. Let's buy some sandwiches with the money from the backpack.
1: That money isn't yours. You can't spend it.
0: Hey, if you don't want to spend your share, that's your business. I'm gonna get something to eat.
2: How can I help you?
0: I want an extra large sandwich. Can I get tuna and mayo?
2: Why, of course. Here, it's freshly made.
0: Here, you can keep the change.
2: Oh, thank you very much, sir.

0: Yeah, but you shouldn't have spent money that isn't yours. Listen, don't start with the sermons.
1: And St. Anthony became so famous that everybody went to hear his sermons.
2: What about the unbelievers?
1: Many of them were converted thanks to the words of St. Anthony. Despite being very sick, St. Anthony preached during all 40 days of Lent. The church was always full of people. The shops were closed, and people left their work to go to church.

0: Did people think he was a saint?
1: Yes, and everyone wanted to touch him, and they even tore off pieces of his habit.
0: Wow.
1: Oftentimes, St. Anthony preached from the town square because there were too many people to fit in the church.
2: You know, this monk is a saint.
3: I've never heard anyone talk about God that way.
4: This is delicious. And look, I still have plenty of money left. That's weird. I'm sure I put the envelope in my pocket.
2: Do you mean the pocket that has the hole in it?
4: Rats, I forgot that my pocket was torn.
2: Well, maybe you dropped it in the shop.
4: You're right. Let's go. I bet that shopkeeper keeps the envelope.
2: If he found it, he'll give it back to you.
4: Don't be a fool. He'll just keep the money. People are greedy and mean.
2: Not everybody is like you. You have to have trust in that shopkeeper's good faith.
4: Oh, please. His good faith? What's wrong with you? You live in Cloud Cuckoo Land, where everyone's good and kind. Well, I'm sorry. It's not like that.
2: Well, you know what I say? You got what you deserve for keeping something that wasn't yours.
4: What did I tell you? There's nothing on the floor. The shopkeeper took the envelope.
1: Ah, there you are. Here you are, my friend. You dropped this envelope full of money earlier.
4: Thank you.
2: I see you have a St. Anthony calendar.
1: Ah, yes. He's the patron saint of the poor and of bakers like me. I have a great devotion to him.
2: Well, thank you very much.
1: Gentlemen, you're welcome. You have a good evening now.
2: You see? I think all that was a sign.
4: A sign? Of what?
2: Don't you see? The holy card of Anthony that you found in the park this morning? The calendar of St. Anthony in the bakery? I think God's telling you something with all these coincidences.
4: Maybe you're right.
2: Well, of course I'm right.
4: I said maybe.
2: Come on. You're thinking about turning in the backpack and the money, aren't you?
4: Sometimes it makes me mad the way you know me so well.
2: That's nothing to get mad about. We've known each other a long time. I know you better than your own mother. Come on, let's go to the address you found in the bag.
5: Mom?
6: What is it, Sarah?
5: I'm disappointed in St. Anthony. My backpack hasn't shown up.
6: You have to place your trust in St. Anthony's intercession.
5: Okay, I'll wait a little longer.
6: Meanwhile, I'll tell you more about St. Anthony. After a time, he moved to Padua, a city in Italy.
5: Ah, so that's why they call him St. Anthony of Padua.
6: Yes, you see. In this city, he preached until the end of his life, converting many people.
7: Father, I want to begin a new life. You've convinced me to become a good Catholic.
8: No, my son. I'm only an instrument of God. It is God himself who has knocked at the door of your heart. Open the door and let him in. You will find peace and true happiness.
4: Here, Father, I'm giving you all of the money that I earned unlawfully. I want you to share it among the poor of the city.
8: May God bless you, my son.
4: You know, Father, I no longer fight with my family. We've all made up.
8: I'm so happy to hear that. I've prayed a great deal for your family to be united, for your home to become a place of peace and love of God.
6: Saint Anthony often went to speak to prisoners in jail.
2: I'm sorry for what I did. I want to be a good person.
8: I'm very happy, my son. God will help you in your new life.
6: Many prisoners were set free and began new lives thanks to St. Anthony.
5: It's amazing how many things St. Anthony did.
6: Yes, he devoted his life to preaching the Word of God. Is that the door? How strange at this time of night.
2: Good evening, mister. I believe this belongs...

0: Oh, yes. She's been looking for it all day. Thank you very much.
1: It was in the park.
0: Thank you. Thank you so much. Would you like to come in and have some food?
1: No, thanks. We just wanted to give it

0: Helen, Sarah, this is incredible.
1: Oh, my backpack!
0: Two homeless men brought it.
2: You see, Sarah, I told you we should trust in Anthony.
1: Look! It's the envelope with the money for the camp.
3: Today is the feast day of St. Anthony of Padua. St. Anthony was traveling, preaching in many villages and towns when he became very ill and asked to be taken to Padua so he could die there. But there was not enough time for him to enter the city, and he only made it as far as the convent of the Poor Clares in Arcella. There he received the last sacraments and sang a hymn to the Blessed Virgin Mary.
4: I can see our Lord coming to me.
1: A saint has died! A saint has died!
3: Saint Anthony died when he was only 36 years old, and he was declared a saint less than a year after his death. The people of Padua built a basilica where his mortal remains are venerated. In 1946, Pope Pius XII made him a doctor of the church.
5: Father Michael?
3: What is it, Alex?
5: What does it mean to be a doctor of the church?
3: It means that his teachings and writings form part of the doctrines of the church, and they are a great help to many people.

I really, really hate my picture on this passport. You know, maybe next time they stamp it, I'll have them stamp right over my face. Maybe that would fix it. Oh, hi. I'm Rob Wall, the Roman Catholic, on a worldwide pilgrimage to holy places around the world. Now, today, we're in the country of Portugal, in the tiny town of Fatima. Actually, it's not so tiny anymore, because every day, thousands of people from around the world come here on their own worldwide pilgrimage. And it's all because of the faith of three children. Okay, now close your eyes and try to imagine the events as they happened. Well, go ahead, close your eyes. It was back, way back. Oh, okay, open your eyes. Ooh, wow. Sorry about that. Let's not do that again. I'll just tell you the story with your eyes open. Okay, 1917, three children from Fatima. Here we go. Their names were Lucia, Francisco, and Jacinta. And one day, they were near here doing their chores, which, believe it or not, was tending a flock of sheep, when an extraordinary thing happened. There was a flash of light, and another. And a beautiful lady appeared before them, hovering above the ground, and in her hand was a rosary. Now she said to them, "Don't be afraid, I won't hurt you." When Lucia asked the lady where she came from, the lady replied, "I am from heaven." Now the lady asked them to keep coming back to the same spot every month on the same day to see her, and then she would tell them who she was. Now, the children agreed to come back and not reveal what had happened, but word kind of slipped out, and it resulted, unfortunately, in ridicule and teasing from their family and friends who did not believe them. But just as they promised, the children came back to see the lady and

0: time, she gave them instructions on how people should pray for the conversion of sinners and for the reparation of sins committed against the Immaculate Heart of Mary. And she promised the children a great miracle was coming in October. Well, the townspeople who had once ridiculed the children now believed, but the attention of the town displeased the local authorities, who threw the children in jail, kids in jail, demanding that they change their story of the lady's appearances, but they would not. Then on October 13th, 1917, the day of the miracle promised by the lady, a huge crowd gathered to see what was going to happen. The children, who had been released from jail, thank goodness, once again witnessed the lady's appearance, who proclaimed her identity. She said, "I am the Lady of the Rosary." Of course, we know the beautiful lady was the Blessed Virgin Mary, and as she rose toward the heavens, it happened. The sun, once obscured behind dark storm clouds, burst into view. Wow! It spun out of its orbit and it danced across the sky. And then it plunged toward the crowd and the rain soaked the earth. Whoa! Sorry, has the sun gone back in its place? I think so. Anyway, that was the miracle of the sun. The ground, once wet and muddy from the rain, dried up instantly. And that, in a nutshell, is the story of what happened here at Fatima, which is now an approved miracle and apparition of the church. Our Lady of Fatima is a source of great devotion among Catholics. Well, join us next time when we'll journey to another part of church history. Until then, this is Rob Wall, the Roman Catholic, roaming to holy places worldwide to make them real for you. So long. Sorry about panicking on you guys, but my skin's a little sensitive to the giant fiery orbs plunging towards me. So, you know. Oh, does anybody have any sunblock?
1: The story of Saint Ignatius.
2: This saint's name was Ignatius, and he came from a city called Loyola, and so he is known as Saint Ignatius of Loyola. When he was a young man, he was a lost sheep himself, until he was badly wounded and had to spend a long time recovering in bed. When he was sick, he got very bored and started to read the only books that were in the house, which were books about the lives of the saints and the life of Jesus. It changed his life. At last, he could hear what God wanted him to do, to become a great saint. He went to study in Paris, and he was close friends with one of the other students. Saint Ignatius had a lot of money with him to pay for his studies. It was such a lot of money, he asked his friend to keep it safe for him. But his friend, instead of keeping it safe, disappeared with it, leaving Saint Ignatius without a penny. Ignatius was thrown out of his house and had to beg for food on the streets. Months later, his friend sent a message to him begging him for help because he was sick in a town far away. Forgiving his friend for the suffering he had caused, Ignatius went to his aid. He walked more than 100 miles in bare feet, in the cold, and did not eat or drink, doing penance so the sinner would be converted. He was able to comfort his friend and helped him find a ship that would take him home again. Saint Ignatius became a very important man and gave new direction to the church in his own time.
1: The story of Saint Ignatius.
3: 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Hehehe.

0: My Time with Jesus. Corpus Christi. Hi, Father Luis.
1: Hi, kids.
2: What are you doing?
1: I'm cleaning the monstrance for tonight's Adoration of the Blessed Sacrament and celebration of the Feast of Corpus Christi tomorrow.
2: And what's a monstrance?
1: It's a beautiful golden metal container into which we place the Holy Eucharist for everyone to see and adore.
3: Yes, the procession is really beautiful, and I want to go up the hill to collect flowers for the church.
0: I'm going to pick flowers, too. Are you coming?
2: What do you mean? We're boys.
0: So what?
2: Well, we don't want to pick flowers.
0: Hey, there's nothing wrong with picking flowers for Jesus.
1: Well, you can put the flowers from your apostolate on the altar.
2: The flowers from our what? I don't understand.
1: Apostolate means an act that brings others to Jesus. You can invite your friends to the procession.
4: No way. I don't want Mark and his friends to laugh at me. I can just imagine it now. Hi, are you coming to the procession of the Blessed Sacrament?
5: What's that? Something of the parish?
4: Yeah, we'll walk with Jesus in the Blessed Sacrament on the street.
5: I thought it might be something like that. No way!
4: Come on, it'll be really cool.
5: It may be really cool for you, but we're not as holy as you.
4: I don't want to go through that.
1: Come on, Joseph. Ask Jesus for help and try.
4: I don't know.
3: And what do we celebrate on the Feast of Corpus Christi?
1: We celebrate that Jesus wanted to give us his body and blood in order to remain with us.
3: Yes, and we receive him in Holy Communion. He hides under the form of bread.
1: Exactly. The consecrated host looks like bread, but it's actually Jesus. Remember, Jesus instituted this sacrament at the Last Supper. Do you want to see it?
0: And you can also join us at home, too. You just have to close your eyes and travel with your imagination to Jerusalem, like this.

0: Bible stories.
1: That was great. We traveled in our imagination to the time of Jesus.
2: Well, you see, in this house, Jesus is having supper with his disciples.
3: It's the Last Supper, right, Father Luis?
2: That's right. Come on, let's go and look through one of the windows to see what happens.
4: I have longed to eat this Passover with you before I suffer, because I tell you, I shall not eat it again until it is fulfilled in the kingdom of God. Take this and share it among you, because from now on, I tell you, I shall not drink wine again until the kingdom of God comes. This is my body, which will be given for you. Do this in memory of me. This cup is the new covenant in my blood, which will be shed for you.
2: And that's how Jesus instituted the Eucharist.
3: And those are the same words spoken by the priest at Mass, aren't they, Father Luis?
2: Yes.

0: Are they magic words?
1: No, magic doesn't exist. During the consecration, the priest, who is in the person of Christ, prays these words, and the bread and wine are changed into his body and blood. Take this, all of you, and eat of it, for this is my body, which will be given up for you.
2: And in adoring the Blessed Sacrament, we pray to Jesus, right, Father Luis?
1: Yes, we are truly before Jesus' body, blood, soul, and divinity when we pray before the Blessed Sacrament. When we spend time in adoration, we imitate the prayer Jesus made in the Garden of Gethsemane before his Passion. He spent the whole night praying to God the Father, in the same way Catholics accompany the Blessed Sacrament during the vigil, which is sometimes also at night.
2: I want to go to Gethsemane to see how Jesus prayed.
1: Okay, we can all go.
3: Okay, close your eyes and...
2: Great! We're going to be with Jesus while he prays.
1: You see, the night before his Passion, Jesus came to this garden to pray to God the Father.
4: Stay here while I go over there to pray. My soul is sorrowful to the point of death. Wait here and keep awake with me. My Father, if it is possible, let this cup pass me by. Nevertheless, let it be as you, not I, would have it.
2: Father Luis, I feel sorry for Jesus.
1: Yes, he knows that the following day he will suffer for us and feels anguish about the suffering and death on the cross. But he's come to do the will of God the Father, and that's what he'll do.
3: Wait a minute, where's Tassio?
0: Didn't he come with you? With me? Maybe he's landed in Africa or China. Let's look for him.
3: Tassio, Tassio, wake up! Come on, sleepy parrot.
5: What? What's the time?
3: Time to be with Jesus, who's praying.
5: It's nighttime. What? Tassio has to sleep. What?
2: Look, Jesus is coming over here. Come on, let's hide in that bush.
4: So you had not the strength to keep awake with me 1 hour? You should be awake and praying not to be put to the test. The spirit is willing, but the flesh is weak.
1: You see, St. Peter and the other apostles were not able to keep praying to accompany Jesus.
2: When we make a holy hour, we spend an hour in prayer with Jesus in the Blessed Sacrament, right, Father Luis?
1: Yes, that's right.
0: Well, I need to ask Jesus for help before talking to Mark and his friends because I feel scared.
1: Come on, let's travel with our imagination to another passage from the Gospel just before Jesus' ascension into heaven.
3: Great! We just have to close our eyes and...
1: You see, Jesus is about to ascend into heaven. But before that, he appeared to his apostles and gave them a very important mission.
0: A mission? Hang on. I have to put on my soldier costume. Now I'm ready to receive my orders.
3: It's not a war mission.
0: Oh, no?
1: Listen carefully.
4: All authority in heaven and on earth has been given to me. Go, therefore, and make disciples of all nations. Baptize them in the name of the Father and of the Son and of the Holy Spirit. And teach them to obey all the commands I give you.
3: Okay, now I really don't understand anything.
1: You see, Enrique, Jesus sent his disciples to evangelize.
3: Oh, okay. That means that the mission is to bring people to God, right?
1: Yes, and we must do the same.
0: At your command, we will evangelize others even if they laugh at us.
1: Very good, Joseph. You're very brave. And now listen to the last words of Jesus. They're very important.
0: Yes? Well, then I have to put on my satellite dish costume. This dish will record and pick up all the words of Jesus so I don't forget them.
3: What a disguise.
1: Listen.
4: And know that I am with you always. Yes, to the end of time.
2: Until the end of time?
1: Exactly. Jesus said so. He stays with us in the Holy Eucharist.
3: It looks like bread, but it's truly Jesus, because he said it was.
1: Yes, it looks like bread, but it isn't bread. It's Jesus in his body, blood, soul, and divinity. Well, now we can go back to the sacristy.
2: That was great!
0: Enrique, I've learned that we must evangelize others, but I'm afraid. So I'll ask Jesus to give me strength.
3: Okay, let's go to the church.
1: I think that's great, guys. On the day of Corpus Christi, you will put your work of evangelization

0: We pray to our Lord in the tabernacle. Hi, friends. We're in the chapel at Sister Lucia's convent, and she'll help us pray a while before Jesus present in the Blessed Sacrament.
1: Okay, Christine. We can start by taking some holy water and making the sign of the cross. In the name of the Father, and of the Son, and of the Holy Spirit. Amen.
2: Amen.
3: Sister Lucia?
1: Yes, Ava.
3: How do we know that Jesus is present right now in the tabernacle?
1: Because we see a red candle burning. When the red candle is burning, Jesus is here. When it's not burning, like on Good Friday, Jesus isn't in the tabernacle.
3: Oh, I see.
1: Tonight, Father Luis will take the sacred host from the tabernacle and place it in a monstrance and we'll adore the Blessed Sacrament together.
3: That means we'll spend an hour with Jesus, right?
1: Exactly. If you can stay for an hour, that's great. Jesus always loves when we visit him and spend time with him, whether it's for a long time or a short time.
4: Just like we were with him when he prayed in Gethsemane.
3: Yes, we traveled there with our imagination.
1: Great. But you see, some people don't believe that Jesus is present in the Eucharist.
4: Really?
1: Yes, Enrique. We've received the Catholic faith from our parents, and so we must give thanks and pray for those who don't believe.
0: That means evangelizing, right?
1: Yes, Christine. Praying for those who don't believe is a way to evangelize. Do you want to learn a very beautiful prayer to pray for those who don't believe?
0: You can pray it at home, too. You just have to read the words on the screen.
1: Okay, let's go to a pew near the tabernacle. It's the prayer of the Angel of Fatima.
4: What's Fatima?
1: It's a place in Portugal where an angel appeared to three shepherd children and taught them this prayer.
4: Wow, did an angel really appear to them?
1: Yes, and a few months later, the Virgin Mary also appeared to them.
4: Wow, now that's amazing.
1: In the name of the Father, and of the Son, and of the Holy Spirit, amen.
2: Amen.
1: Okay, let's put our hands together and say, Most Holy Trinity, Father, Son, and Holy Spirit, I adore you profoundly, and I offer you the most precious body, blood, soul, and divinity of Jesus Christ, present in all the tabernacles of the world, in reparation for the outrages, sacrileges, and indifference with which he himself is offended. And through the infinite merits of his most sacred heart and the Immaculate Heart of Mary, I beg of you the conversion of poor sinners.
4: Jesus, I know you are present in the tabernacle, and I ask you to help me bring Mark and his friends closer to you. I'm going to invite them to come to the procession, but I'm afraid they'll laugh at me. Help me to be brave. Amen.
1: In the name of the Father, and of the Son, and of the Holy Spirit, amen.
2: Amen.

0: Catholic faith.
1: Look, Tassia, loads of daisies. I'll make a beautiful bouquet.
2: Tassia makes bouquet too.
1: Very good. Between the two of us, we'll pick loads of daisies and make a great bouquet.
3: Hello, Sister Lucia.
4: Hello, Christine.
3: What are you doing?
4: I'm picking flowers for the church.
3: Great! Can I pick some roses to make a bouquet for the Feast of Corpus Christi?
4: Of course. You can pick a dozen roses. The prettiest ones, right? They're for the Lord.
3: Great! I'm going to make a beautiful bouquet. Hello, Eva. What a beautiful bouquet.
1: Yeah, I guess.
3: What's the matter?
1: Your bouquet is nicer than mine. You've got roses, I've only got daisies.

0: Well, that doesn't matter. Both bouquets are beautiful.
1: That's not true.
0: You know, I have an idea. Let's mix the two bouquets, yours and mine. That way both bouquets will be the same, okay?
1: Would you do that?
0: Of course. We're friends, right?
1: Okay, you're very generous.
2: Hi, guys.
3: Hey, Joseph.
4: Listen, tomorrow's the Feast of Corpus Christi, and there's a procession and a blessing. Want to come?
3: You want us to come to the procession?
4: That's right.
3: Us? But we don't go to processions.
4: Well, it's a good time to start, isn't it?
3: Anyway, we can, because tomorrow is the big basketball game at school. And you know what?
4: What?
3: Bill Kalsman himself will be signing autographs after the game.
4: Bill Kalsman? The star of the city team?
3: That's right. So count us out. Anyway, we're not as holy as you.
4: Okay, okay. I get the message.
5: Mark, get on with your homework.
3: I can't yet. They're about to interview Bill Kalsman. Just one more second.
6: Bill, who do you want to thank for your success? What's your secret?
7: First, I want to thank Jesus, who has always given me strength and hope in difficult times. He's the most important person in my life. God has given me many gifts, and I'm very grateful to him.
5: Wow.
0: Hi, kids. Today is the Feast of Corpus Christi, and we are making a procession through the streets with Jesus, who is present in the monstrance that Father Luis is carrying. Now we'll say the Lord's Prayer.
8: Our Father, who art in heaven, hallowed be thy name. Thy kingdom come. Thy will be done on earth as it is in heaven.
9: Give us this day our daily bread, and forgive us our trespasses, as we forgive those who trespass against us. And lead us not into temptation, but deliver us from evil. Amen.
0: We believe that Jesus himself will now give us a blessing.

0: The monstrance seemed to shine.
1: Yes, it was really bright.
2: You see, the monstrance is usually golden, bright, and beautiful because our Lord Jesus is inside, and craftsmen made it with love and devotion. They sometimes carve beams around the spot where the host is placed to remind us that Jesus is the light of the world.
0: Now I understand why it was so bright.
1: Hey, by the way, weren't you with Bill Cosman?
0: Well, I saw an interview on TV and...
1: And?
0: Well, I guess that Jesus is more important than Bill Cosman. He said so himself.
1: I'm glad you've realized that.
2: I think it's great, Mark. You see, in the Catholic Church, we adore Jesus in the Eucharist and dedicate one day a year to celebrate this. It's called the Feast of Corpus Christi, which means the body of Christ in Latin. There are religious around the world that spend their lives praying to Jesus in the Blessed Sacrament. He, who is the King of Kings, wished to remain with us in the Holy Eucharist, to be near us and receive Him in Holy Communion. We have the great grace of having received the faith from our parents, but some people have not been so fortunate, and we must pray for them.
3: Yes, Sister Lucia has taught us the prayer of the Angel of Portugal to pray for unbelievers.
2: It's a very beautiful prayer, you know. Throughout history, God has performed miracles to show that Jesus is present in the Blessed Sacrament. A very famous miracle was done by an angel in Portugal.
3: Yes, this angel appeared to three shepherd children and taught them a special prayer.
2: And he also gave them Holy Communion.
1: Really? Can we see this?
2: Of course. We can travel with our imagination to Aljustrel, a small town in Portugal.
3: Great! I love traveling with my imagination.
4: Well, you at home can also come with us. You just have to close your eyes and...
3: Great! We have traveled with our imagination.
1: What's this place called?
2: It's called Loca do Cabezo. Look, Lucia, Jacinta, and Francisco are saying the prayer that the angel taught them.
5: My God, I believe, I adore, I hope, and I love you. I ask pardon of you for those who do not believe, do not adore, do not hope, and do not love you.
1: What's that?
0: It's the angel, I bet.
3: How exciting!
1: What is he holding in his hand?
0: Don't you recognize it?

0: It's a host and chalice, like at Mass. You're right.
1: Most Holy Trinity, Father, Son, and Holy Spirit, I adore you profoundly, and I offer you the most precious body, blood, soul, and divinity of Jesus Christ, present in all the tabernacles of the world, in reparation for the outrages, sacrileges, and indifference with which he himself is offended, and through the infinite merits of his most sacred heart and the immaculate heart of Mary, I beg of you the conversion of poor sinners. Eat and drink the body and blood of Jesus Christ, terribly outraged by the ingratitude of men. Make reparation for their crimes and console your God.
0: What are they going to do now?
2: They're going to repeat the prayer the angels said. Listen.
1: Most Holy Trinity, Father, Son, and Holy Spirit, I adore you profoundly, and I offer you the most precious body, blood, soul, and divinity of Jesus Christ, present in all the tabernacles of the world, in reparation for the outrages, sacrileges, and indifference with which he himself is offended, and through the infinite merits of his most sacred heart and the immaculate heart of Mary, I beg of you the conversion of poor sinners.
3: Well, we can go back to the church now.
0: That was great!
4: Yeah, as I said, a miracle.
3: This teaches us the importance of receiving Jesus in Holy Communion.
4: Wow, I didn't know it was so important.
3: Yes, Mark. Jesus wants to be united with us in a special way whenever we receive communion.
4: Okay, from now on I'll receive communion every Sunday at Mass.
5: At the end of this program, let's take a

0: Let's review what we've learned.
1: Hello, kids. We're coming to the end of the program, and Father Luis is going to help us remember what we've learned.
2: Okay, Christine, who starts?
3: What? Why are you looking at me like that?
0: Because you always put your hand up and say, me, me, me.
3: Okay, well, today I'll let you start.
0: Okay, well, the first thing we have learned is the importance of praying
3: and being with Jesus in the Blessed Sacrament.
1: We traveled with our imagination to the Last Supper when Jesus gave us the sacrament of the Eucharist. Remember?
4: Yes, and when we pray before the Blessed Sacrament, we keep Jesus company, just like he asked his disciples to do at Gethsemane.
2: Very good.
3: The second thing we learned is the prayer of the Angel of Fatima to pray for unbelievers.
4: Yes, Sister Lucia taught it to us.
2: It's important to pray for those who don't believe in the Eucharist.
0: And that means evangelizing, right?
2: Exactly. Evangelizing means bringing others to Jesus and praying for them.
0: Jesus himself commanded us to do it before ascending into heaven.
3: Yeah, we traveled with our imagination to that moment.
2: Very good. And what's the third thing you've learned?
0: We learned that when we receive Jesus in the Holy Communion with a clean soul, this makes him very happy.
2: Great. You've learned three very important things. I'm really pleased.
0: Jesus, give me strength to evangelize others and bring them closer to you.
3: Let me always remember that you are present in the tabernacle waiting for me to come to you and tell you I love you.
4: Jesus, thank you for staying with us in the Eucharist so that we can be with you and receive you in Holy Communion.
1: Please give me the grace to receive you with great joy every Sunday. 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
2: The mission of Women of Grace is to transform the world one woman at a time. Women are imbued by God with certain characteristics that are intrinsic to their very nature that is necessary for the world today. Well, the program helps to further the mission because we present a variety of very educated guests, as well as individuals who have lived through various circumstances in their life. And so when people share their testimonies of God's interaction in their life, it is the greatest way that we can share hope, that we can invite an individual just by way of our story to enter into a relationship with Jesus Christ. God has given me a very rich and full life. Being a wife, being a mother, being a grandmother is a very important aspect to the work that I do. Jack and I are very intentional about our family life. We're both engaged in the apostolic work of EWTN, so I speak at conferences, I speak at retreats. I love being with the people of God. I am energized by the people of God. Put me in front of a group of people, and I am unleashed for the Lord. It's the only way I can explain it. I just get so into what the Holy Spirit is showing me that this group of people needs to hear. I love meeting the people. I love greeting the people. I love praying with the people. I love embracing the people. I love the people of God because I see God in them. Wow, does it get any better than that?

As the nation celebrates 250 years of independence, the United States Conference of Catholic Bishops encourages the faithful to recognize the kingship of Christ with a special devotion. EWTN takes you to the Basilica of the National Shrine of Mary, Queen of the Universe, in Orlando, Florida, for the Holy Mass of Consecration of the United States to the Sacred Heart of Jesus, here on the Global Catholic Network, EWTN.

still burning after centuries. And so that same venerable image will be processed through the Santiago Bernabeu Stadium during the Holy Father's meeting with the diocesan community of Madrid, which will take place just after this event.

So now the images that we are seeing on screen are of the cars arriving at the cathedral. And I believe the noise we can hear is possibly the whirring of helicopters above. Although we cannot actually see them. But we are following the Pope in his car as he approaches the cathedral. So the prayer will be taking place at the shrine of Our Lady of Almudena in the Cathedral of Madrid. And we expect on this occasion to be hearing from the Archbishop of Madrid, Cardinal José Cobo Cano, and we should of course also be hearing from Pope Leo. It's an opportunity to pray together as well,

And a small announcement has just come through via the Holy See press office, stating that Pope Leo had a meeting today with victims of abuse by members of the clergy in Spain. In the message coming from the Holy See press office, and from more specifically the director of the Holy See press office, Matteo Bruni, it is noted that the Holy Father met with six abuse victims who were accompanied by church personnel engaged in supporting and accompanying them. The Holy See press office director wrote that during the conversation, which lasted nearly an hour, each of those present, drawing on their own painful personal experiences, offered the Pope a number of proposals aimed at making the Church's response to such tragic cases more effective. The Pope, the note continues, listened with affection and attentiveness, assured them of his closeness, as well as that of the entire ecclesial community, and reaffirmed his commitment to ensuring that the proposals received serve as a foundation for further efforts so that the Church may truly be a safe and spiritually healthy place where wounds can find comfort and healing. The Holy See press office director had confirmed that this meeting would be taking place. He did so before the Pope's departure from Rome, and he explained that it was being organized by the local church in Spain, that is, noting that further details would be given soon, while always, of course, maintaining respect for the privacy of the victims. Of course, the issue of abuse remains a painful one for the Spanish church, which in recent years has implemented various initiatives aimed at prevention and reparation. Most recently, a March protocol was agreed upon by the Spanish Episcopal Conference of Religious, and the Ministry of the Presidency to address this painful reality with truth and justice. And Pope Leo XIV's private closed-door dialogue was similar in style to those of his predecessors. And now, here he is. Pope Leo is greeting Queen Sophia outside the cathedral, and he's being handed two beautiful bouquets by a very young boy and a young girl. And as you can hear, the crowd is getting more audible, let's say.

And the Pope will be very shortly entering the Basilica. Now we will be hearing a prayer and a hymn, the address by the Cardinal Archbishop. The address.

0: Santidad, junto a los seminaristas de nuestras diócesis de Madrid,
1: Holy Father, together with the seminarians of our dioceses of Madrid, Alcalá and Getafe, just a few steps from the consecrated life, especially the contemplative life, which today has come out of its convents to accompany us on this retreat, together with His Eminence the Cardinal, we welcome this grace-filled day. We are in the heart of Castile and in this Marin region, and we are preparing for the month of Mary.
0: Patrona de esta diócesis y de toda la provincia eclesiástica, la Virgen de la Almudena.
1: The Virgin of Almudena speaks to us of this land, of the meeting between history and traditions. She speaks of an encounter between
0: y de cómo esta ciudad que ha conocido el miedo ha sentido también la
1: protección. The city, how once it felt so much fear, it is also, it has felt the protection that comes from the mother. The name Almudena comes from the Arabic Almudaina, little fortified city. And so we encounter one of the most beautiful Marian images, hidden within the walls of Madrid, protected by the city and waiting for the opportune moment.

Tradition tells us, in time of the Reconquest and the Christian Restoration, when the Christians were searching for the image after centuries of loss, Mary appeared among the walls and revealed herself with a light. From the stones came forth the image and the candles that accompanied it. We do not understand Madrid without the Almudena, nor can we understand what the walls meant for the city. The permanent walls are a sign of protection and care in times of war and persecution. They also remind us that true care for our communities is born from beauty and from the capacity to welcome. There are also walls that cannot be seen, distances, fears, loneliness, indifference. And many times, in their shadow, people feel they can no longer offer anything. Looking at the Virgin of Almudena reminds us that even hidden, we can be a place of encounter, to discover that Mary appears when the walls fall, when peace is born as a shared way of life, and when violence is transformed. She teaches us that the Church is called to build communities capable of tearing down barriers and opening paths of fraternity. Your Holiness, over 30 years ago, another Pope, St. John Paul II, came to this cathedral to consecrate it. It had been dreamed of for centuries and was completed only a few decades ago as the home of Christians and a temple of God under the gaze of the Virgin of Almudena. And as we look upon her this afternoon, as we always do when we pray, we also raise our eyes. Today we welcome you as a gift from the Lord for this church. Thank you for confirming us in the faith and helping us to look higher towards the eyes of our Mother, so that we may also learn to look better at one another, today among our seminarians and the communities of consecrated life. May Mary, Our Lady of Almudena, help us to respond generously to the vocations we have received and to say yes to the Lord every day. May she teach us to converge towards the Gospel from the different paths that form part of our history. May she continue to be for us the Mother of Peace and Hope. Holy Mother of Almudena, good Mother, pray for the Pope, pray for us.

0: We just heard from the Cardinal Archbishop of Madrid, José Cobo Cano. And now let us pray.
1: Señor Dios nuestro, que has concedido a tu pueblo la protección maternal de la siempre.
0: Lord our God, who have granted your people the maternal protection of the ever Virgin Mary, mother of your Son, grant that through her intercession we may faithfully dedicate ourselves to your service and proclaim the glory of your name by the witness of our words and our lives. Through Christ our Lord.

The words of the hymn being sung are, Blessed are you, Holy Virgin Mary, Mother of Grace and Queen of Mercy. From you was born Christ, our Mediator and Savior.

0: Escuchad ahora, hermanos, las palabras del Santo.
1: Listen now, brothers and sisters, to the words of the Holy Gospel according to St. John. At that time, standing by the cross of Jesus were his mother, his mother's sister, Mary, the wife of Clopas, and Mary Magdalene. When Jesus saw his mother and the disciple whom he loved standing beside her, he said to his mother, "Woman, behold your son." Then he said to the disciple, "Behold your mother." And from that hour, the disciple took her into his own home.

0: Agradezco a su eminencia, arzobispo de Madrid.
1: I would like to thank His Eminency, Archbishop of Madrid, for his words. I greet all of you with affection, dear brothers and sisters. As you accompany me today with joy and fervor for this act of devotion to Our Lady of Almudena, Mother and Patroness of this Archdiocese, as a symbol of the Pope's filial love for the Virgin Mary, I will place a golden rose at her feet.
0: Son numerosas las generaciones de madrileños que a lo largo de los siglos.
1: For centuries, countless generations of madrileños have venerated this image of the Blessed Virgin Mary, holding her divine Son in her arms and presenting him to us.
0: Cuenta la tradición que en tiempos difíciles para la comunidad cristiana. Para proteger la talla de la Virgen.
1: According to tradition, during challenging periods for the Christian community, the statue of the Virgin Mary was hidden in a niche of the citadel wall for protection. It remained concealed for some time until parts of the wall collapsed and it was miraculously discovered intact.
0: Tan sentida por todos vosotros. Es un signo de las raíces.
1: This millennial-old Marian devotion, so cherished by all of you, is a sign of the Christian roots that characterize you and give you life, but also of the great hope which continues to motivate you to move forward. It was thanks to a collapsed wall that the mother was reunited with other people. This event is providential. Because it points to the path that Jesus, through His Most Holy Mother, invites us to follow. Initially, when a wall collapses, it makes a clamor, creating chaos and disorder. However, it also opens up spaces, restores possibilities, and fosters renewal. In our societies today, there are still many walls that do not protect, but rather divide, separate, and isolate. At times, we prefer the comfort of merely shoring them up and, more often than not, simply ignoring them. Because we fear that tearing them down will mean having to face situations that we would rather avoid.
0: Nuestra Señora de la Almudena, con su presencia y la seguridad de su protección.
1: Our Lady of Almudena, through her presence and the assurance of her protection, says something different. To build something new, beautiful, and lasting, we must be willing to tear down walls. In order to set out on the path again, we need spaces that allow us to catch a glimpse of the horizon.
0: Persuadidos de que el Señor camina con su pueblo santo.
1: Convinced as we are that the Lord walks with His holy people, listens to their fears, and lovingly accepts all their efforts to do good, I exhort you not to falter in your witness of faith, so you can contemplate the Father's plan of love, in your witness of charity, so that you can come together as one family

your brothers and sisters, and in your witness of hope, so that you can be sustained in your work in the world. With the example and intercession of Our Lady of Almudena, the Virgin of the Magnificat,

0: that you can form bonds and restore the universal language of communion, fraternal love, and harmony. Making my own some words from the hymn dedicated to her, I entrust you to the powerful help of her maternal love. Holy Mary of Almudena, Virgin and Mother of the Redeemer, Queen of Heaven, Mother of Love, under your mantle, simple Virgin, your children seek protection. Loving Mother, Temple of God, protect us, Lady, and help us to be builders of peace and reconciliation.
1: Amen.
0: Amen.

We should shortly be seeing, as the Pope said, the Pope ascend the steps and place the golden rose before the image of Our Lady of Almudena.

0: Virgen de la Almudena, Madre y Señora nuestra.
1: Virgin of Almudena, our Mother and Lady, we come before your holy image to honor you with filial devotion. This cathedral was built in your honor, that it might be a worthy dwelling for you and a radiant place of encounter with all your children. You who were hidden within the walls of old Madrid, today reveal yourself as a mother of immense tenderness. Your name, Almudena, speaks as a fortress. Grant us steadfast perseverance, so that we may always remain secure in the faith of the Church. Keep our love alive and strong, so that no obstacle may lead us astray from the path of salvation. Teach us always to see in you a mother, a fountain of mercy, a refuge of forgiveness, an embrace of hope, a gateway to glory. Fill with your maternal presence the harsh loneliness of those who suffer. Receive with love the desire of your children. Open our hearts to the joy of the Spirit. As exalted patroness of Madrid, bless and protect all those who each day pronounce with devout love your holy name and that of your Son, who lives and reigns forever and ever. Amen.
0: Dios Padre misericordioso, protector incansable de la Iglesia, tu esposa, la que vivificas con los dones de tu gracia, a través de tu...
1: Merciful God the Father, tireless protector of the Church, your bride, whom you enliven with the gifts of your grace through your glorious Virgin Mother, through her loving intercession, we ask you to grant that we may observe your commandments and with pure hearts, as you have commanded us, may pray from the earth, singing.

And that brings an end to this live broadcast of Pope Leo's Prayer and Devotion to Our Lady of Almoneda. Whether you joined us through our Vatican Media app or YouTube channel or Facebook, or whether you joined us via a local or diocesan radio station or television station, including our partners, EWTN Television, Catholic Faith Network in America, Shalom World Television, Catholic Television, Luminous Radio India, thank you for being with us today. It has been my pleasure to accompany you through this event. So until next time, Laudetur Jesus Christus, praise be Jesus Christ.

0: The chalice is the cup used at Mass to contain the wine that is changed into the blood of Christ at the consecration. It must be made of a noble material and the inside lined with gold. Before its first use, the chalice is consecrated by a bishop using holy chrism.
1: The year 303 AD. It is the time of Emperor Diocletian's brutal persecution of Christians. Bishop Januarius of Benevento secretly visits imprisoned believers to console and strengthen them. However, Januarius is soon discovered and brought to the Roman governor, who demands that he renounce his faith in Jesus Christ. Januarius refuses. In 304 AD, the governor orders the beheading of the bishop and his companions. Eusebia, a Christian woman, gathers some of Januarius's blood into two vials, which are soon buried with his body in the cathedral in Naples. Three times a year, when this martyr's blood is placed close to his head on the high altar, it liquefies and turns red. The blood then solidifies again. The miracle of St. Januarius was first witnessed in 1389, and remarkably and inexplicably continues to this day.
2: The fundamentally religious and Catholic dimension of The Hobbit is to be found in its treatment of the dragon sickness, which serves the same catalytic moral purpose as does the power of the ring in The Lord of the Rings. Essentially, the dragon sickness is the possessiveness of things, which has a detrimental effect on the moral health of the one afflicted with it, as well as a destructive impact on others. As the name of the sickness would suggest, dragons are particularly prone to the dragon sickness. Smaug squats on his hoard of treasure, jealously guarding it. He is trapped by it. He cannot leave for fear that a thief might steal something in his absence. Ironically, he is a prisoner of the very thing he is guarding. He is possessed by his possessiveness of his possessions. At the beginning of the story, Bilbo is possessed by his possessiveness of his possessions. He is a creature of comfort addicted to the creature comforts. He needs to go on the adventure so that he can learn to be healthily detached from his possessions. At its deepest level, The Hobbit can be seen as a parabolic commentary on the words from St. Matthew's Gospel that where our treasure is, there our heart will be also. It is in this sense that The Hobbit can be seen as a fundamentally religious and Catholic work.
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All over the world, Filipinos are accepted, whether they be in Europe, whether they be in the United States or South America or any other countries that are like even Africa. There is this. And what is the message? I respect you. I respect you. And respect comes out of love because we see each other as children of God. And because we see each other as people who love one another, you find people in the streets, old people, greatly respected, little children without shoes, greatly respected, and respecting elderly people. What is the mystery of this country? Faith. The metaphysics of it, brothers and sisters, is I believe in God. I believe

in the Blessed Mother. I believe in life, that all people are made by God in His image and likeness, and every one of us are children of God. We have a problem where life is quantitative. It's all about money. It's about the big house, the big car, the huge malls. But here, I love you. I respect you. Children are so loved in the Philippines. Elderly people are loved in the Philippines. Young people are also loved. But there is a temptation. We begin to think more and more that life is about money. There is not any suffering that the Filipino will not endure. I see it in the streets, in San Andres, Bukit, where our brothers are in Manila. I see it in the streets, hundreds and hundreds of children running up and down in the streets as though that it's their backyard. I find old people sleeping on their tricycles. I see old ladies carrying chickens in their hands, trying to sell them. I find people gentle as you could ever imagine, packed in the streets. There it is, Philippines, so poor in many ways, and yet so full of love, and therefore rich in spirit. In the name of the Father, and of the Son, and of the Holy Spirit.

Hi, this is Dr. Anthony Rizzi with the Institute for Advanced Physics, here to talk to you about Faith Matters. And today I want to talk to you about raising a new family. And many people do not realize in any kind of concrete way how much things have changed. Young people do not know what it means to start raising a family. They've not had examples of in their own lives of raising a family. The men have not been taught how to be a father. The women have not been taught how to be a mother. They've been taught sort of activity-oriented things that have nothing to do with their manhood or their womanhood. And we have to realize that. So when a couple comes together, they basically don't know what to do at all. And they're finding it, you know, overwhelming. In the past, women had 8, 9 children, and they were just eating it up. Woman with one child now is like, oh, what do I do? And that's a real fact that's coming from not being raised by the culture and by our parents to really understand what it means to be a man and what it means to be a woman and how that incarnates in the family, and not having been given examples but not having practiced it in the family life. And that's happening. In my experience working with young people, it's universal. They don't know the difference between girl toys and boy toys. They don't even know there's such a thing. And it goes on and on. So really, young people seek out people that know the basic physics and know the basic understanding of the principles that can help you make a principled approach to doing these things and recapture all the depth that Western culture has given us in child rearing that we've lost. And that's a habit that has to be rebuilt. And we can do it with the help of God's grace, but we have to be intent on accepting that grace to do it. Thank you very much for listening. This has been Faith Matters.

Hello, I'm Dr. Timothy O'Donnell, and I would like to welcome you to the St. John the Evangelist Library here on the beautiful campus of Christendom College in the Shenandoah Valley of Virginia. And I'd like to welcome you today to our program in which we will be examining the mystery of God's love as it is revealed in the heart of Jesus. Let's begin our reflection today with a prayer. In the name of the Father, and of the Son, and of the Holy Spirit, amen. Come, Holy Spirit, fill the hearts of thy faithful, and enkindle in them the fire of thy love. Send forth thy Spirit, and they shall be created, and thou shalt renew the face of the earth. Let us pray. O God, who did instruct the hearts of thy faithful by the light of the Holy Spirit, grant us by the same Spirit to have a right judgment in all things, and ever to rejoice in his consolation through Christ our Lord. Amen. In the name of the Father, and of the Son, and of the Holy Spirit, amen. Starting this program, we're going to take a look and examine what we really mean when we talk about devotion to the heart of Jesus. And in a special way today, we're going to reflect on why the church has recommended that whenever we're practicing devotion to the heart of Jesus, we should also add to that devotion to the heart of the Blessed Mother. So let's begin with some definitions. As Julie Andrews said in The Sound of Music, the beginning is a very good place to start. So when we talk about the word heart, even in English language, what do we mean when we talk and use that word? Well, a lot of times you'll note we characterize people by making reference to the heart. If someone is known for their generosity, we say so-and-so is big-hearted. If someone is affectionate, we'll say they're very warm-hearted. And sometimes we'll even use the expression of what a loving heart. Or if someone is not really putting a proper effort into it, we'll say, you're not putting your heart into it. Sometimes when we're doing yard work, I have to exhort my boys with that type of expression, you're not putting your heart into it. Now, of course, there's another more terrifying thing when people get zapped with what the Greek philosopher Plato called the divine madness. When they fall in love, sometimes we may even call one another sweetheart. That's normally a sign that I'm in trouble. But we use it in our everyday speech. I'm sure a lot of you have seen even reduced to bumper stickers where you'll see, I heart my dog, and they'll have the symbol of the heart there. But of course, at Valentine's Day, it's sort of free fall. Everywhere you look, there's hearts as symbol of love and affection. And of course, it shouldn't surprise us that the heart would be such a symbol. In music, and in poetry, the heart is frequently referred to in our speeches, in our poems, in our songs. As a matter of fact, no matter what branch of music, since it's normally the language of love, you're going to find reference to heart. You find it in country music, in a lot of the classic songs in country, in popular music, in the beauty of classical music, which so many times is trying to communicate the deep and profound emotions of the human person. There is references to the heart there as well. As a matter of fact, I think you could probably say there hasn't been a Spanish song that has ever been written that didn't have corazón in it somewhere, constantly referring to the heart. And that's because poetry and song, it's the language of love. And there's always a certain ring of eternity that those poems have. And that's why you're never gonna find anyone say, hey honey, let's get married for 2 years. You're just not going to find something like that. Because for all practical purposes, when you really fall in love, love, we all know this instinctively, is something that is meant to last. But if we look at all these different expressions we use, sweetheart, warm-hearted, big-hearted, not putting your heart into it, there is a common thread that runs throughout the way in which we use that important verbal word, the heart. The heart refers to the fundamental center of the human person. Pope Francis has clearly seen this, and in his message for World Youth Day, talks about the heart as revealing the core of the person. It refers to what is deepest in us. It's that part where when you're examining your conscience, so you go in your room and you close your door and you want to talk to God. It takes you really into your spiritual center. So it includes the intellect. It includes the will. It includes the emotions and all of those different things that make up who we are as human beings.
As one theologian said, it's a focal word that takes us into our deepest concrete expression of who we are as people. Now, it's very interesting when you talk about devotion to the Sacred Heart. Very frequently, you will find that people will say, oh, well, that's sort of a nice devotion. It's sort of pious. And sometimes people who are theologically sophisticated may even smile about that. But down through the centuries, countless people have been drawn deeply into that devotion because they recognize the power and the significance of that word. And what I want to emphasize in our program today is the use of that word in that extended sense is something that is deeply grounded in sacred scripture, deeply grounded in the Word of God. If we examine the Old Testament, for example, we find that that word heart is the most frequently used word in Old Testament anthropology. In other words, when God speaks to man, he doesn't speak just to his intellect or just trying to move the will. He speaks to him in the depth of his person. He speaks to his heart. And so that word, the heart, is the most frequent word that is used in the Old Testament, even more than nefesh, which talks about the soul. God is never content with superficialities. In Semitic thought, it signifies, again, the entire interior life of the human person. And it's a term in the Old Testament which is applied to God. For example, even at the opening of Genesis, when we're talking about the corruption of humanity in the times of Noah, we are told that God was grieved to the heart. In other words, to the core of his being. But it is also applied to man in numerous instances. Of particular importance, we could do a whole study just examining the Psalms, particularly in the Messianic Psalms, which reveal the heart of the God-man in all its depth and grandeur. And some of those Psalms I'm sure you are familiar with. For example, when our Lord, sort of the foreshadowing of his agony in the garden, we are told, insult has broken my heart, and I looked for someone who would console me, but I found none. Concerning the passion of our Lord, my heart has become like wax, melting in the midst of my bosom. And then foreshadowing the resurrection, another one of those great messianic psalms quoted in the New Testament, which show they definitely were applying to the God-man, to Jesus. My heart rejoices and my soul exults because you will not abandon your Holy One to the nether world. So we find this frequently in the Old Testament. But in addition to that, when we come to the New Testament, we find that Christ also uses this rich and beautiful word heart in this extended sense in his preaching. And I'm sure some of these you will recall. Where your treasure is, there your heart will be also. Beautiful expression. In other words, what do you really value? What is important to you? Whatever that is, that's where the core of your person, that's where your heart is. But other possible times, when he's at the Sermon on the Mount and he's talking and giving us the beautiful Beatitudes, one of the most beautiful ones, he says, blessed are the pure in heart, for they will see God. After Easter on the way to Emmaus, walking with the two disciples who were so disappointed and depressed, he looks at them and says, oh, foolish and slow of heart to believe all that the scriptures had to say. So our Lord uses this in his preaching on a number of occasions. And of course, one of the most important ones in Matthew's gospel, chapter 11, our Lord points explicitly to his own heart when he says, learn of me, for I am meek and humble of heart. Now that in itself is worth a lot of reflection upon. Jesus, we know, had all the virtues, every virtue that you could find within his person. And yet when it comes time to hold

hold up the two virtues that he's calling us to imitate, meekness and humility. And the more we come to reflect upon the incarnation and what it meant for God to truly become man, we see why meekness and humility are so important in the heart of the God-man. And in a very real sense, that meekness and that humility, because Christ always proposes. He never imposes himself in any way. Like a real lover, he invites us. He wants us to exercise our freedom, because it's only in exercising our freedom that we can exercise the love of our own hearts. And that's why he extends the invitation, come, come and learn of me, for I am meek and humble of heart. We're going to see also as we examine this in addition when we come to the Gospel of St. Luke, particularly in the infancy narrative, that Luke will frequently refer to the heart of Mary. And remember, there's nothing in Scripture that is there by accident. It's all part of trying to teach and communicate something to us. And so we need to take a look at Our Lady's heart as well. St. John, in his beautiful gospel, emphasizes a number of things. One of the primary things, sometimes not associated with the devotion, but it should be because the fathers of the church did it that way, the piercing of our Lord's side on the cross and the opening of that side, and then the gushing forth of the blood and water from that side, which has its font and source in the heart of Christ. John will see that wound and that heart as the source of the living waters, the waters of life that will spring forth. St. Paul, if we look at his writings, he frequently speaks of the heart in this extended sense as well. The heart's the fundamental center of the human person, where he says, God has sent his Spirit into our hearts. In other words, into the core. And this is such an important word in sacred Scripture, throughout God's Word, in the Old and the New Testament, that any failure to understand that word in all of its profundity and richness is a profound failure of the human spirit, because this is how God has chosen to reveal himself to us. He's never content with superficialities. He doesn't want just a pleasant, comfortable conversation. He wants to speak heart to heart. Of course, that was the great motto of Blessed John Henry Cardinal Newman, heart speaks to heart, and how scriptural that is. But if we find that this is the way that God wants to speak to man in the sacred Scripture, in God's words, it shouldn't surprise us at all that when God becomes a man, that he would want to speak to us through the heart of his Son. So if you think for a second, when we talk about the heart of Jesus, what does it symbolize? And if you're at home watching this, just sort of close your eyes. Now, if you're listening to this on audio and you're driving, please, don't close your eyes. Not a good idea. But enter into this imaginatively. When you hear references to the heart of Jesus, what comes to your mind? What do you think of? Certainly some of you must have thought about there's a wound. There's an open wound, and that heart is open. And frequently when you see images of the heart, there is that open wound. Other things that oftentimes in Christian art you will see is a ring of thorns going around that heart, that oftentimes pierce and wound the tender heart of Christ. Other times you'll see flames, fire rising out from the top of that heart, with an image frequently of a cross in the midst of those flames. All of these things are symbols, powerful symbols, of his sacrificial, redemptive love, which is so important. Because that heart of Jesus as a symbol reveals the threefold love that Jesus had within his heart. Now, threefold. Now, that may sound sort of weird. What does that mean? Where does that come from? Well, Pius XII, in his beautiful encyclical, it was the last encyclical he wrote, called Haereties Aquas, you will draw waters of joy, all right? It was an encyclical written on devotion to the Sacred Heart. And he said that in Jesus, there are found three loves. Now, we make the distinction to get an insight into his love, but we use that scholastic distinction to bring it all together, because all of these loves are predicated of one divine person. So what are the loves that we see that Jesus' heart communicates? Well, the first love that is communicated is his divine love, the divine that is proper to him as God, as second person of the Blessed Trinity. And that is a love

Love which Jesus has in his person, which is infinite, which cannot be grasped fully and completely in this life. It is an unfathomable love. God loves us infinitely with a love which is all-embracing. But in addition to that divine love, there is also the divine charity which is infused into his human soul. Just like that divine charity, sanctifying grace, is infused into our soul with baptism. So Jesus had the love of the Holy Spirit, which filled his human soul, again, with that divine love, which allowed him to love in a divine way. But in a special way, lastly, the third love that he had, which in some ways for us as creatures is the most consoling, is he had a sensible love. He loved with human emotion. He loved us with warmth and with feeling. And only in Christianity, because only in Christianity do we have the incarnation, do we get an insight into how much God loves us. Because he knows that as creatures, we needed to be loved in a human way. To talk about, oh, the infinite love of God, it's hard for us to grasp that. But when God becomes a man, we can understand that. That's why no matter what you try to do to drive Christ out of Christmas, everybody still loves Christmas because there's just something about a little baby. There's something about a baby, you can all get your arms around a little baby and you can hold that baby. So there's something about God becoming a helpless infant that is so powerful and so compelling that despite the efforts of some to try to drive him out of Christmas, you're never going to be able to do that because it's such a compelling image. So Christ loves us in a human way, with warmth, with feeling, and with deep emotion. So in Christ as the God-man, what do we see him doing? When his friend Lazarus dies, we find him groaning and weeping. And he weeps so much, especially after encountering Martha and then Mary, who both say, Lord, if you had been here, our brother wouldn't have died. But he's so overwhelmed with grief, he sheds such copious tears at the loss of Lazarus that the Jews marvel and say, see how much he loved him. So when we encounter the tragedy, the loss of a loved one, remember, Jesus knows what we have gone through. And that heart of his, which was so tender, responded with groaning and sighing, where have you laid him? Other times, the young man comes seeking discipleship and saying, what do I need in order to achieve eternal life? And he says, you have to follow the commandments. And the young man says, all of these I have followed since my youth. And then we're told something so beautiful. Jesus, looking upon him, loved him. How he responded so beautifully to the goodness manifested by that young man seeking discipleship. And even though he didn't follow the Lord at that time, I have no doubt that grace became operative in that soul. And somewhere later in his life, probably after the resurrection, he did follow the path of Jesus of Nazareth. But other things. When he encounters the city of Jerusalem, as he's ready to enter Jerusalem, we are told that he breaks down and he weeps, Jerusalem, Jerusalem, thou who stonest the prophets, how many times I would have gathered you as a mother hen gathers her chicks, but thou would not. But you can imagine what's going through him emotionally. We know from Luke's gospel that he and his mom and dad went every year to celebrate the Passover in Jerusalem. And imagine the emotion of Jesus as a young boy, placing the lamb on his shoulders, the lamb that was going to be sacrificed for the Passover celebration with his mother and his father and the relatives, probably John the Baptist as well. So beautiful moments, golden memories of those times. And now here he is, the true lamb, ready to present himself before the city and seeing again that the city, many in the city, will reject him. But all of these things, so beautiful. Think of how he's moved with compassion when he sees and witnesses the isolation of a leper, or parents bringing a sick child or someone who's possessed, how he is moved with compassion. Or even that beautiful expression when at the Last Supper, he says, how I have longed to share this Passover supper with you before I die. And you can imagine the emotion at that moment where knowing he's about to begin his passion, and this is his last time before that with his friends. No longer disciples, but now I call you friends. And how he's longed for that. And

And it is at this great moment that he gives us his body and blood under the appearances of bread and wine. The beauty, the love that is revealed in that. And so many times we as Catholic Christians take that for granted, but that he wants to stay with us. He wants to stay with us. Remember, as Aristotle said, friendship needs proximity. God loves us. How is he going to stay with us? How beautiful and brilliant that under the appearances of bread and wine, that he is truly and really present with us. And the power of that emotion and that love to give himself so completely and totally in the Eucharist. So if we think about that, what do we really find at the core of Jesus's being? What do we find there? Well, as St. John tells us in the letter, God is love. So at the core of Jesus' being, at the heart of Jesus, that's why what we find. We find a person of love. That's why the heart of Jesus is really the most fitting symbol. If God is love, and that's the central truth of Christianity, then the heart of the God-man is the most fitting symbol of his love for God and for mankind. And if we just stop for a moment and step back and try to think deeply about this, what could be a more striking image of the love that Jesus had for his heavenly Father and for each one of us than the pierced, wounded heart of the God-man on the cross? Let us go back and think for a moment to that scene of the crucifixion when his arms were opened up. And those arms opened up. Everything that we find there, even the death of crucifixion, is symbolic of many, many things. But the arms are opened up. Why? He's seeking to embrace all of humanity and to draw all of humanity to himself. But he's not just thinking of humanity in the abstract. It's important to remember that he thought of each and every one of us. Pope Pius XII, in his beautiful encyclical, Mystici Corporis, On the Mystical Body, says, and it's a beautiful line, I never forgot it, remember when I first read it, that in his passion, Jesus, because of the iridation of the beatific vision, Jesus thought of each and every one of us individually as a mother contemplates its babe playing on her lap. And you've ever watched a mother playing with her child on the lap, that type of attentiveness. So what a consolation to think that he was thinking of each and every one of us during that passion. So those sacred hands with which he had blessed children, cured lepers, healed those who were sick and suffering, raised the dead, those hands are held there more by love than they are by the nails which had riveted those hands into the wood of that cross. But in this defenseless, loving position, he allows his side to be open and his heart to be pierced. And why does he do that? Why does he do that? It's because he wanted to show and reveal to us his infinite love. And what a magnificent image it is of the divine love and of human love caught up into the divine, that wounded physical heart. It really overwhelms us if we contemplate that mystery. That's one of the reasons why one of the great doctors of the church, Catherine of Siena, magnificent mystic, said, "Why, Lord, after you were dead, did you allow your side to be pierced and your heart to be pierced?" And our Lord told Catherine of Siena in the dialogue that even my death was not enough. I wanted to show them and convince them so much of the depth of my love for them. And how many times do we as Christians and as Catholics not really believe that? We don't really take him at his word. We don't really believe that he loves us, that even while we were sinners, yet while we were sinners, as St. Paul says, he gave himself up for all of us. And of course, on the cross, he gave the last and most precious thing. And I think if we examine our own lives, isn't that the most precious thing we have is our heart? It's the thing we guard the most. It's the last thing we give when we enter into a relationship, either in a friendship or in marriage. The last thing we give is our heart. And that's the last thing that he's going to give to us on the cross. And once again now, he's showing his heart to us and opening his side and revealing that to us. So when we turn now and look at the heart of Mary, what do we find? And you can think of images of the Immaculate Heart. What do we actually see in that Immaculate Heart? Oftentimes flames again. Flames always symbolize love. But a lot of times,

You'll also see a ring of lilies or flowers around the heart of Mary, indicating what? Her purity of heart, that her heart was immaculate. Now remember in the Beatitudes what we mentioned just a little while ago, blessed are the pure in heart, for they shall see God. So if Mary is pure in heart, what does she get to see? Literally, she gets to see God. Not only will she see God, but as we're going to see, she's going to get to hold God, live with God. And when we look at the heart, and we look at the core of a person who sees God, don't we see the divine image really reflected in her as well? Is it any wonder that Mary actually cries out in her beautiful Magnificat because she has that purity of heart? What does she say? My soul magnifies the Lord. My spirit gives glory to God, my Savior, because her role is always to point to Jesus, and that's her great beauty. She brings us to Jesus. It magnifies the Lord. But also remember, her soul oftentimes is pierced with a sword as well. Again, the flames, the pierced sword in the heart of Mary, symbols of redemptive love and suffering. It mirrors in many ways, communicates her virginal love for God and also her maternal love for her son and also for each and every one of us. That's just the beginning, but thank you so much for being with us today, and may God bless you.

0: It's where heaven touches earth. Silence becomes song. And the humble encounter the most holy. Litanies from the Shrine of the Most Blessed Sacrament. The Chaplet of the Divine Mercy. The Holy Rosary with Mother Angelica. Stations of the Cross. Daily Mass. And more. 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
1: Gracie, here's an argument we're hearing all the time since the Dobbs case, and it goes like this. If you oppose abortion, you're inevitably putting mothers at risk when they face life-threatening medical emergencies. How do we handle this?
2: Well, that's pure nonsense. There is no major voice in the pro-life movement that argues that a mother has to risk her life to carry her baby to term. The life of the mother is always prioritized in the case of true maternal danger, as in ectopic pregnancy, preterm rupture of membranes, maternal infection, or even maternal cancer.
1: You're 100% correct. And to make sure we're all perfectly clear, in a pro-life state, in a pro-life hospital, and with a pro-life doctor, a pregnant mother's life is always the top priority.

One of the most terrifying experiences in life is teaching your teenager to drive. My daughter had this tendency to focus her attention on the hood of the car. She thought that by focusing on the car itself, she'd keep it going in the right direction. Thankfully, she got the hang of it. You only get to where you're going if you fix your eyes far ahead of the car, right to where you want to be. And that's true of life. We need a focal point that's beyond ourselves to give us perspective. That focal point is the majesty of God. And that's one reason why worship is so important. When you pray, don't just ask for stuff. You might end up more stressed than when you started praying, because you just sat in the presence of your problem.

0: instead of remembering the greatness of God. Try starting your day with your favorite song of praise by reciting the Gloria from Mass or just reading a psalm that tells about the greatness of God. It can point your whole life in the right direction.
1: Write this, my child. Before I come as the just judge, I am coming first as the King of Mercy. Before the day of justice arrives, there will be given to people a sign in the heavens. There will be great darkness over the whole world. Then the sign of the cross will be seen in the sky, and from the openings where the hands and feet were nailed will come forth great lights which will fill up the earth for a period of time. This will take place shortly before the last day.
2: O blood and water, which gushed forth from the heart of Jesus as a fount of mercy for us, I trust in you.
3: On this morning, all across the nation, more than 6,000 Catholic schools will open their doors to teach the truth of the gospel message of Jesus Christ. Catholic education. The mission is simple and uncomplicated.
4: Remember the words for the body of Christ? He says, "This is my body."
3: To teach what is good, beautiful, honorable, and true.
5: And in the Eucharist, we get to receive the body of Christ. Which is
3: forming students to be disciples of Christ.
6: And to know how to follow him too, so that three, you can understand his plan for your life.
3: Instilling a vision of life rooted in truth. As Jesus himself said, you will know the truth, and the truth will set you free. Be strong, be bold, be Catholic.

In Luke's gospel, Jesus tells us to try to come in through the narrow door of salvation. Reminds us that we should often think about the final things, what our ultimate purpose and destiny is. The church tells us to think often and to ponder the mystery of heaven, purgatory, final judgment, and the possibility of losing salvation. The final things reminds us that we are strangers and sojourners. We are pilgrims here on earth, that our ultimate destiny is union with God in heaven. When people ask me what I think heaven will be like, I think it'll be a lot like going to Mass. That may sound strange at first, but what do we do at Mass? We glorify God, we worship God, we're gathered in this communion of love and harmony with each other, and we're gathered around the Eucharistic table, the wedding feast of the Lamb. That's exactly what we will be doing in heaven. So heaven for us is this infinite, forever experience of being one with God in the communion of saints. When we put

that as the frame of life, and we know that this life on earth is so short, it reminds us of the urgency to become holy and to become saints. Purgatory is a sign of God's mercy. It means that I don't have to have it all together completely in this life.

We are ultimately going to be held responsible for our actions in this life. It means that God takes us seriously enough that this life matters, that to choose to love and to forgive and to serve and to believe and to hope, that those things have eternal implications, as does sin. And hell, church has never taught that anyone is in hell, but God respects our freedom so much that he even respects a permanent free decision to be apart from him. So to ponder the final four things reminds us that this life is simply a journey towards something far greater, the glorious life of heaven. Imagine being with God forever. In light of that, it means that very shortly we will be standing before the judgment seat of Christ, and he's going to ask us, what did we do with this life? Now is the moment, now is the day of salvation. Come through the narrow door, find the life and the joy of heaven even now.

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And of course, to all of you joining us through EWTN TV, Salt and Light TV, Shalom World TV, Atmar Dashan TV, Catholic TV, Catholic Faith Network in America, and of course to you joining us through radio stations, among whom are listeners of Radio Maria England, Luminous Radio India, Radio Maria Papua New Guinea, and many other internet sites throughout the world. 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My name is Linda Bordoni, and it is my pleasure to be with you here today. Today is the third day of Pope Leo

the 14th apostolic visit to Spain. He's in Madrid, where he landed on Saturday. It's the last full day of his time in Madrid. Tomorrow morning he will bid the city farewell with a meeting with the volunteers who made this first leg of his journey possible. And then he will embark on the second leg of his journey that takes him to Barcelona. The third leg of his journey, further on in the week, will take him to the Canary Islands, where the main theme of his events and discourses is expected to focus on migration. In fact, the Canary Islands are a place of passage, a port of hope for hundreds and thousands of mostly African migrants who undertake the dangerous crossing in the Atlantic Ocean, fleeing poverty, war, persecution, the climate crisis, and hope to arrive in Europe, often on very unseaworthy vessels trafficked by human traffickers. And they hope to find a port of arrival in Europe to find a livelihood, freedom, and dignity. And Pope Leo XIV will be present in the Canary Islands to show his closeness to those, some of the most vulnerable people in society, and I assume to ask for fair policies that protect migrants, that welcome them, that protect them, and that integrate him. This is the last event of Pope Leo XIV's third day in Madrid. This morning he made a historic first for a pope. He addressed the Spanish parliament. He then went on to speak to the bishops of Spain, where he asked them to be witnesses of diversity, in of unity within diversity. Ever since he has arrived on Spanish soil, he has upheld the beauty of diversity, asking again and again for respect for the other and for building networks of peace, of collaboration, of love. He is here at the Bernabeu Stadium on Monday evening to speak to representatives of the archdiocesan community of Madrid, and we will see an event which is articulated with various testimonies from representatives of different sections of the archdiocesan community. There will be two television presenters, two famous Spanish television presenters, Cristian Galvez and Patricia Pardo, who will be facilitating the evening and presenting the various testimonies, the various groups, and of course introducing the Pope to those who come to address him and to share their stories with him. This stadium is a famous stadium. It's called the Santiago Bernabeu Stadium, which is named in honor of a famous football player. I'm afraid my football knowledge is pretty scarce. However, it's the second time that this stadium hosts a papal event. In fact, on November the 3rd, 1982, Pope St. John Paul II visited this very stadium for the celebration of the word with thousands of young people from around the world. Here we are watching a dance performance. It looks like a contemporary dance performance. We've been treated to a lot of music and dance since Pope Leo has landed in Spain. Spain has an incredibly rich

tradition in music and dance, especially in flamenco. And we've been listening to some extremely accomplished musicians, singers. This is not flamenco we're watching, of course. It's a contemporary dance ensemble. I see the dancers are dressed in the colors of the Vatican, the yellow and white. And we are watching Pope Leo XIV ascend the stage, greeting the two presenters, Christian Galvez and Patricia Pardo.

The stadium looks filled to the brink. It has a capacity for 80,000 people, and I feel pretty safe in saying that that's probably how many people there are here this evening. This Spanish journey so far has been remarkable for the sheer numbers of Spaniards and pilgrims from across Europe, I imagine, that have thronged the streets literally to greet the Pope, to welcome him, to show him their closeness and their joy at having him in Madrid, in Spain. As I was mentioning, this event is a meeting with the Archdiocesan Community of Madrid, and we will be hearing the testimonies of a number of representatives of different sections of this community, as well as the welcome address of the Metropolitan Archbishop of Madrid, Cardinal José Cobo Cano.

For those of you watching, you of course can see the dancers who are concluding their choreography before two singers. For those of you who may be listening on radio, it's a contemporary dance performance, which seems to be coming to a conclusion. The dancers are wearing yellow and white, the colors of the Vatican. And Pope Leo is smiling as he watches the performance.

In many of his discourses so far, the Pope has upheld the rich tradition of the Spanish people in music, dance, and the arts, and encouraged them to cultivate it.

Pope Leo has arrived at this event on the heels of an event in the Cathedral of Madrid, where he prayed before the image of Our Lady of Almudena and presented her with the golden rose. We then watched him make his way in

his Popemobile through the streets of Madrid, which were literally thronged with people welcoming him and expressing their joy to have him in this city. In that cathedral, he spent time praying before the altar of the Virgin, who is one of Madrid's patrons. Present in that cathedral was actually Queen Sophia, the Emeritus Queen of Spain. And of course, many representatives of the church and of the faithful who joined him in that prayer service. A very warm welcome indeed. Flags, the banners, which contain the logo of the papal visit, lift your gaze, inviting Spaniards and Catholics and men and women of goodwill from across the world to raise their gaze towards the heavens and to take concrete action to help one another to be one, to build a future of peace and solidarity. Now we are waiting. Here we are, the Metropolitan Archbishop of Madrid, Cardinal José Cobo Cano, addressing the Pope. He has difficulty beginning his speech as the welcome that Pope Leo is receiving is so warm and so noisy, can I say, with cores that remind us of a true football stadium. So the Archbishop is waiting, I think, for a little bit of quiet. No words are needed in this moment.

0: Santidad.
1: Your Holiness. This is the Church of Madrid. Pope Leo is clapping.
0: Hace tiempo, San Agustín,
1: Saint Augustine, in his time, left us a luminous insight that can help us understand who we are as the Church today. Sing to the Lord a new song. Sing together with one heart and one voice. And he goes further, beyond music itself. Sing with your voice. Sing with your heart. Sing with your life. We are a community, the people of God, who, when living in unity, become a song that makes him present. The more beautiful it is, the more it succeeds in harmonizing the diversity of its voices. We know, as the synodal journey has reminded us, that the Church does not exist for herself, but to evangelize, that she is a people called together and sent forth on mission, where all, through baptism, share the same dignity and a common responsibility. Speaking of baptism brings us to water, and beneath Madrid lies a vast aquifer, a great reservoir of water deep within its foundations. The water of baptism is the source of who we are and the deepest foundation of our communion as the Church, the people of God. It's a communion that in this historical moment, so marked by the division and fragmentation, we must embrace with ever greater intensity. In this way, we will be a church that walks together, that listens, discerns, and allows itself to be guided by the Spirit, as to

sign and instrument of communion and hope in the midst of the world. The Church of Madrid desires to be a church that goes forth, a home where every vocation counts, where co-responsibility is not merely a theory, but a way of life, where authority is lived as service and where mission is woven through walking together. A church unafraid to initiate processes, willing to be challenged by reality. Holy Father, it is from these perspectives that we wish to lift our gaze to the great and concrete challenges facing the Church in Madrid today. To meet them, we must learn not so much to raise our voices as to tune them, not so much to multiply our words as to allow our lives to resonate with the gospel. Song arises from real life, from the mixture of life and shadow, from the hope that finds a way forward even when not everything has been resolved. The psalmist says, "My heart and my flesh sing for joy to the living God." And the disciples on the road to Emmaus experienced their hearts burning within them as they walked, even without fully understanding. Thus, our song does not deny the night, but neither does it resign itself to remaining in it. In our diocese, there are many songs, and all are necessary. The parishes sing, the pastoral councils sing, catechists and pastoral workers sing, priests sing, consecrated life sings, the world of education sings, those who care for the liturgy and sustain spaces of prayer sing, charity sings, and so do those who serve through it. The elderly sing, families sing, and laymen and women sing in the midst of the world. Gathered in this great venue, we are challenged by a fundamental question. It is not enough that there be many voices. It is necessary that we sing together, that there be harmony and communion, and that synodality, walking together, be real and visible. The song of the good spirit allows us to hear the silence of God. Only He is true silence, a silence that welcomes everything, that integrates all things, that is love. Being capable of keeping silence together enables us to listen to creation and to discover the whisper of the Spirit, resounding in the freedom and interiority of every voice. The real danger is not silence, but dissonance. A church in which every reality sings on its own may be very active, but it's not necessarily meaningful. When we listen, when we learn to listen to one another, when we allow the Spirit to tune our differences and no one seeks to impose themselves, something new is born. Something that's not manufactured but received, harmony. Dear Pope Leo, today we wish to embrace your ministry with our entire church and to receive your word as one receives an embrace. United with the universal church, we do not wish to stop singing, but rather to learn how to sing together, not to close ourselves within our own voices, but to open ourselves to fraternity, so that the Holy Spirit may compose a greater song that transcends us. We wish to be an ecclesial choir, so humble and attentive that even the most fragile and distant voices can be heard. The more you love, the better you sing, says Saint Augustine. There we discover the key to everything. Communion is not a strategy. It is the fruit of love. Here stands the Church, Your Holiness, with a compelling mission before her. The Church of Madrid, walking alongside the sister churches of Alcalá de Henares and Getafe, separated only by a few roads, yet sharing the same faith, the same hope, and the same mission. With your encouragement, we wish to become a new song in the midst of our dioceses. A presence that does not impose itself, yet attracts.

that does not need to raise its voice, yet reaches the hearts of those willing to listen. Perhaps then, within our ecclesiastical province, someone will recognize, without the need for lengthy explanations, that this song does not arise from us alone, but from God. Thank you, Holy Father, for directing this song and for singing together with this church.

0: Santidad, Eminencia, en primer lugar queremos darle las gracias por el...
1: We have Christian Galvez welcoming Pope Leo XIV, welcoming
0: aquí en Madrid,
1: the church representatives who are accompanying him.
0: Y gente que tiene cicatrices, y la Iglesia de Madrid,
1: Madrid is a city of people who love and live and who suffer. It's part of a society in constant evolution.
2: Unas palabras que pronunció precisamente usted para su familia,
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1: It's a welcome to...
2: ...en este camino de desafíos y de retos que a día de hoy aborda la Iglesia de Madrid y que son estos.
3: Santo Padre, bienvenido.
1: We're watching a short video of welcome from the Church of Madrid to the Holy Father with some of the images of this beautiful city.
4: La ciudad creció encima de ella. Y ella permaneció.
1: You see images of the cathedral, of the Virgin of Almudena, before whom the Pope prayed this afternoon. This is our history.
4: Hoy queremos mostrarle nuestra iglesia madrileña.
1: We want to show you our Madrilean Church, a church that walks within a community of 7 million inhabitants. There are Caritas volunteers, there are families, there are consecrated men and women who work to keep the fabric of society together, spreading a message of solidarity, of cohabitation, of respect for the other. It's a church that brings communion to a life of diversity and that welcomes diversity within its unity. It accompanies its flock from the day they are born throughout their lives, offering sacraments, being close to the people.
4: In 2006, aquí en Madrid, usted invitó a su familia a vivir el ser testigos creíbles del amor de Dios.
1: The Church of Madrid. Now we are watching some footage of Robert Prevost, a young Robert Prevost, addressing a congregation many years ago.
4: Hoy usted es el Papa y nosotros somos su familia. Queremos vivir en la unidad. Queremos.
1: We are asking us, our faithful, to continue to build unity, to build family in which the Pope is our Father.

0: sueña el Papa para Madrid.
1: Raise your gaze. 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
2: Santo Padre, soy Susana Regui.
1: Holy Father, I am Susana Regui, a diocesan counselor of the laity. I have the immense joy of addressing you on behalf of the lay faithful of the Archdiocese of Madrid. I can say without hesitation that I deeply love the Church, the family of God, where there is place for everyone. Together with many brothers and sisters, I'm aware that through baptism we are called to be apostles, proclaimers of the gospel in the midst of the world. We strongly feel that this mission belongs to all of us, pastors, consecrated persons, and lay faithful alike, and we wish to walk together, growing in co-responsibility and communion. We know well that movements, associations, and new ecclesial realities will bear fruit only if in communion we place our charisms at the service of the Church and of evangelization. We are convinced that the pastoral and finance councils provide a concrete way of making this possible, genuine spaces for discernment and participation. Your Holiness, we ask for your support and encouragement as we continue building a Church in which all know themselves to be called, sent forth, and active protagonists of the mission entrusted to us by Jesus. And that was the first testimony of the evening given by Susana Regui of the Diocesan Council of the Laity.

Now is the turn of Jesus More. My name is Jesus More. I'm a layman, husband and father of two children with disabilities. In both the joys and the difficulties of life, I have relied on my family and on the church, and I have felt the strength of the Lord at my side, helping me to live my faith. I was invited to become a member of the Pastoral Councils, a body which, as our Cardinal Cosé often says, has the mission of fostering communion, pastoral convergence, and mutual support among all the realities of the church, whether at the level of the parish, the deanery, or the diocese. It's an outward-looking pastoral service, missionary in nature, seeking to reach everyone, because we're all part of something living, the Church. As one baptized into Christ and in my vocation as a father, guided by the Holy Spirit, I experienced both great joy and profound sense of responsibility in becoming a more active member of the community and sharing with the rest of the Church my gifts, my vocations, my faith. I would also like to highlight that our Cardinal José has asked the lay faithful not only to take part in pastoral councils, but also to ensure that each parish has a lay coordinator who collaborates with the priests in animating the parish pastoral council. We pray for your holiness and are grateful for your presence among us, as well as for your words of encouragement for our mission. Thank you. Jesus More there, who is being greeted by Pope Leo XIV. And now we listen to Father Fausto Calvo. The priests of our archdiocese had the wonderful opportunity to come together to reflect on the kind of priests Madrid needs at this moment. We called this gathering Convivium. The name itself is significant. It was a moment of profound fraternity and shared life among us. We were able to experience what your predecessor, Saint John Paul II,

and described when he said that the priestly ministry possesses a radically communal form. During those days, we experienced our unity, our common calling, and our shared mission. They were also days in which communion with our Archbishop was lived in a tangible way. And through communion with him, we experienced communion with your holiness. We are deeply grateful for your message, which begins by addressing us as dear sons, words that touched us profoundly. You reminded us today that Madrid, and indeed the whole church, needs priests conformed to Christ, so that we may give ourselves completely through the sincere gift of self. For that reason, rather than tell you what convivium was, we would like to sing to you what we lived. And now we listen to the convivium hymn. Before that, Pope Leo stands and greets Father Fausto Calvo.

This is the Convivian hymn. The Convivium is an experience of community that shares in an ecclesial context, which began a few years ago in Madrid. It consists of gathering as a community of lay people, religious men and women, priests, mixed groups, to engage in dialogue and reflect together on the life and mission of the church.

the whole ensemble of singers from the Convivium are approaching Pope Leo XIV to greet him personally, to embrace him, to thank him for being here, to receive each one of them a rosary blessed by the Pope.

0: Lift up your eyes, that quip ended with the match goes on, and we are hearing true football stadium choruses for the church in Madrid that scores goals against loneliness, against racism. And now we hear the testimony of a family, of a migrant family. We are Jorge Barco and Liliana Torres, a Peruvian married couple who've been married for 29 years. We arrived in Spain 4 years ago with a clear goal: to offer our daughter a safer place to live and the opportunity to pursue higher education, enabling her to build a better future. When we arrived, we felt some apprehension because of stories we had heard about racism and discrimination. However, our experience was completely different. From the very first day, Spain welcomed us with open arms.
1: Nos sentimos especialmente acompañados y protegidos por la comunidad católica.
0: We felt especially supported by the Catholic community, particularly by the members of the parish of the Missionaries of the Precious Blood.
1: En esta congregación,
0: there we were involved both in the parish council and in catechesis for parents whose children are preparing for First Holy Communion. We also serve as volunteers with Caritas, whose members have treated us as part of their family from the very beginning. Through Caritas, we have the opportunity to volunteer as mentors for pre-adolescent and adolescent children in the EASE program. We also participate as facilitated in the Mamartena SAS program, where we support mothers, many of them in vulnerable situations, by providing a calm and welcoming environment. It's a space where, through the sharing of life experiences, people find the strength to relate to one another, breaking down barriers and enabling them to walk together in authentic fraternity. For us, serving in these programs is not only a way of helping others, but of giving back the affection and support we have received. It nourishes us every day in the mission we've been given in this life.

0: And here we see Pope Leo the 14th greeting the members of this family that arrived from Peru and found welcome in the Church of Madrid.
1: Santo Padre, me llamo Álvaro.
0: Holy Father, my name is Álvaro, I am 33 years old. Last year I was baptized, confirmed, and received my first Holy Communion. This means that I'm still living my very first year as a Christian.
1: Es un honor y un todo un honor y un placer estar hoy aquí. Toda mi vida,
0: for my entire life, I followed a path completely apart from God. Not only apart from Him, but consciously rejecting Him. I always identified myself as an atheist, yet there came a moment in my life when I began to ask myself about the meaning of things. I felt empty. Why are we here in this world? I realized I had no answers. Something began to stir within me. I knew something was missing and I was searching for more. From that sense of emptiness emerged a new interest in the things of God. I began to see the beauty and the perfect design present in everything around me, things I had never noticed before. Then I felt a strange call. In my mother's house, there was a small old Bible from my school religion class, tucked away and forgotten. I literally felt as though that Bible was calling to me. To be honest, I ignored that call for more than a year, yet it never really went away. Finally, one day when I happened to be there, I decided to take it home. The opening pages of Genesis fascinated me, and I could not wait to read the testimony of Jesus in the New Testament. Reading the Bible every day led me to know God, to know Jesus. That led me to pray, and prayer brought me into direct communion with Him, something I had never experienced before. Little by little, I learned more about Jesus. I lost my fear. Experiencing His love changed me, and I began to consider myself a Christian. This has been the greatest gift and blessing of my life. In less than a month, I will be married, and now it is no longer only about me, but about journeying together with my family, ever close to God. Thank you. Pope Leo is shaking hands with Álvaro, thanking him for his testimony.

We've been listening there to a congregational hymn dedicated to a pilgrim church. And the Pope is greeting here the singers.

0: And I think we are preparing now to listen to Pope Leo XIV's address on this occasion.
1: Queridos hermanos, queridas hermanas.
0: Dear brothers and sisters, good evening.
1: Yo supongo que para un jugador de fútbol hacer un gol en este estadio es algo que les marca un poco la vida.
0: The Pope is referring to the football metaphor that has been woven throughout the evening and saying that the Archbishop of Madrid is providing a great assist to the church in Madrid to score its goals.

0: Gracias. Esta velada es un gran himno de fe.
1: This evening has become a great hymn of faith, and I am pleased to join my voice with yours in praising God and in strengthening the bonds of such a

unity in diversity. I thank your Archbishop, Cardinal José, for introducing the symbolism of song, which shows us that numbers, data, and facts alone are insufficient for building community. Our hearts must sing. That is, we must interpret events and situations by celebrating their meaning with others. For the Church, this occurs in a unique way through the liturgy, the great memorial of the events that saved us. Singing is a necessity that permeates our shared life and also challenges culture, urging it to remain open and in constant evolution. You are a diocesan church in the midst of a people who love music, dance, and being together, but who also know of conflict, resignation, and at times despair. In these situations, the gospel can open up a path toward hope. You bear witness to the gospel in the capital of a great European country, the seat of institutions and organizations where important decisions for the present and the future are made. It is also a destination for millions of visitors and brothers and sisters who come in search of new opportunities. Your joy will become contagious if you transform it from a fleeting emotion into a stable way of being, into a deep sentiment that renews individuals, groups, and the diocesan community. It is no coincidence that the apostles often invited the churches to rejoice in their writings, almost as if it were a commandment. It is the Evangelii Gaudium, a response we can sing together to God's work in Jesus Christ. His life, death, and resurrection have forever changed the perception of history for those who have encountered and followed him, albeit in different ways and along different paths. Even today, the love of Christ urges us on. The verb St. Paul uses, synecē, also means captivates us, holds us together, seizes us, and thus calls us to responsible action. Yes, dear brothers and sisters, as some of you have testified this evening, baptism truly changes lives. Our sensibilities, backgrounds, and priorities come together in Christ and draw their life from Him like the branches from the vine. This means that much of what was already within us becomes transformed and ceases to be a private gift. It is now directed towards the service of the common good. We need not fear that this will ever lead to uniformity. In this regard, the New Testament, through its variety of voices, bears witness to communion in diversity, the understanding that was lost at Babel. According to the biblical account, everyone was compelled by a totalitarian, purely human project and ended up failing to understand their neighbor. In the encyclical letter Magnifica Humanitas, I proposed the figure of Nehemiah as an alternative to standardization and confusion. Nehemiah involved the entire community in rebuilding the walls of Jerusalem. Rebuilding today means recognizing

that precisely from the plurality of voices and visions, even though they sometimes remind us of the confusion caused by the diversity of spoken languages, a bright possibility emerges. Indeed, this is the possibility of building together, of transforming diversity into a resource, and of making listening and dialogue the common ground upon which to cultivate justice and fraternity. Within this shared task, Christians discover their unique role of guiding actions toward God, so that in his light, pluralism does not dissipate into disorder, but instead, through the practice of synodality, it becomes the space in which humanity rediscovers its solid foundations and its final end. There is a special relationship between the church and a city, and this assumes an even greater importance in our changing times. Naturally, the relationship takes shape among real people through work-related and social interactions, but also through various communities, associations, and neighborhood organizations. The need for a particular approach to Christian mission in large urban areas where a new culture has come to life and continues to grow is becoming increasingly evident. This idea has been clarified and deepened through the synodal journey, allowing us to know one another and listen to each other more deeply in the contexts where the diocesan community exists and takes shape. The most important question becomes, does who we are as Christians and what we do reach where new narratives and paradigms are being formed? That is the inmost soul of our cities. Providing an answer may well be difficult, but it is possible if we seek the truth together. For this reason, it is so important not to be scattered or shut off within a group or environment where we already feel safe, among people who always sing the same tune. In order to reach the heart of the city, we must cultivate an awareness that truth is symphonic and always surpasses us, and foster a desire to encounter the Risen One who always goes before us. He precedes us and may already be present where we have not yet sought Him. Indeed, seeking and following Him is the condition for being able to point Him out to others. Otherwise, there is no evangelization. And today we can understand this better than in the past. In large cities, more so than in other places, we sometimes feel that we no longer have the maps to navigate safely. So we must relearn the spiritual art of kindness, without which proclaiming the gospel risks becoming impersonal and ineffective repetition, leaving room for frustration and mistrust. Dear brothers and sisters, Madrid is a great city where different traditions and souls exist together. God knows the hearts of each and every one of its inhabitants. He knows them as only He can, through love and therefore in freedom. He is infinite mercy and wants everyone to be saved.

The 80,000 people present in the stadium Bernabeu, representing the city and the faithful of Madrid, are certainly embracing very warmly their Pope.

The banners read Madrid with the Pope. Welcome, Holy Father. And as he has been doing so in the past events, he is receiving a very, very lengthy and warm applause.

Having received the apostolic blessing, the event is winding down. Pope Leo is now greeting and thanking the two presenters.

statue of Our Lady of Almudena, one of the patron saints of Madrid, before whose altar Pope Leo prayed this afternoon in the city's cathedral.

The Virgin of Almudena was processed through the stadium before the Pope's arrival this evening. A lot of music this evening, and Pope Leo's homily, his discourse, as was the speech of the Archbishop, was imbued with metaphors that had to do with music, with harmony, with singing together, with singing the beauty of the gospel and upholding diversity within unity. Pope appears to be singing along. After this event, he will be resting this evening at the Nunciature in Madrid before beginning his fourth day in Spain tomorrow with his final appointment in Madrid, which will be at a trade center, a fair and trade center, where he will meet the volunteers that helped make his stay here in Madrid possible. And after that, he will be departing from the Spanish capital and flying to Barcelona for the second leg of his apostolic journey. The day following his arrival in Barcelona, he will actually be moving some 40 kilometers away from the city, and he will be going to a place called Montserrat, where there is an ancient abbey which is sculpted into the side of a mountain, before coming back to Barcelona, inaugurating La Sagrada Familia's highest tower on the 10th, and the day after that, flying off for the last two legs of his journey that are taking him to the Canary Islands, to Tenerife and to Gran Canaria, where he is expected to focus a lot on the theme of migration. We see Pope Leo XIV exiting the Bernabeu Stadium in Madrid, thanking those present, waving to them as he leaves. Among the warm embrace of the diocesan communities of the Catholic Church of Madrid.

The warmth of the people is certainly worthy of this world-famous football stadium, where football-like fan choirs have been accompanying Pope Leo throughout the events this evening. And this, with this, we approach the end of this live stream broadcast of Pope Leo's meeting with the diocesan community of the Church of Madrid. We invite you to stay tuned to Vatican News' web portal, Facebook, Instagram, X, and YouTube.

0: 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And thank you to all of you for joining us, and a huge thank you to you, to all of you joining through our dedicated American Sign Language broadcast made possible with the help of our friends at Deaf Catholic Youth Initiative for the Americas. I am Linda Bordoni, and it has been a pleasure to provide the English commentary of this papal event for you. Until next time, Laudetur Jesus Christus, praised be Jesus Christ.
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2: The year 787 AD. Decades of confusion and unrest pertaining to the veneration of holy images have now reached a breaking point. Some Christian faithful have been accused of confusing material images with God Himself and revering them in a way that only God deserves. Roman authorities respond unjustly by prohibiting the veneration of all holy images and ordering their destruction. To quiet the rising storm of iconoclasm once and for all, Pope Adrian I convenes the Second Council of Nicaea. The Council Fathers call for the restoration of holy images. The Council reinforces the distinction between the worship of God and the veneration of created beings, such as the Blessed Virgin Mary, the angels, and the saints.
3: The mission of Women of Grace is to transform the world one woman at a time. Women are imbued by God with certain characteristics that are intrinsic to their very nature that is necessary for the world today. Well, the program helps to further the mission because we present a variety of very educated guests, as well as individuals who have lived through various circumstances in their life. And so when people share their testimonies of God's interaction in their life, it is the greatest way that we can share hope, that we can invite an individual, just by way of our story, to enter into a relationship with Jesus Christ. God has given me a very rich and full life. Being a wife, being a mother, being a grandmother is a very important aspect to the work that I do. Jack and I are very intentional about our family life. We're both engaged in the apostolic work of EWTN, so I speak at conferences, I speak at retreats. I love being with the people of God. I am energized by the people of God. Put me in front of a group of people and I am unleashed for the Lord. It's the only way I can explain it. I just get so into what the Holy Spirit is showing me that this group of people needs to hear. I love meeting the people. I love greeting the people. I love praying with the people. I love embracing the people. I love the people of God because I see God in them. Wow, does it get any better than that?

If someone forced you to spend time with them, say nice things to them, would you consider that free will? Could you consider that love? If someone took away your free will and thus your ability to love, could you be happy? No. Not to mention, that would just be miserable. And we all know about misery. No one's life is immune to it. So much so that sometimes it's hard to reconcile suffering with an all-loving God, huh? This is one of the main arguments against God's existence. It goes, if God were omnibenevolent, all good. He would want to stop suffering in the world. If God were omnipotent, all-powerful, he would stop it. Since there is evil in the world, God must not exist. Before we eradicate God's existence, what's up with all those big words for a guy that doesn't exist? Like, omnibenevolent? That means God is all good. So presumably he would want us to be happy, right? We already tried to imagine happiness without love. Impossible. And to love, we need free will. So an all-good God would undoubtedly have given us free will, as it's an essential component to happiness. But with that comes the possibility to choose poorly, which brings about suffering. Duh. But why couldn't God have given us free will and stopped all the consequent suffering? Good point. Let's talk about omnipotence. God is all-powerful. While this means he is far more powerful than any superhero, it doesn't mean he can do what is logically impossible, like create a square circle. Similarly, God can't create us with free will and force us to do good at the same time. Logically impossible. Well, we're free, evidently, but our choices have consequences, inevitably. And if good came from every decision, there would actually be no distinction between good and evil. Then there would be nothing to choose from. Without choice, no freedom. Choice with no evil can't coexist. Huh? What can? Evil with an all-good, all-powerful God.

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1: The year 787 AD. Decades of confusion and unrest pertaining to the veneration of holy images have now reached a breaking point. Some Christian faithful have been accused of confusing material images with God Himself and revering them in a way that only God deserves. Roman authorities respond unjustly by prohibiting the veneration of all holy images and ordering their destruction. To quiet the rising storm of iconoclasm once and for all, Pope Adrian I convenes the Second Council of Nicaea. The Council Fathers call for the restoration of holy images. The Council reinforces the distinction between the worship of God and the veneration of created beings, such as the Blessed Virgin Mary, the angels, and the saints.
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0: 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And God lives in him.
3: What a wonderful thing is our church. This whole network is built on trust. The essence of evangelization is to tell everybody Jesus loves you. We're all called to be great saints. Don't miss the opportunity.

Well, we just got another great group of family tonight. And on the way down, I thought, what will I talk about, huh? And so, one 12-year-old said, Mary. I said, okay. And then somebody else said Corpus Christi, which is Sunday. And I thought, well, we'll just put these three things together. How you like that, huh? Now, if you have another idea, raise your hand and we'll... I thought maybe if we're going to talk about Our Lady, we need to talk about Our Lady's trust. Trust. I think if there's one thing we need in the world today, above all other things, is trust. Trust, trust. And most of us don't know what trust is. We think trust is hope. Well, hope, human hope is very faulty. For example, you'll say, well, I hope my kids turn out right. Which means, yeah. They're right? I hope he graduates. Which means you don't think he's going to. I hope my husband's being faithful. Ooh. I hope. Now we'll look at men and they'll say, oh, I hope for once she doesn't burn the rose. Just once, Lord. Or I hope we don't have another scene tonight. And so we're always on a level of human hope, always ready to question, to doubt, which means you don't trust anybody. See? So now we're going to look at supernatural hope. Oh, that's different, but that's the basis of trust. I have to trust God because he's worthy of trust. He, you know, I remember the Denver conference, you know, where our Holy Father was, and the liberals had one of these strange

litanies. And one of these strange litanies said, "Oh God, taker of risks." I said, "He's a taker of risks? Oh, I mean, what are we going to do if he's taking a risk?" I mean, if God is taking a risk, we're all in trouble, you know? But see, God doesn't take any risks. Because to God, all things are present. No future, no past. It's all right there. Now, we have to have enough trust, see? And who do we trust in? God. I wanted to read you just a few things from Our Lady's life given in the scriptures. And of course, the first one is when the angel Gabriel came to her and changed her entire life. I don't know of anybody that would want to change their entire life, you know, just because the Lord asked. We all know that poor Zechariah was not impressed with an angel asking and telling him some wonderful things were going to happen. He was finally going to have a son, and he would be great before the Lord, and his name would be John, and all these wonderful things. And Zechariah said, "Well, how can I be sure?" I mean, he's talking to an angel. He's talking to one of the seven angels that stands before the throne of God. And he says, "How could I be sure?" If I was an angel, I'd have taken one of my wings and swatted him. I would have swatted him. I mean, what do you mean you can be sure? I'm telling you from the Lord God himself. And what he said is, "I'm an old man," as if he couldn't see that. "My wife is getting on in her years," as if he didn't know that. Now, you see, that was a total lack of trust. Absolute. Absolute. He didn't believe the Lord God had the power, and the angel struck him deaf and dumb. What a relief for Elizabeth. What a relief. I mean, he must have been a real grouch. And I bet he would look at Elizabeth sometime and say, "It's your fault." "It's all your fault." And I'll bet many times she looked at him and said, "Will you shut up?" So now he comes from the temple and he's silent. Whoopee. Then he tells her this great thing. I'll make a bet she believed. She had what? Trust. Now, when Gabriel, the same angel, goes to Our Lady, she has trust. She says, "Be it done to me according to thy word." And she didn't know what it said. He said, "The Holy Spirit will come upon you, and the power of the Most High will cover you with his shadow." See, total trust. And I think if we look in our lives today, sometime examine your conscience. It won't hurt you. So help me, it will not hurt you to examine your conscience. You know, we're so filled with goodies today. You have to be good to yourself. I'm okay, you're okay. No, sometimes you're not okay and nobody else is okay. Life stinks and it stinks and there's nothing you can do about it. I mean, there is nothing. And we don't want to admit that, because we don't want to admit we don't have total control over everything. And you don't have total control. And that

0: Where trust comes in. If you had total control, you'd be the Lord God Almighty. You know, I got to say something nobody will understand, and that's okay. It'll make you think. The most beautiful thing to me about Christianity, about the gospel, is this total uncertainty. You don't always know. I think it's wonderful. When we began this network, we started with $200 and no knowledge. I didn't know a television from a tube or a wire or anything. And we started this thing and with no knowledge. And I can remember everybody said, now you need a director. I don't even have a studio. I need a director. These people are highly. Where are you going to get money even to pay for one director? I don't know. Well, you need engineers. Where are you going to find them? I don't know. So by the time they realized I didn't know anything, they thought the whole thing was foolish. Foolish. And so one day a woman called and she said her husband was a director and he had retired. Could we use him? I said, oh, hey, there's this famous director, see? So he came and he bought three kinds of rugs, a green rug, a beige rug, and a red rug. And I came in a studio was way over there, and I said to him, what is that? He said, it's three rugs. I said, I can see that. But what is it? He said, it's for a set. I said, a set? He said, yes. I said, you just put it on the floor and you got a set? He said, no. I said, well, what do you put on the rug? He said, I got to think about it. I says, oh. My wheel started working, and I thought, I'm paying him to think. So one day I walk in the front door, and he's like this. He's got a big chart on the wall. It was all in squares, and it has theology, doctor, every word you could think of that about religion, and he's sitting there looking at it. I said, what are you doing? He says, I'm thinking. I said, what about? Well, I got to figure out all the programs we need and the kind. I said, okay. So I come back 2 hours later, and he's still there. He's got one word on this big thing. I said, what does that mean? He said, history. I said, oh. And what are you doing? He said, I'm thinking. I said, oh, okay. So I come back, it's 5 o'clock. And he's still there in the same chair looking at this blank wall except for one word on it. And I said, what are you doing? He said, I'm thinking. I said, you're fired. He said, what? I said, you're fired. He said, you can't do that. I said, I just did it. I figured I knew I didn't know anything. But it didn't cost anybody any money. But here was one who didn't know any more than I did, and I was paying him. See, did that make sense to you?
1: No.
0: Didn't make sense to me. See, now you say, Mother, you didn't trust him. You're right. I did not trust him.

Anybody that has to sit 8 hours before a blank wall and nothing comes out of his thinking should go, we'll see. That's definite proof that it is beyond the case of hope. I could sit there all day. I'd have the same result because I didn't know anything. So there are times in our daily life when we have to admit there's something wrong. Okay, but this is times we work with people, we work with things, and many times we try something that doesn't work. There's just something wrong. But that has nothing to do with the kind of trust we are talking about here. We're talking about trust in God. And trust in God can never fail. See, you have to know, as Our Lady knew here, when she said, "Be it done to me according to thy will." She was absolutely trusting God. She didn't know anything. She didn't know how it would be. She didn't know. She didn't understand. But she said yes. See, yes to God. And hope is always a kind of mystery. Mystery. Faith is an intellectual assent to truth. I know we had the Feast of the Holy Trinity last Sunday. And I know there are three persons in one God, Father, Son, and Holy Spirit. But they're not three gods. There's only one God. You say, "Well, I don't understand that." Well, there's only one of me sitting here. But inside of me are three things just like God, image of God. My memory, my intellect, and my will. And none of them are alike. You don't remember with your intellect, do you? Did you ever remember with your reason? Try it. There's nothing there. You can't do that. You remember with your memory, right? You imagine with your imagination. But it's different than your reasoning, isn't it? Totally different. But it's only one of you. Thank God. There's only one of me. Oh, thank God. Now, I have a will. And my will is not my intellect, and my will is not my memory, is it? I mean, somebody had to tell you, if you weren't here before, "Hey, that's a great place." And Mother's even more fun alive. Okay, so you said, "Yeah, that's great." So you thought, "Well, I can go. I got the money. I have the time." That's your intellect. But until you got on that bus or in that car, nothing happened, did it? It was just a memory, just a good idea. So you had to do something. And here you are. But there's not three of you, is there? Huh? There's only one of you. That's how you're made, to the image of the Trinity. There's only one God, but three divine persons. That's awesome. I can trust that God. I don't need to know the end of the road. You don't need to know the end of the road. And faith to me is a vision. I know you're going to say, "Oh boy, here she goes." Faith is a vision because you see something nobody else sees. For example, if Jesus said, "Where there are two of you together and you agree," must have been a phenomenon for two people to agree, you know? "I'll be in your midst."

Well, there are more people than two here. So we know that Jesus is here. He's really and truly here. Well, what makes you say that? Somebody coming in and says that he's here? Where? Because they don't have faith. See, faith is a kind of vision, isn't it? You see things nobody else sees. See? So that makes, see, it's what happened to Zechariah. He didn't see. He saw an angel, but it didn't impress him one little bit. I had been shaking in my boots. And I would have listened to everything he said. I think most of you here would have. You wouldn't have questioned an angel. Well, I wouldn't dare question an angel. You might get it. Well, he did get it. He got it. He came. I bet those people, when he came out of that big temple, he couldn't say a word. They thought, I bet he said no when he should have said yes. But see, that was, he lacked trust, Our Lady had trust. And faith, she sees something in an occasion like that. She saw, and Zechariah didn't, see. And that's one of the things, we have to make a difference in our life. We have to see the difference between human hope and supernatural hope. My hope is in the Lord. See, how do I know this network is going to go on for another year? I don't know. Ask me next year. Then we'll both know. See, you don't always know. That we don't have any savings or stocks or bonds or. You send me stocks and tomorrow morning I'm going to sell it. Tomorrow morning I'm going to sell it. Right? Why? I don't want any savings. You got to worry about it. I know you need it. You all need savings. If you didn't have it, you couldn't send anything to me. But I shouldn't have that, you see, because I have to trust in the Lord God. I couldn't work. I could work my fingers to the bone, not be able to pay for this place. But what do I have? I know our Lord wants it. I know our Lord has kept it in existence. I know he will continue. Do I know how? I don't know how. Do I have to know how? Why would I have to know how? What a pain that would be. See, Hope says, look, I don't know how many people this network's supposed to reach. I don't care if it's even one person in the midst of a jungle. It's okay. If that's what God wanted when he built this place and kept it going, it's okay. And see, we have to put ourselves in the arms of Jesus and say, Lord, it's okay. And that's exactly what Our Lady did. It was not only faith, because faith many times is darkness. It was not only hope, because sometimes we hope we don't see, but our trust is in the Lord. See, all of that is up to him. If we could learn that one lesson. And you know, the wedding of Cana was awesome. Here is a wedding, and they're already celebrating 7 days. That's a lot of celebration. Can you imagine celebrating for 7 days over a wedding? I mean, that's a lot of celebration and a lot of wine. I would suppose by the seventh day, they didn't know

what the wine tasted like. And the steward said something like that. He says, you know, most people, they serve the best wine and then the worst wine later when nobody knows what they're drinking. That's my little addition. It's not in the scripture. So I said, well, what happens? But see, they didn't totally run out of wine until the apostles appeared. It says Jesus and his apostles came to the wedding, and they ran out of wine. I mean, that's what it says. I am not making it up. That's exactly what it says. At the wedding of Cana, they ran out of wine. Well, Our Lady could have said, well, thank God. Now everybody can go home. But she didn't say that. She felt the embarrassment of the couple who didn't have the kind of money that they needed to have a 7-day celebration. And so Jesus comes in and she says, they have no wine. Now, it seems to me a lot of people don't understand this whole passage. We're talking about trust, aren't we? If you remember, it was Our Lady's fiat. She had to say, be it done to me according to thy will. And then the incarnation. The Most High God sent his Son. The eternal Word became man. The Word was made flesh. What an awesome gift. So Mary had to do something, okay? At the wedding of Cana, Our Lady's yes. At that yes, the Word was made flesh. Well, now here, they're at a wedding, and there is no wine. She tells her son, and what does he say? What is it to thee and to me? Now, a lot of people think that was a kind of correction. It was not a correction. Our Lady, yes, brought him down. Our Lady's, do whatever he tells you, brought forth that first miracle. And that miracle made everybody aware this was not an ordinary man. Suddenly, these servants had 30 gallons of water in every jug. And I got a beautiful picture that the crew gave me for Christmas. It's awesome. It shows the wedding, and it shows this servant pouring water, and it's turned to wine and hit your face. It's like, he's shocked. See, that was not a correction for Our Lady. That was, you must begin my public life. You must, what is it? It's not a question. It's a reminder. What is it now? What is it to you? What's it going to mean to me? When I do something about this wine, this water, this problem, it's going to make the whole world, it's going to begin my mission. What is it to you and me? And she knew what it meant. That's why we got an answer that doesn't seem, you don't know what it meant. So she said, do whatever he tells you. And he said, fill the jugs with water. Water.

Now draw out, he said, and bring to the steward. Now these servants were pagans. They didn't know who this was. They probably began to giggle, like, hey, you're going to ask me to give him water? All of a sudden, it was wine. And the steward said to the bridegroom, hey, what's wrong with you? My own rendition. What's wrong with you? Everybody gives the worst wine at the end. When they don't know what they're drinking. You gave the best wine now. Our Lady had total trust. She knew what it meant, and she did what she had to do. See, she began. As soon as he performed that miracle, the miracle just went through that village like wildfire. Did you hear? This man must be a prophet. Is he the Messiah? He turned gallons of water into wine. See what happened? And our dear Lord said to Our Lady, you begin now. If you really want me to do something, it's great. My mission will begin. And she did. So if you look at Our Lady, you know what amazes me about her is that at the death of Jesus on the cross, she did not have a place to lay his dead body. He had no place to lay his body. She must have prayed. She must have said, Lord Father, we have done your will. Your son is dead. And I don't have a place to put him. And suddenly here comes Nicodemus, a former coward who went to the Lord at night so nobody would see him. He said, I have a tomb. It's brand new. We'll put him there. Yeah, talk about trust, huh? That's real trust, isn't it, huh? Our Lady knew he was going to die. She knew the scriptures. And they talked together for 30 years before the public life began. 30 years. She knew. She didn't go out at the local, where were they, caves, whatever, by a cave. She trusted in the Lord, see? Now, you can't trust in the Lord when you die if you don't have a little 6x6. You're going to be in trouble. But Our Lady is an example of trust. How many times have you prayed for something and nothing happened, and suddenly, like that, it was all there? Did you have that idea? Haven't you all had that experience? And you're so surprised, huh? Because you lost trust long ago. So Our Lady is trust. Her acts of trust teach us something. Now, that wedding of Cana was an example of the Eucharist. Our Lord turned all of those jugs of water into wine. And he didn't say anything. Did you notice? He said, fill the jugs with water. Now, draw it out and give it to the steward. He didn't put his hand on the jugs. He didn't say, now, I want you to turn into wine. Nothing. He said, fill them and give them. Awesome.

Our God is us. Now, in the Eucharist, we turn wine, see, into blood, bread into flesh. He who eats my flesh and drinks my blood has what? Life everlasting. You would never throw that wine, now turned into the blood of Jesus, down a sink if you believed and knew what it was. You would never take a host out of your mouth or from your dirty hand with bubble gum in your mouth and stick it under a pew if you knew what it was. See, he said it. If you look in the 6th chapter of St. John, we had this the other day, but there's such a lack of faith today. Why? Because our faith is no longer a vision and an acceptance as truth, what he said. He cannot lie. There is only one liar, and that's Satan. And one day the Lord was talking to the Pharisees, and he said, "You're like your father, who was a liar from the beginning." Ooh. Wow. The Lord God is truth. I am the way, the truth, and the light. Now, when Jesus, Son of the Most High God, says, "Anyone who eats this bread will live forever. It is my flesh for the life of the world. He who eats my flesh and drinks my blood will live forever." And they all left him. Isn't it strange? Nobody left at the wedding of Cana. There was a change, a total change of water into wine. And there's a total change. What was bread and wine is now body, blood, soul, and divinity of the eternal Word. If you don't believe that, and Sunday is Corpus Christi, I wonder how many processions there will be in this country. In Mexico, they stay up all night. Peru, in South America, they stay up all night, and they cover the road where the procession will go with awesome designs of flowers. They're everywhere. Wherever our Lord, wherever the Blessed Sacrament is going to go, they have stayed up for a day and a night, making the most intricate designs out of flowers that everybody's going to walk on. The first one is Jesus. That's what we call faith. And the hope is there because that hope knows that hope is true. See, spiritual hope, the gift of hope, supernatural hope, tells me it's true. It is true, faith. And I can live by that truth. Not only do I know it's true, that's faith, I can live by it, that's hope. I can kneel at that presence. I can kneel. I can prostrate at that presence because he said so. Now,

Sunday is Corpus Christi. We're going to have a procession here. You say, well, how many people are you going to have? I don't know.

0: this whole city will be blessed. Those even in sin will get many graces of light to reform. Why? Because our priests are going to carry him around the grounds. What's the average person going to see? A monstrance, a horse, and a lot of people. But what are you going to see Sunday? What do you see when he raises that horse and says, "This is my body"? Well, who do you see? See a horse? Is that what you see? No. We bow, we kneel in adoration for what we really see. Jesus. See? You know, in the life of St. Anthony, there was a man who had no faith. He was an atheist. And St. Anthony was having a sermon on the Eucharist, and this man got kind of smart aleck. And he said, "I don't believe." St. Anthony said, "Okay, you don't believe." "Oh, look at this. It unraveled in a strange way. This little black piece of tape is put here so it doesn't do what it just did." And it got loose. It's supposed to stay right here. It's one of those things they tell you always works. But it doesn't. Anyway, so this man said to St. Anthony, "Well, I'll prove to you that there is no God in that piece of bread." He said, "I will not feed my donkey for a week. And I will put some hay on the ground, and you come with your host, and we'll see what he does." And Anthony said, "Okay." So the crowds were there. Most of them unbelievers. And then Anthony came with the monstrance, with the host, the body, blood, soul, and divinity of Jesus. And the man brought the donkey in, and there was the hay. And the donkey hadn't been fed for a week. And the donkey came and ignored the hay and went up where Anthony was holding the Blessed Sacrament and knelt down. And he stayed there. Isn't it a shame that the holy ones of God have to perform miracles before our poor minds believe? That we've lost trust in the words of God. Whoever eats my flesh and drinks my blood will have life everlasting. You see, today we have all kinds of strange things going on. Where is your faith and where is your hope? Jesus said it, it is. I believe it, and my hope tells me not only that it is true, that's faith, but I can live by it. I can worship, I can adore, and I can trust that he knows and he loves me. We have a call. Hello?
1: Hello, Mother.
0: Where are you from?
1: From Florida.
0: And what is your question?
1: Well, talking about Our Lady, She was born without original sin.
0: Right.
1: And she carried...
0: She was conceived without original sin. There's a difference.
1: Yes.
0: Okay.
1: Thank you.
0: Okay.
1: She was conceived. And she carried the body of our Lord within her.
0: Right.
1: Did she die, or when Father... When Father Mitch...

0: Pascua does the rosary in the Holy Land.
1: Yeah.
0: He goes into the church of Our Lady of Dormition,
1: right,
0: which is her falling asleep. Mm-hmm. And I hate to think of Our Lady as having died.
1: Well, I think she would want to follow our dear Lord, her son, in everything. You remember when our Lord went to see the centurion's, the servant, the daughter of one of the high people in the synagogue. And he said, my daughter, Jairus, was dead. He said, no use to come, Lord. You know, she died. She's dead. And then our Lord went, and all the people were in a professional mourning. You know, they were screaming and yelling and crying. And he said, why all this din? He said, she is not dead. She's asleep. Well, they all knew she was dead. So he goes in, and she was dead. And he says, rise. At Lazarus' tomb, he said, Lazarus, come forth. And, wow. You know, Martha had to be real smart and explain the technicalities of death. She said, Master, he's been dead 4 days. He stinks. You know, it's amazing to me how we try to explain everything to God. Everything. He stinks. The Lord didn't pay any attention, no. And so we are constantly looking at Our Lady as if she did not die. Well, in the eyes of the Lord, she didn't die. She was asleep. Physically, though, her heart stopped, and she was dead. But she imitated her son to the end. He was in the tomb 3 days, and she was dead 3 days. But our Lord never looked at death, only asleep, because there's a transition. My soul is what's alive here and carries my body along. And my body is a means of practicing virtue and becoming holy. So Our Lady followed her son. And so the Dormition does mean sleep, but our Lord always looked at death as sleep. When he said somebody was dead, he was talking about the lower region. That's what he called dead. Now, are those in hell dead? No, they're very much alive. Their soul is alive. And one day, some of you don't think of this horrible thing, one day when the general resurrection happens, and some of you, you believe in that. When you're there with the rest of us, you'll believe. And some of you are going to say, you know, Mother Angelica told me about this, and I didn't believe. But now those in hell will also take on their own bodies. Ugly. The worst ugliness you could ever imagine, according to their terrible sins. And they'll look awful and forever. Some of you listening to me in the night that just keep goofing off. You get drunk, you're on drugs, you're gay or whatever you are, you commit adultery. You do all those terrible things just like there's nothing ahead of you. Well, let me tell you, if you lose your soul and you're condemned to hell, you condemn yourself to hell. When the general resurrection comes along, are you going to be ugly looking forever? And those in thy kingdom,

0: kingdom, Lord, will look so beautiful. We have another call. Hello?
1: Hi, Mother.
0: Hi, where are you from?
1: I'm from Massachusetts. My name is Marie.
0: And what is your question?
1: Actually, I had a comment.
0: Okay.
1: You talked about faith and trust, and I just wanted to tell you quickly about what's happened in our family.
0: Good.
1: End of 1994, after having four children and my second child is severely disabled, my husband and I decided it would be a good idea to have a vasectomy because we thought our plate was full. And my husband was a non-Catholic and I was a non-practicing Catholic in 96. And in 96, I went back to the church by the grace of God and my husband converted. And by watching your show this last year, and by the grace of God and the Holy Spirit and Padre Pio, my husband just had his vasectomy reversed. And we did this only to tell God that we were very sorry for what we did, for offending him. We didn't realize how evil it was. So the doctor picked the date, and the date just happened to be the Feast of the Ascension this past month. And we offered it back up to God. We couldn't have picked a better date to say, God, we're very sorry. You are the author of life, and I'm pregnant. I'm going to be with my fifth child.
0: Wonderful.
1: And even though we have great joy in our house, we're related. We'll be married 10 years next month. We feel like we're on our honeymoon. There is not much support because of our decision. We have a lot of people very upset with us for what we've done. And I just want people to know that when you have faith and trust in God, it's not always going to be easy. There's going to be some crosses to go with it, just like the saints, the apostles, and everybody else. And if you could just say a prayer, because we don't know what's wrong with our second child, and we really are putting a lot of trust in God that this child will be healthy, or else let God heal the one that we've got that's already disabled, one or the other, I don't care which.
0: Well, thank you, Jesus. Well, we're going to say a prayer for you, and you can trust the Lord. You already have a miracle, you know? That's what's so awesome. You already have a miracle. Where there is life, there is God. See? There is God. And that's what you have to, you know, what is quality of life? Some people are perfect in every way, but they sin more and more every day. Is that quality of life? No. Mm-mm. Quality of life for those that are crippled and handicapped, and they're the ones that have real quality of life because they don't sin. They don't sin. They're always with God. See? And nobody will know until the kingdom, when they're all perfect, that what their handicaps did to save the world. And so I congratulate you. You just hang in there, and our sisters will pray for you. That seems to be our community's special gift from God. We're all celibates, but we're great in praying that you have a baby. I know this woman came to me one day and she said, they're married 11 years. And they wanted a baby and so forth. I thought, hey, wait a minute, we'll pray for you. And we did, and she had twins. and they were wonderful. They've had, I think, six children now. And I don't know why God gave us that particular gift, but I think it's wonderful, wonderful. And we all have to know, my friends, that we are here for a short time, a very short time. I was thinking the other day, you know, I'm 75. You see, that old guy was here last week. He was 85. And he proposed, you know, and he said, will you marry me? And I said,

said, I'm already married. And he looked at me, he said, oh, too bad. But see, when I got back upstairs, I realized that in 10 short years, I will be 85. And I thought, awesome. And I said, Lord, let me move as much as I can move, make as much problems for other people that I can make. And let me be a thorn in everybody's side as long as they know Jesus. They're repentant. Go to confession. Come back to Jesus. Come back to the church. Come back to the Lord. And while I'm here, I only got 1 minute. For some reasons, we're about 100,000 a month now short. And since we don't have anything stashed away, that 100,000 can, in 3, 4, 5 months, can become a real tragedy, huh? So all I'm asking is that those who are giving all the time, thank you, thank you, thank you, a million times. And those who haven't given, may you not sleep tonight.

And those of you that have a lot, may you not sleep for a week. Bye now.

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1: Coast of Wisconsin. We're going to milk some cows, make some cheese, visit a Marian shrine, and of course, go surfing.
2: There's a movement happening. Catholics who are bold and contagious, who aren't afraid to make their faith known because they know it's what makes life worth living. I'm Chris Stefan, a husband, father of six, and I speak to over 80,000 people every year. And all around the world, I get to see that movement. As I meet Catholics who inspire me and who show just how amazing faith makes everyday life. Welcome to Real Life Catholic.
3: We are in the epicenter of cheese, my friends.
1: This is the classic. Can't go wrong with the classic. Oh, yeah. It's not bad.
3: And the one place in the known universe where you can wear a cheese hat, otherwise known as a cheese head, and no one looks twice. Today, we're exploring the simple glory of eastern Wisconsin. Considered flyover country by many, if you touch down and dive in, God's country. And there's no better way to start the day here than at the crack of dawn, milking some cows. Meet Randy, veteran dairy farmer, patriarch, and salt of the earth.
1: Randy.
4: Good morning, Chris. Welcome to my farm. Happy to see you.
1: Oh, man.
4: I hope you enjoy the work because there's enough of it. It never ends.
1: All right, let's milk us some cows.
4: Yep.
1: Quick, tell me, in all your years of doing this, you got a favorite cow?
4: Crystal, or Spirit, yeah.
1: Yeah, tell me the story of Crystal.
4: Oh, she was 17 years old.
1: Yeah.
4: Never had udder infection. 385,000 pounds of milk in a lifetime.
1: Is that like a world record?
4: No, it's more than that now, but at the time it almost was. You
1: know? So this is what was your favorite about it, besides the insane amount of milk production?
4: She loved you.
1: Really? And you could tell?
4: Yeah, oh yeah.
1: Oh.
4: Yeah.
1: It's gonna be hard to say goodbye to a cow like that, huh?
4: Yes. Well, we fought and fought with her, and finally she couldn't, her hips totally gave out.
1: Yeah.
4: And we had to put her down.
1: It was time to go.
4: So we called up our vet. She was behind the shed here, and he came, and there was water coming out of her eyes. She knew, I think.
1: Wow. So literally, like the cow was crying.
4: Yeah. He gives her a drug to La La Land, and then he gives another one in her vein. So she didn't suffer.
1: Man, it's amazing. Thanks for sharing that.
4: Yeah.
1: You don't really think cows have that much personality.
3: I had no idea how attached dairy farmers are to their beloved creatures. They're like part of the family. I was also surprised to see how much each cow really has her own personality.
1: You ladies coming around then?
4: And this is the thing when you're done dipping, they'll spray each one.
1: Yep. So I just simulated a baby calf coming to nurse. Oxytocin was released. Milk's starting to let down. I got about 60 seconds before I got to have things hooked up.
4: I'm going to turn it on for you.
1: Turn this on. Turn that on.
4: See, now it's on.
1: There, it's cut off. And here we go. I got it. We have contact. Oh, I got that one. It was flawless.
4: You got a job.
1: I'm hired. That was awesome.
3: What peaceful and noble work, and what a great way to start the day. Interacting with nature, making a living, producing food for the world. It's hard work, but I can see why dairy farmers wouldn't trade their patch of mighty earth for the world. There's really no utter place I'd rather be.
1: Somehow we got it in our heads that simple or unnoticed work, especially manual labor, is inglorious at best and a waste of time at worst. In the words of Mike Rowe, we've declared war on work. We've created an unspoken caste system where everybody from plumbers to garbage men to farmhands are at the bottom, while our Hollywood stars who never have dirt under their fingernails are at the top. And that's seeped into our consciousness at every level, even if we're not manual laborers. Maybe that's why so many new parents get depressed. You know, I'm just cooking and cleaning diapers now. How does that matter? Maybe I don't matter. You ever stop and think that Jesus spent most of his life doing unnoticed, kind of repetitive,

0: of manual labor.
1: The God of the universe spent most of his life as a small town carpenter. That's noble work. God apparently thinks so. You know, without people building houses, raising food, welding pipes, hauling trash, changing diapers, the gears of society come to a grinding halt, fast. But less and less people feel like their daily grind matters. And less young people even consider jobs that aren't in the spotlight. Because we're taught that work is all about you. The place where you express yourself to the world. Not the place where you get a solid paycheck for a family, provide some service to humanity. I think maybe our vision of what makes daily work meaningful is off. And we've become less happy as people and less stable as a society because of it. Now to meet the people whose hearts were formed by life on the farm. Typically some of the best people in the world. We're blessed to be with the Geiger family and their parish priest, Father Timothy. Okay, so you guys grew up with this whole farm life. All y'all had connections to farms, lived on a farm. How long has this house been in the family's family farm?
2: This year it will be 150 years.
1: 150 years?
2: Yes, the same family. It takes a lot of dedication. You know, when you've got all these animals out there and all these crops growing, that there's somebody bigger and better than you running the show.
1: Oh man, praise God.
2: Yeah.
1: Wait, and you guys grew up doing this stuff like for fun?
3: Well, our mom said we're going to pick stones and bale hay. I'll give you $5, and we were like, okay.
4: I suppose that's worth it.
1: When did you start doing farm stuff?
3: When I was four, like riding in the tractors with Randy. I remember driving a truck.
1: Wait, hold on. Preschool, you were driving a truck.
3: In the field, yeah. But I mean, sitting on my mom's lap, not like
2: it. Edit.
3: It's okay.
1: What happens in the farm stays on the farm.
2: Yeah.
1: That's amazing. Okay, and you guys, you want to keep this tradition going forward. You want to get you keep your kids involved in this way of life. What do you hope to do for a living?
5: Long range goal is to do a little hobby farm.
3: Yeah, we want to feed our family and like have our kids know where their food is coming from, have a hand in that food. There's something about allowing yourself to be in on God's creation. I work at a garden center in a landscape company. Before that, I didn't realize that when you actually put your hands like in creation, that's what's attractive about farming, I think. That's what's attractive about like doing those dirty jobs that nobody else sees as glorified.
1: Yeah.
3: Because you're actually allowed to enter in to something bigger than ourselves.
6: Yeah. Nobody sees it.
3: It's a humble thing.
6: Dirty, hard work.
1: And yet there's this sense through all that humble, dirty, hard work that you're tied to something bigger.
0: As Anna said, putting her hands in the dirt makes her feel connected to something bigger than herself, and ultimately, to God. Farming isn't just a job, it's a way of life. It's a way of life where the calendar is determined by crops, seasons, weather, and milking schedules, and where the family clings together as they ride this crazy wave all the way to heaven. And, as I can see, they have a lot of fun doing it.
7: Farmers have their own fun, too. They tend to burn the midnight oil when it comes to playing cards all night long and then pulling an all-nighter with a couple of cases of beer and, up in the morning and start milking cows and then take a nap after that. But, you know, there's a lot of sacrifices, and I think I can't think of another job right off the top of my head that involves as much trust in God for us than farming. The farmer has to look to the skies, and if it doesn't rain, their crops ain't going to grow. And if this milk check doesn't show up today, I'm not going to feed my family. And I think there's a greater reliance upon God than any one of us ever experienced that these guys go through.
8: Praise God.
1: That's an awesome life right there.
2: But Father brought up a key point. When my dad died, unexpectedly, bammo, there it is, start over. And a lot of debt, 12 kids, where am I going to go from here? And people asked her at the end of the day, how did you get through all this? And she said, my faith in God every night brought me through this.
1: Wow. Well then, a toast to Grandma Geiger and to all the people who have passed on the beautiful way of life that we're enjoying at this table. Cheers. Fist bump. Thank you guys.
2: Thank you for coming, Chris. Nice meeting you.
1: Oh man, thank you so much for having me.

0: Marian apparition site in the United States, Our Lady of Good Help. It's said that Mary appeared here to a young Belgian immigrant in the 1800s to tell her, and really to tell all of us, to teach the faith. Pilgrims have been journeying here for peace, prayer, and healing ever since.
1: Why do Catholics around the world honor Mary so much? When Jesus had given us everything on the cross, he looked down and saw one last gift, his mom. And he told his beloved disciple, "Behold your mother." And he told his mother, "Behold your son." Jesus gave us his mother. See, God didn't just save us as individuals, but as a family. And the most highly honored human being in the family of the church, not including Jesus himself, who's God, it isn't some super apostle or great prophet or warrior king. It's a mom who lived the hidden heroism that moms so often live, saying yes to life with the Annunciation when she knew it risked her own life and reputation. Yes to life when it required getting up throughout the night to nurse him. Yes to life when it meant standing by him at the foot of the cross. Yes to life when she received him again in the Eucharist. She was mostly unnoticed in life by everybody but God. And now she's called Ark of the New Covenant, Star of the Sea, Terror of Demons, Help of Christians, Queen of Heaven and Earth. But the most honored title she has is Mother. Mother of God and our Mother. Moms, grandmas, religious sisters who live out your own vocation to motherhood in your own amazing way, that's a glimpse of the glory that God has in store for you. So why do we honor Mary so much? Because she's our mom. And no matter how hard we try, we can't possibly honor her as much as her son did.
2: My grandson, Little Joe, at age 3, was diagnosed with acute myelogenous leukemia. And they put him immediately into the hospital.
3: And I've been coming to the Shrine for 72 years. My dad brought me here in 1944.
4: In October of 2015, I decided to pray a novena. And one of my intentions for that was for our family to be open to more children.
2: Dr. Brand said he would need a bone marrow transplant and his chance of surviving went down to 3%. And I said, let's take him to the Shrine of Our Lady of Good Help. Miracles happen there every day. And we brought Joe down there.
3: My uncle, in 1932, he had a serious accident. He was helping a neighbor put an engine in his car, and the engine stand fell, breaking his left leg in 7 different places. It never healed, so he had crutches.
4: So I came here. I prayed that my husband would be open to having more children, that I would as well. 2 months later, we sat down to talk, and he changed his mind. He said that he was open to having more children, and I knew immediately that it was Mary.
2: We lit candles and asked God to please heal Joe. And the next day, Dr. Brandt came with his preliminary test results for the bone marrow transplant. And he said, there are no leukemic cells in this boy's body, and I have no explanation. And we wept for joy.
3: In 1942, he was here one time at the Shrine. He was healed down in the oratory. I don't know just what happened, but he was so elated. And he thanked God and the Blessed Virgin Mary, and he stated that he was going to walk back to Green Bay. And he did. And one of his crutches is right behind me.
4: By the end of January, we found out we were pregnant, which I thought was pretty fast. And this is our little Shrine miracle baby. Her name is Frances Therese. What? Yes.
0: Marian apparition sites, like many miracle stories, when they're approved by the church, it means they were well investigated and we can believe in them, not that we have to. That said, from Lourdes to Fatima to here, I've encountered too many inexplicable blessings and healings brought about through our Heavenly Mother's prayers to be a skeptic. Meet Bishop Ricken, a native son of Kansas, previous Bishop of Cheyenne, Wyoming, and now 12th Bishop of the Diocese of Green Bay, and just a great guy to be around.
5: Bishop Ricken.
6: Hey, Chris. Welcome to the Diocese of Green Bay.
5: Thank you so much for being with me.
6: Shrine. Yeah. Great to see you.
5: I wore some socks in your honor today.
6: Very good.
5: Got my Green Bay socks.

0: Five. Yeah. All right, very good.
1: So we're in the only approved Marian apparition site in the United States. Tell me the story.
0: Oh, Chris, it's incredible. Here in 1859, October 8th and 9th, this young Belgian immigrant who lived over here with her parents was going to the grist mill, to the flour mill. And on the way, she had this apparition of this beautiful woman. And she didn't know who she was. The woman didn't say anything. And then she was puzzled, but kept on walking and did her chores and had the wheat ground.
1: Was she freaked out? Was she scared? Or was it just
0: kind of panicked a little bit, a little frightened. So she went to see the pastor over here. There was a priest there already. And he said, well, you know, ask the woman who she is and what she wants. So, and she appeared again to her. And this time she said, who are you, dear lady? And what are you asking? And so she told her, she says, I am the queen of heaven. And then she gave her very simple messages. I want you to go out to this rugged land, this forested land, and to tell people about my son, to call them to conversion, pray for the conversion of sinners, and to begin to teach them the catechism. Yeah. So Adele took that very, very seriously, and she started to do what the Blessed Mother asked her. She went farm to farm, and she would go 40 miles at a time, you know, stay overnight with the families, taught the children in exchange for giving manual labor to the family, so they would let her do it.
1: What a great witness for how to evangelize today.
0: Isn't it, though?
1: Enter people's lives, accompany them, keep things simple, you know, teach them what they need to know for their salvation and to have life to the full. And there's a simple focus that if we keep that, then all the rest makes sense.
0: Focus on Jesus, and Mary is the very best disciple of all times, the greatest evangelizer of all times, and she does things very simply.
1: Yeah.
0: She introduces people to her son. She did it here. She does it all over the world. She's still doing it. And it's amazing, too. If we can imitate Mary, the way she appeared here, and all that simplicity, but she was the queen of heaven, if you stop and think about it. Mm. What an incredible gift.
1: Praise God. Well, thanks so much for sharing the story with us.
0: Thank you, Chris. Great to have you. Yeah, love having you here. You know that. God bless you. Take care.
1: Mary's message in this place is so simple. She told Adele, gather the children in this wild country and teach them what they should know for salvation. Marriage. If you forget the love story, what are you left with? Rules, regulations, obligations, burdens, you're left with a really bad idea. Put back the ideal of love, and all the sacrifices and rules and regulations that come with marriage makes perfect sense. Faith is kind of like that. Pope Francis said, we are in the midst of a love story. And if we don't understand that, we've understood nothing of what the church is. Want to know why the average college student has no interest in Catholicism? I'll tell you why. They've forgotten the love story. They perceive the church as a list of rules, regulations, rituals that have nothing to do with real life. Or maybe they think the whole of Catholicism can be summed up by a few political and moral issues, or worse, by one word, guilt. Missing the point of it all. Human existence is a love story. We're brought into this world through an act of love. All our lives, we're looking for love. But no love in this life can fully satisfy. That's because the God who is love made us for the love that is God. And when we strayed from him, he died on a cross to save us. And now he's inviting you and me to intimate friendship with himself and his church. That's what all this is about. We're not the church of rules and rituals and regulations and politics and theology. Oh, we have all that and it's all beautiful, it's all relevant. But why? Why care? Because first and foremost, we're the church of the best news ever. We're the church that offers the answer to the longing of every human heart for love. We're the church of the love story. Have you forgotten?

0: Now, to bring things full circle, let's see where the milk we gathered ends up and how it becomes our cheese. Meet Philip, Lord of the Cheese. Philip's made his life about cheese making, and he clearly loves the quality of his product.
1: Okay, so how do I get my cheese?
2: This is milk just going into the vat. When it gets full, we'll add rennet. And once we add rennet, it gets thick like the next vat will get thick.
1: So just straight milk goes in here, gets mixed with the culture to thicken it up.
2: The rennet is what actually thickens the milk up. Yeah. You dump the rennet in right when you're done filling. This vat will get full, then you put the rennet in and it'll get thick. It'll cut it into little pieces, them metal knives.
1: So that keeps it from becoming just a big solid blob.

0: block in here that you
1: exactly.
0: can't do anything with.
1: Exactly.
0: Okay. What is rennet?
1: Original rennet is really an extract from a calf's stomach. That's what would curdle milk in a calf's stomach.
2: Wow.
1: That's the first cheese making was they learned from a calf. That's how a calf metabolizes milk into food. In ancient times, they used a calf's stomach to transport milk. And if it, they noticed that if they put it in there, it turned into cheese.
0: No way. That,
1: that's the original cheese making.
0: So that is 2,000 years ago. Man. So we're just replicating in a factory what happens in a calf's stomach. So we could all enjoy it.
1: Yeah, yeah.
0: That's amazing.
1: Little, some people would say it's a little gross, but I mean.
0: It's kind of cool. Thanks for the history lesson. Okay, so what's in here?
1: This is our slurry that got pumped onto the top.
0: So that's everything that was in there?
1: All that slurry in there will end up to be that slab of curd. Yeah.
0: Wow. I don't know why. It's almost therapeutically relaxing to watch a big lava flow of cheese curds.
1: I'm just glad I don't have to turn it by hand.
0: Yeah, right? Get in the billet! Okay, so what are we looking at here?
1: This is that one vat that was in a slurry stirring. That's making that belt, the slab going this way. That's our guillotine cutting slabs off that.
0: Nice.
1: And then running over into the mill.
0: All right, so this is chopped up, becomes the curds.
1: Yep, if you look down a little farther, you can see the slab onto the belt.
0: Yep, very cool. So what happens here in this whole section?
1: It's just basically mixing the salt in, firming the curd up so it's ready to form. You gotta have it soft enough that it makes a nice block, but not too hard.
0: So the cheese is pretty much done now. It just goes from here to different forms.
1: We put them into a 40-pound block tower, but you could put it into a round form and press it, or you could put it into a bag and sell it as a cheese curd and eat it as is.
0: You know, until recently, those were kind of hard to get outside of Wisconsin.
1: I mean, my whole life we ate cheese curds, but you had to be close to a cheese factory to really know what a cheese curd was.
0: Yeah, you know, a lot of our viewers have not had cheese curds. I'd recommend get to a cheese curd as quickly as possible.
1: Them are ready to go.
0: Oh, yeah.
1: A little salty,
0: doesn't get fresher than this.
1: No, it doesn't.
0: Oh, man. How much cheese do you consume in the average week?
1: Way too much.
0: It's good for you.
1: Great source of protein. Help yourself.
0: Mm, yeah, I might keep helping myself all day. So now the curds come down here.
1: There's a column of curd inside of a square screen in here. That pulls the whey and compresses the curd along with the weight.
0: Okay, this is the moment.
1: Yes, this
0: is it. We've all been waiting for. That's a lot of cheese. I've never held that much cheese before in my life. All right, so just pop it right here?
1: Yep, flip it in there.
0: Well, hey, thank you for my cheese. I don't have to get to say that to the person.
1: You're welcome.
0: The source of my cheese.
1: You're welcome.
0: I really appreciate the tour, man.
1: You're trained.
0: I'm official now.
3: Meet Charles, a freshwater surfer and the 1988 Great Lakes Surfing Champion. He's been surfing Wisconsin for 40 years. And in recent years, he's fallen in love with a new stick called the Wave Ski. The waves aren't as big here in Wisconsin, but Charles is as big a surfer as anyone I've met in California, Hawaii, or anywhere. He's got that look in his eye of a man smitten by the sea. All devout surfers have it.
0: Hey, man.
4: Chris.
0: Thank you so much.
4: No problem.
0: For taking me surfing. This is perfect surfing weather.
4: It's perfect surfing weather.
0: How long have you been surfing here?
4: This summer will be 50 years.
0: 50 years.
4: Yep.
0: Do you surf all year round here?
4: Pretty much.
0: So you didn't pick up surfing in California and move here. You picked up surfing in Sheboygan.
4: Been here a while.
0: How's this compare with oceanic surfing?
4: This is more difficult and challenging primarily because the wavelength period is so short.
0: Okay,
4: the water's obviously cold.
0: Yeah. How do you find God out here? Is this a prayerful experience for you to come surf?
4: It wasn't always. I didn't really understand the importance and significance of practicing religion until fairly late in my life. But when that started to come together, I realized that the constant in my life without religion, the constant in my life that really kept me moving in good directions and kept me out of a lot of trouble was surfing.
0: Wow.
4: We all have challenges in our lives and ups and downs, and I, like anybody else, I've had those. But I always came back and did this.
0: Oh, praise God.
4: Yeah, praise God.
0: Wow. What brought you to a turning point from being a, you know, just going through the motions with your faith to being more into it?
5: I got to the point where

0: finally realized that there's so much more to life than making myself happy. Wow. That's a real narrow-minded approach to life.
1: Yeah.
0: I kind of finally figured out what a fortunate minority that I'm in. And every time I come down or every time I enter the water, I wonder, why am I so fortunate to get to do this?
1: Yeah.
0: And that always makes me feel very humble. I really enjoy this, and I just get to go out and do it. And other people are thinking, how am I going to make it until noon?
2: Well, thank you, Lord, for the ocean.
0: Inland Sea.
2: Yeah, Inland Sea, that's what I meant to say. Thank you for the Inland Sea. Keep us safe and bless those who don't have these awesome opportunities.
3: This might be the dumbest thing I've done for this show. Wait, maybe it was the flying bicycle, or crawfishing in a pond with gators, or that flying wicker basket, or catching my first wave with zero skill as it was breaking over rocks and coral, or, no, I think surfing in 34-degree water definitely takes the cake, but here we go.
4: First time I've ever had to wipe snow off a surfboard.
3: When you lock eyes with another, it's often because you can see something of yourself in that person. I know the sea doesn't have a soul, but there's a feeling I get when the outside noise of the world fades away and I come face to face with the water. It's just like locking eyes with somebody. Lots of people experience that on the water's edge. I think it's because we can see a bit of our own hearts reflected in the sea. The waves are far from great, and I am far from a great surfer. Makes no difference to me. Every time I jump into moving water, I get that similar experience my friends at the farm describe as they put their hands into the dirt. That feeling of losing yourself in something bigger than you. It points my heart to God. It certainly led Charles to be a better Catholic and a better human through the years. And I'm not gonna lie, it's an insane amount of fun to surf in Arctic conditions with the beach all to ourselves.

0: Bishop Ricken summed up the understated yet sacred nature of the Shrine of Our Lady of Good Help with the words simplicity and glory. I think that sums up everything about this journey, from life on the farm to the joy of cheesemaking, to the freshwater waves that pack as much excitement for the surfers here as the waves of Hawaii do for the surfers there. I think the more we can find the glory in the simple things, the happier and the holier we'll be.
1: I think I went a little too far.
2: And less young people even consider jobs that aren't in the spotlight. You gotta be kidding me. It's a lot of urine.
3: We've become less happy as people and less stable in society because of it.
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2: Just lost my job as a cow milker.
4: The year 750 AD. During the consecration at the Holy Sacrifice of the Mass, a priest in Lanciano, Italy, who doubts the real presence of Jesus Christ in the Holy Eucharist, is stunned when the host transforms into human flesh and the wine transforms into human blood. The blood then coagulates into five drops, which are said to represent the five wounds of Christ. In 1971, the miracle of Lanciano was confirmed by modern science. The conserved flesh is found to be cardiac muscle tissue, and the blood is human type AB positive, the same blood found in other Eucharistic miracles even today.

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1: Be fed and lifted up at Mass. Welcome to Live with Passion. I'm Father Cedric Pezzegna. I want to talk with you about Mass. This comes from Luke chapter 24. When the risen Jesus had seated himself with them to eat, he took bread, pronounced the blessing, broke the bread, and began to distribute it to them. With that, their eyes were opened, and they recognized him, whereupon he vanished from their sight. They said to one another, "Were not our hearts burning inside of us as he talked with us on the road and explained the scriptures to us?" They got up immediately, returned to Jerusalem, where they found the 11 and the rest of the company assembled. They were greeted with, "The Lord has been raised. It is true, he has appeared to Simon." Then they recounted what happened on the road and how they came to know Jesus in the breaking of the bread. Revival. That's a term that most Protestant churches use about renewal or being lifted up or having a rebirth. They come in and they conduct revivals, and that's exactly the term that our Catholic bishops have used that they want us to have in the Catholic Church here in the United States and hopefully in the world. They call it a Eucharistic revival, meaning that at Eucharist, we can be lifted up and reborn and have renewal. There's two main reasons why the bishops have called for a Eucharistic revival. First of all, during the pandemic, many people stopped going to Mass. They felt that they could just kind of stay at home and not attend. They were dispensed from that. Some watched on TV. And now the bishops are calling you to come back to the Mass, to participate in the Eucharist in your local parish. But also you can watch on EWTN and your local Catholic channel, because we want you to be fed with the truth that is Eucharist. That was the first reason, because people were staying away from Mass. And then the bishops called for a Eucharistic revival because 70%, the statistics say, 70% of Catholics do not believe in the real presence of Jesus in the Eucharist. And I'll address that in a few minutes. Mass is divided into two main parts. First of all, the liturgy of the word that happens at this table, the lectern, and then the liturgy of the Eucharist, which happens at the table of the altar. The word is the scriptures, the homily. We're fed at this table by the word, just as we're fed at the table of the altar by the Eucharist. That's what Vatican II said. It's really important to understand that right now in our Catholic Church, there's a biblical explosion going on. Scholarship has really advanced with the excavations and the study. Bible study groups are springing up everywhere. Magazines such as The Word Among Us, Magnificat, Give Us This Day. Many people are reading the scriptures of the day. Church leaders have told us to read the Bible. In fact, back in 2008, there was a synod on the Bible, and people, the cardinals, bishops from around the world, got together and talked for weeks simply about the Bible and how we can get people to read the scriptures. One of the cardinals stood up at this big synod and made an announcement. He said, "To me, the scriptures, the Bible, is like a love letter from God addressed personally to us." His word, he speaks to us. I love some of the sayings in the scriptures that have become my favorite. "We are more than conquerors through him who loves us. I can do all things through Christ who strengthens me. All things are possible for God," Jesus taught. There's so much beauty in the scriptures. And as you learn the Bible and as you meditate upon it, it becomes a part of you. You become a biblical Christian. You read about God's promises. You get strong in the word. You get fed by the word. How do you get more out of the scriptures? I know sometimes you go to the Bible and you read it, then you finish and you go, "What did I just read?"

Well, one of the ways that you can get more out of it is pretend that you're about to give a homily, a five-minute talk to the community. Take the scriptures of the day and pretend that you're going to give a homily. And trust me, you will get more out of those scriptures. Whenever I have to give a homily and I work on the scriptures of the day and I listen to it, read it, meditate on it, and then work on the homily, I get so much out of it. That's one of the ways you can get more out of the Word, is by working with it a little bit. And then before you go to Mass, one of the great ways to prepare is by reading the scriptures before you go. Then when you hear the homily, it'll mean so much more to you. And I'm always grateful for people that are out there that have prepared, that are hungry, so that when I preach, I know that they've already been spending time with the Word. The Word is so important. You deserve to be fed by the Word. I remember I went to a Mass one time, and I was sitting out there in the pews like everybody else. It was a Christmas Mass. There was a family in front of me with a couple of teenagers. And let's just say that the homily for the Christmas Mass, and it was such a great opportunity, but the homily was just, it was pretty dull. It was pretty boring. And I remember the girl in front of me turned to her mother and said, "Mom, I didn't get anything out of that." And I felt so bad for her, because the people of God deserve so much more. They deserve to be fed by the Word. They deserve to be touched by the Word, to hear the fullness of the Word of God. I remember it was a cardinal, late Cardinal Foley, who was head of the Catholic Communications. He said that dull preaching ought to be a mortal sin. Don't fall asleep on me. I don't want to have to go to confession because of it. And it's true, because you deserve to hear the Word, to read the Word in the Scriptures, to hear the Word. And that's exactly what happened on the road to Emmaus. Jesus spoke the Word to them such that it burned in their hearts. They were fed with the Word. They said, "Weren't our hearts burning when He proclaimed the Scriptures to us?" I think that's so beautiful. Notice, when they went to Emmaus, they were walking away from Jerusalem. Jerusalem in the Gospel of Luke is the place of mission. That's where they were to be sent out on mission. They were going away from Jerusalem because they were disappointed. Jesus had been crucified. They didn't know that He had been resurrected. They were disappointed. And when Jesus spoke the Word to them, they were reappointed. They went from discouragement to encouragement, from disappointment to reappointment. And then they went back to Jerusalem because that's the place of mission. And that's exactly what can happen in our life. When we are discouraged or disappointed or down because of some of the difficulties and the hardships that happen to everybody, and it's easy to get down in life, the Scriptures, the truth of the Bible, Mass, the liturgy of the Word, lifts us up and feeds us to be strong, to face the adversities and the challenges of our life, and to be more than a conqueror. The first part of Mass is the liturgy of the Word. That's when we hear the Scriptures proclaimed, the homily, some prayers. And then we're very familiar with the second part of Mass. The second part is called the liturgy of the Eucharist. And that's when we represent the sacrifice of Jesus on the altar. It's not a new sacrifice, it's a representation of the once and for all sacrifice of Jesus on Calvary. We present it in a non-bloody way at the altar. It's a representation, and that's exactly what Eucharist is. On my Facebook page, I have an administrator, and she asked the question of all the viewers, all those who log on to Facebook. And the question that she asked was, "What's your favorite movie?" And I replied, "Back to the Future." If you remember Back to the Future, it was a movie that starred Michael J. Fox, and it had to do with time travel. I'm very fascinated by time travel, going back in time, going to the future in time. It's fascinating. And if you remember, in that movie, there was a DeLorean, a car, that was the vehicle of the time travel. They would get in the DeLorean, go like 88.8 miles an hour, and then wham, all of a sudden it would be catapulted into the future or go back in the past.

But we have a time machine too. It's not a DeLorean, it's the altar. And what we do at the Liturgy of the Eucharist is this. During Mass, we go

usually have crucifixes right above the altar. We are representing the one sacrifice of Jesus on Calvary and bringing it right into the present, and it becomes efficacious and salvific for us. That's why we are saved by the Mass. We are saved by what Jesus did for us on the cross. It is sacrificial. It is a sacrament that touches us and saves us. Again, it's not a new sacrifice. It's a representation of the once and for all sacrifice of Jesus on Calvary. Mass is a beautiful sacrament.

In June, we celebrate the solemnity of Corpus Christi, which is the most holy body and blood of Jesus Christ. We believe that during Mass, there is something called transubstantiation. Through the prayer of the priest, the Holy Spirit comes and changes the elements into the very body and blood of Jesus, the actual body and blood of Christ. One of the reasons why the bishops wanted a Eucharistic revival is because statistics say 70% of Catholics do not believe this. They do not believe in the real presence. And they wanted to try to bring renewal and revival and truth to people. 70% of Catholics don't believe, and probably 99.9% of Protestants don't believe this. But the substances, the elements of bread and wine are literally changed. They have become something new, the very body and blood of Jesus Christ. And as a priest, I have to tell you, it is such a miracle to preside at the Eucharist and to know that God is doing something like that and feeding his people through me, through a priest, through a bishop. It is amazing. I led a pilgrimage to the shrines of Italy years ago, took people to Assisi, took people to San Giovanni Rotondo, that's Padre Pio, went to Siena, certainly to Rome. One of the places that we went was a place where a Eucharistic miracle had occurred. It was called Lanciano. And Lanciano is in eastern Italy. And the story goes like this. Back in the 8th century, there was a Basilian priest, and he had doubts about the Eucharist. He was presiding at Mass, and literally, at that moment, a Eucharistic miracle occurred. The host turned into literal, the very flesh of Christ, and the wine turned into the blood of Christ. This happened 1,200 years ago or so, and it really touched that priest in a powerful way and changed him into a believer. Scientists at the University of Siena did experiments. They got permission, and they did experiments on these elements that are still in Lanciano. If you ever want to see them today, you can Google Lanciano. When I took the pilgrims over to Lanciano, they were quiet in many different places that we went, but I never saw such reverence as before that Eucharistic miracle. Wow. Scientists from the University of Siena, as I said, did experiments on the elements, and this is what they found out. They found out that flesh was truly human flesh, that bread had turned into flesh, and not just flesh, it was heart tissue. In the Eucharist, God is giving us his heart. They used to call Eucharist in the early church an agape feast. Agape is the word in Greek for unconditional love, the way God loves. And that's exactly what God is giving us in the Eucharist, his unconditional love, his heart. And then they did experiments on the blood, and they found out that it is truly human blood. It was type AB blood. You've heard of the most precious blood of Jesus? It's the rarest blood type, type AB blood. And I thought, wouldn't that be great if it's the universal donor, because Jesus was always giving to people? And I found out type AB

blood isn't the universal donor, it's the universal receiver. Why is that? Because Jesus was always receiving people, prostitutes, tax collectors, people on the periphery, you and me. Jesus is the universal receiver, and these elements became the body and the blood of Christ. Wow, that was such an amazing experience to go there. I was present at the 2003 beatification of Mother Teresa. Beatification is the final step before canonization. You're declared a blessed. Now, I remember visiting the convent of the Sisters of Charity there in Rome, and I heard the story about Mother Teresa and how she used to pray before the Blessed Sacrament for hours and hours every day. In fact, she attributed the many vocations that the Sisters of Charity have received because of her time before the Blessed Sacrament. So true. Spend time before the Blessed Sacrament. Pray and watch what happens. I love it on EWTN. I have the privilege of preaching some of the Eucharist, some of the Masses on EWTN. And I noticed that after Mass, they have the depiction of the monstrance with the Blessed Sacrament in it with no words or no music. You can simply tune in and pray on your own before the Blessed Sacrament. I think that's so beautiful that EWTN gives time to the Blessed Sacrament so that people can tune in and pray in quiet meditation. Pray before the Blessed Sacrament. One time I was preaching in Louisiana, and I noticed that there was a young girl sitting up in the front pew. And I noticed also she came to the back of church when I was done preaching, and she was buying my books. And I thought to myself, this is very unusual. I went up to her and I said, I'm Father Cedric. I said, what's your name? She said, Rebecca. I said, what grade are you in? She said, eighth grade. I said, Rebecca, I got to tell you something. It's kind of unusual to see somebody this young at a mission, and you're also buying my books. I said, did something happen to you? And she said, well, yes, Father, something did. I'm going to the Catholic school, and we went on an eighth grade retreat. And during the eighth grade retreat, we were praying before the Blessed Sacrament. And as I was praying, I had this overwhelming sense that Jesus died for me personally, that my sins were forgiven. She said, I always used to struggle with prayer. Whenever they said that we're going to go pray, I always resisted that and really didn't want to pray. But I wasn't the only one touched. Four of my classmates were touched. And now we want to go before the whole school and be a witness to the power of prayer, to the power of the Blessed Sacrament. I think that's so beautiful. She was reborn in front of the Blessed Sacrament. She heard the voice of Jesus before the Blessed Sacrament. Jesus really is present in the tabernacle. He really is present in the Blessed Sacrament. The Blessed Sacrament is food for the soul and nourishment for our heart. We are strengthened. It's food for the journey, lest we go faint and give up. We hear the voice of God. We are nourished, just like we are nourished by the Word. We are nourished by the Eucharist to be strong, to be faithful, and to be followers of Jesus.

I wanted to tell you also that Eucharist, when we talk about Eucharistic revival, Mass is a prayer. Don't forget that. Mass is a prayer. I learned in the seminary that we pray to the Father, through the Son, in the Holy Spirit. It's very Trinitarian. We pray to the Father, through the Son, in the Holy Spirit. We begin Mass in a Trinitarian way. We pray in the name of the Father, the Son, and the Holy Spirit. Then the greeting. We greet you. May the grace of the Lord Jesus Christ and the love of God, the communion of the Holy Spirit be with you all. Everything about Mass is Trinitarian. We are praying to God, Father, Son, and Holy Spirit. Mass is a prayer. And what type of prayer do we pray? We pray all kinds of various prayers. We listen to the Word. That's a prayer. When you're listening to me right now, you're praying.

We have intercessions and petitions. That's a prayer. We sing during Eucharist. That's a prayer. I think it was St. Augustine said that when we sing, we pray twice. And then the Eucharistic prayer, of course, is a prayer. Eucharist means thanksgiving. It's a Greek word that means thanksgiving. And how appropriate it is to give thanks, because every heartbeat, every moment, every breath is a gift from God to you and me. God is gracious. He's abundant in His giving. And how right it is to give thanks. We lift up our hearts to God during the Eucharist. And we worship also during Eucharist. We worship at the altar, for God is gracious, as I said. He's merciful, loving, kind. God has impeccable character. There's a difference between thanksgiving and praise. Thanksgiving, we give thanks to God for His gifts. But praise, we worship and adore and praise God for who He is. And God has forgiven us. God is merciful. God is gracious. God is good all the time, impeccable, as I said, in character. At the conclusion of Mass, the conclusion of the Eucharistic prayer, we pray the doxology. That's the climax of the Eucharistic prayer. Through Him, with Him, in Him, in the unity of the Holy Spirit, all glory and honor is yours, Almighty Father, forever and ever. Amen. Very Trinitarian, giving thanks, giving praise. That's exactly what Eucharist is. It's a prayer of thanksgiving. It's a prayer of praise. It's a prayer where we listen to the Word of God. It's a prayer when we pray for other people. It's the perfect prayer of the church, Eucharistic revival. And I am praying that as you come to Eucharist, you will be lifted up. And then I wanted to tell you that Mass is a word that means mission. It comes from missio, Mass, mission. They're very connected. What we're doing at Mass is being fed. We're being fed by the Word. We're being fed by the Eucharist. Did you notice on the road to Emmaus, when Jesus appeared to them, ate with them, He was known in the breaking of the bread. They were fed by the breaking of the bread. They were fed by the Word of Jesus. Then they went back to Jerusalem. They were sent back to Jerusalem to proclaim. They're on mission now. Remember, at first they were going away from Jerusalem. Then they went back to the place of mission. Sometimes at the end of Mass, since the third edition of the Missal, it's been changed. It used to be, the Mass has ended, go in peace. It's been changed. Now the Great Commission, go, is said first. Unfortunately, sometimes at the end of Mass, they say it wrong still. They'll say, the Mass has ended, go in peace. That's not the way it should be anymore, because we're emphasizing the Great Commission. You've been fed by the Word. You've been fed by the Eucharist. You've been revived and strengthened. Go. I remember when I went to school, elementary school, we used to have races, and we would all get together and get on this line, and the teacher would go, on your mark, get set, go. And sometimes I think that's the way we should end Mass. On your mark, get set, go. It's the Great Commission. Mass is a prayer. It's a time to be fed. It's a time to be strengthened. And it's a time to go and be a witness. My prayer for you is that you will be revived and touched, that your heart will burn, and you will go and make a difference. May Almighty God bless you, the Father, the Son, and the Holy Spirit. Amen. I'm Father Cedric Pezzegna. Thank you so much for watching my programs on EWTN. I want you to know that I've written 25 popular books, and I have many DVDs and CDs designed to bring you closer

closer to God, help you to grow in virtue, and help you to realize your potential. 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I'm so grateful for your purchases that empower me to proclaim the gospel. God bless you.

If someone forced you to spend time with them, say nice things to them, would you consider that free will? Could you consider that love? If someone took away your free will and thus your ability to love, could you be happy? No, not to mention, that would just be miserable. And we all know about misery. No one's life is immune to it. So much so that sometimes it's hard to reconcile suffering with an all-loving God, huh? This is one of the main arguments against God's existence. It goes, if God were omnibenevolent, all good. He would want to stop suffering in the world. If God were omnipotent, all-powerful, he would stop it. Since there is evil in the world, God must not exist. Before we eradicate God's existence, what's up with all those big words for a guy that doesn't exist? Like, omnibenevolent? That means God is all good. So presumably he would want us to be happy, right? We already tried to imagine happiness without love. Impossible. And to love, we need free will. So an all-good God would undoubtedly have given us free will, as it's an essential component to happiness. But with that comes the possibility to choose poorly, which brings about suffering. Duh. But why couldn't God have given us free will and stopped all the consequent suffering? Good point. Let's talk about omnipotence. God is all-powerful. While this means he is far more powerful than any superhero, it doesn't mean he can do what is logically impossible, like create a square circle. Similarly, God can't create us with free will and force us to do good at the same time. Logically impossible. Well, we're free, evidently, but our choices have consequences, inevitably. And if good came from every decision, there would actually be no distinction between good and evil. Then there would be nothing to choose from. Without choice, no freedom. Choice with no evil can't coexist. Huh? What can? Evil with an all-good, all-powerful God.

What are you afraid of? Some people are so afraid of pain they never face their wounds. So afraid of death they never really live. So afraid of being hurt they never form friendships. So afraid of failure they never take risks. Fear stops us from living. St. Paul had every reason to be afraid. From 2 Corinthians, he wrote, "Three times I was beaten with rods. Once I was pelted with stones. I spent the night and day in open sea. I've been in danger from rivers, bandits, storms, my own countrymen, the Gentiles." But he also wrote, "Who will separate us from the love of Christ? Trouble or hardship or persecution or famine or nakedness or danger or the sword? No, in all these things we are more than conquerors because of him who loved us." What are you afraid of? Whatever it is, it's not as strong as your Father's love for you. Sure, we're weak and life's frail, but we're not our own security. As the psalmist prayed, God himself is our fortress.

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1: Tonight on Life on the Rock, we have Andrew Noah, I'll Give a Reflection, and much more.

0: with Andrew Noah, a focus missionary at Black Hills State University in South Dakota. He attended the SEEK conference that we had also attended, and he's going to speak to us about Saint Pier Giorgio Frassati, who is a new saint that was canonized last September in 2025. And he's a great saint for those who are seeking to learn about the Holy Eucharist, for the youth, or to just deepen our own spiritual life. And we're now going to a reflection with Father Mark.
1: The organizers of the National Eucharistic Congress had made a trip to Rome, and Pope Francis addressed them. And one of the things he said was that in adoration, we discover the meaning of our lives. That in humble adoration, our lives find a new harmony and a new peace. I think that is so true. You know, we can go in our adoration chapel or into our churches and just be there in silence. God loves to talk to us in silence. That's his language in one sense. And I just walk out with greater peace. I walk out just feeling more at harmony with myself and a rediscovery of my purpose. That's there for all of us when we go to adoration, that when we come close to our Creator, we experiencing a new flourishing, a new direction, a new strength, a new peace.
0: Well, Andrew, welcome to Life on the Rock.
2: Thank you, Brother John. It's a pleasure to be here.
0: Focus missionary at Black Hills State University.
2: That's right, yes.
0: I've never heard of that, but where is that located?
2: Many haven't. It's located in a town called Spearfish, South Dakota, which a lot of people may have also never heard of. Yeah. But it's a beautiful town just on the north side of the Black Hills on the far west side of South Dakota.
0: Okay, and that's kind of where Mount Rushmore is?
2: Yes, yes, exactly. If you think of the presidents there and the big rock face, that's right near where I live.
0: Yeah, and you're a big fan of Saint yes. Pier Giorgio Frassati.
2: Yes,
0: that's a huge very interesting.
2: Fan. Yes,
0: written some articles on him,
2: mm-hmm.
0: but he's always been very close to you since your days of confirmation.
2: Correct. Yes.
0: And can you tell us a little bit about your faith journey with Saint Pier Giorgio Frassati?
2: Yes. No. Of course. Yeah. I'd be happy to. So when I was, it was back in 2012 was when I was confirmed and received the sacrament, and I was going into that year. You know, you always know, like, oh, I've got to pick a confirmation saint, right? And I had no idea, really. You know, there's all these great heroic saintly men throughout the ages to choose from, and it was kind of almost overwhelming to have to like pick somebody.
0: Yeah.
2: And for me at the time, looking at the lives of various saints like St. Thomas Aquinas, St. Francis of Assisi, even like St. Patrick driving out snakes. Like, they do all these amazing and miraculous things. God works through them. But for me, as a young high schooler in Northwest Iowa, it was almost otherworldly.
0: Yeah,
2: like, I couldn't ever even like fathom, like, what would that even like look like? Me, you know, me trying to do something like that, right? And so I remember I would occasionally go back and pick out Lighthouse Catholic puts out those CDs, brilliant CDs of different talks in the back of parishes all over the country, right? My parents were gracious enough to, you know, purchase some of these for me as I selected them. And there was a new one that came out just that year, that at least in my parish, on the life of, at the time, Blessed Pier Giorgio Frassati. And we were driving back from family vacation. I was listening to this talk about his life. And I encountered in my parents' Suburban, this young man, this young saint, who loved the Lord, who loved his family, and was just kind of had a beautiful soul, but there was an ordinariness about him that lent his holiness very attractive to a young high school man like myself, who was devoted to the Eucharist, who loved playing practical jokes, who loved the outdoors and encountering God in nature. He had a devotion to evangelization as well. And so almost like right away hearing that talk, I was like, That's the man right there. Like, that's somebody that I want to model my life after, as I pursue a relationship with Christ. And so over the rest of my years, like in high school, I began going to a daily mass once a week just to try to, you know, Pier Giorgio liked to go to mass as often as he could. Like, I should start doing that. I got to college and started going to daily mass as often as my class schedule would allow. And then going to adoration once a week when we had it. And as I continued to grow throughout college and kind of looked to Pier Giorgio as an example,

0: that tug for me to pour myself out, for myself to be on mission, continue to grow in my heart, because I was being filled with Jesus's body and blood every time I got to go to Mass, probably at that time 4 or 5 times a week at that point. Wow. I started praying a holy hour in my senior year every single day. But this desire to be on mission kept growing in my heart, because at that point I was leading a Bible study with some of my peers, and that was ultimately kind of that deeper calling. Continuing to look at the life of Pier Giorgio led me then to discern becoming a focused missionary and decided to pursue that after college, and that's what I've been doing for the last
1: years. Where did you go to school?
0: I went to school at St. John's University in Minnesota, where I studied both theology and theater as a double major in my undergrad years. Yeah, a unique combo. JP2 was a big hero of mine as well growing up, which Pier Giorgio Frassati was a big hero of JP2.
1: Was Focus at St. John's? Or?
0: They were, yes, at the time.
1: Were you involved with that anyway?
0: Yes, I got very involved. Okay. My missionaries were the ones who invited me to Eucharistic Adoration. I had no idea where it was or when they had it. So they invited me at the end of my freshman year to join them for Eucharistic Adoration, and that was kind of a big kick part actually for me in my faith life.
1: Yeah, and he had a great devotion to Eucharistic Eucharistic Adoration. He bring his friends.
0: Oh my gosh, yes.
1: Vidal and
0: yes,
1: actually this year with now Saint Pier Giorgio Frassati, I'm so used to calling him Blessed.
0: I know.
1: My brain hasn't been able to make the switch yet. And Carlo Acutis. But they're both patrons of the Eucharist, which I think is awesome. Mm-hmm. And you also had the opportunity to go to the canonization of both of the saints. Can you talk about that too?
2: Yeah. 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

0: Tonight on Life on the Rock, we had the opportunity to speak with Andrew Noah, a focus missionary at Black Hills State University in South Dakota. He attended the ASEIC conference that we had also attended, and he's going to speak to us about Saint Pier Giorgio Frassati, who is a new saint that was canonized last September in 2025. And he's a great saint for those who are seeking to learn about the Holy Eucharist, for the youth, or to just deepen our own spiritual life. And we're now going to a reflection with Father Mark.
1: The organizers of the National Eucharistic Congress had made a trip to Rome, and Pope Francis addressed them. And one of the things he said was that in adoration, we discover the meaning of our lives, that in humble adoration, our lives find a new harmony and a new peace. I think that is so true. You know, we can go in our adoration chapel or into our churches and just be there in silence. God loves to talk to us in silence. That's his language in one sense. And I just walk out with greater peace. I walk out just feeling more at harmony with myself and a rediscovery of my purpose. That's there for all of us when we go to adoration, that when we come close to our Creator, we're experiencing a new flourishing, a new direction, a new strength, a new peace.
0: Well, Andrew, welcome to Life on the Rock.
2: Thank you, Brother John. It's a pleasure to be here.
0: Focus missionary at Black Hills State University.
2: That's right, yes.
0: I've never heard of that, but where is that located?
2: Many haven't. It's located in a town called Spearfish, South Dakota, which a lot of people may have also never heard of. But it's a beautiful town just on the north side of the Black Hills on the far west side of South Dakota.
0: Okay, and that's kind of where Mount Rushmore is?
2: Yes, exactly. If you think of the presidents there and the big rock face, that's right near where I live.
0: Yeah, and you're a big fan of Saint Pier Giorgio Frassati.
2: Yes,
0: that's very
2: huge
0: interesting.
2: Fan.
0: Yes, I've written some articles on him, but he's always been very close to you since your days of confirmation.
2: Correct. Yes.
0: And can you tell us a little bit about your faith journey with Saint Pier Giorgio Frassati?
2: Yes. No. Of course. Yeah. I'd be happy to. So when I was, it was back in 2012 was when I was confirmed and received the sacrament, and I was

0: Going into that year, you know, you always know, like, oh, I've got to pick a confirmation saint, right? And I had no idea, really. You know, there's all these great, heroic, saintly men throughout the ages to choose from. And it was kind of almost overwhelming to have to, like, pick somebody. Yeah. And for me at the time, looking at the lives of various saints, like St. Thomas Aquinas, St. Francis of Assisi, even, like, St. Patrick driving out snake, like, they do all these amazing and miraculous things. God works through them. But for me, as a young high schooler in Northwest Iowa, it was almost otherworldly. Yeah, like I couldn't ever even like fathom like what would that even like look like me, you know, me trying to do something like that, right? And so I remember I would occasionally go back and pick out Lighthouse Catholic puts out those CDs, CDs of different talks in the back of parishes all over the country, right? My parents were gracious enough to, you know, purchase some of these for me as I selected them. And there was a new one that came out just that year, that at least in my parish, on the life of, at the time, Blessed Pier Giorgio Frassati. And we were driving back from family vacation. I was listening to this talk and about his life. And I encountered in my parents' Suburban this young man, this young saint who loved the Lord, who loved his family, and was just kind of had a beautiful soul, but there was an ordinariness about him that lent his holiness very attractive to a young high school man like myself, who was devoted to the Eucharist, who loved playing practical jokes, who loved the outdoors and encountering God in nature. He had a devotion to evangelization as well. And so almost like right away hearing that talk, I was like, That's the man right there. Like, that's somebody that I want to model my life after, and as I pursue a relationship with Christ. And so over the rest of my years, like in high school, I began going to a daily mass once a week just to try to, you know, Pier Giorgio liked to go to mass as often as he could. Like, I should start doing that. I got to college and started going to daily mass as often as my class schedule would allow. And then going to adoration once a week when we had it. And as I continued to grow throughout college and kind of looked to Pier Giorgio as an example, that tug for me to pour myself out, for myself to be on mission, continued to grow in my heart, because I was being filled with Jesus's body and blood every time I got to go to mass. Probably at that time, 4 or 5 times a week. At that point, I started praying a holy hour in my senior year every single day. But this desire to be on mission kept growing in my heart, because at that point I was leading a Bible study with some of my peers, and that was ultimately kind of that deeper calling. Continuing to look at the life of Pier Giorgio led me then to discern becoming a focused missionary, and decided to pursue that after college, and that's what I've been doing for the last
1: years. Where did you go to school?
0: I went to school at St. John's University in Minnesota, where I studied both theology and theater as a double major in my undergrad years. Yeah, like a unique combo. JP2 was a big hero of mine as well growing up, which Pier Giorgio Frassati was a big hero of JP2.
1: Was Focus at St. John's?
0: They were, yes, at the time.
1: Were you involved with that anyway?
0: Yes, I got very involved. Okay. My missionaries were the ones who invited me to Eucharistic Adoration. I had no idea where it was or when they had it. So they invited me at the end of my freshman year to join them for Eucharistic Adoration, and that was kind of a big kick part actually for me in my faith life.
1: Yeah, and he had a great devotion to Eucharistic Eucharistic Adoration. He'd bring his friends.
0: Oh my gosh, yes.
1: Invite all, and
0: yes,
1: actually this year with now St. Pier Giorgio Frassati, I'm so used to calling him Blessed.
0: I know.
1: My brain hasn't been able to switch yet. And Carlo Acutis. But they're both patrons of the Eucharist, which I think is awesome. Mm-hmm. And you also had the opportunity to go to the canonization of both of the saints. Can you talk about that too?
0: Yeah, it was honestly like the joy of my life and the highlight of my year this past year. I made it my mission in high school. I was like, if he ever gets canonized in my lifetime, I'm gonna go.
1: Yeah.
0: And when Pope Francis announced it the year prior, I was like, okay, I don't know how we're gonna do it, but we're gonna do it. And I was very grateful, because over the years I've had to travel a lot for Focus and different events, and I've stacked up a lot of airplane miles, and was able to use all my miles for a basic

0: a free trip over to Rome. So I used it all, and I brought one of a really close friend, a student of mine from Black Hills State, is in discipleship with me, and we both went over together and got to experience it. It was a very quick trip. We were there. We got in Friday. We had all day Saturday, canonization Sunday, left Monday.
1: Wow.
0: So it was a whirlwind. It was wild. But it was the most beautiful, most surreal time of my life.
1: And that's an exhausting thing, because you were telling me, you got there at 4:30. I was there as well, and we got there at 5:30, thinking that was early, but that was late.
0: Yeah, 4:30 in the morning. We were already in line, like ready to go for the 10 a.m. mass.
1: You stand a lot. And
0: yes, and no bathrooms anywhere inside. Yeah. Right, so you see, especially once the sun comes up, it gets really hot. So I'm just like sipping water, like as I'm like sweating it off.
1: No, although it was in September, it was warm.
0: It was.
1: It was quite the experience.
0: It was. And getting to hear Pope Leo actually declare them, Saints Carlo Acutis and Saint Pier Giorgio Frassati, I was like, wow, this is real. Here it is. And I'm here standing, listening to the words as they're being spoken. It was beautiful.
1: And Pope John Paul II, he always described him as the man of the Beatitudes, which is, I think, very interesting. Can you kind of elaborate on that?
0: Yeah. So, I mean, I think looking at Pier Giorgio Frassati's life, so there's like, blessed are you, and sometimes translated to like, happy are you, right?
1: Yeah.
0: And without necessarily breaking down all of the Beatitudes, because I don't think I have them all perfectly memorized, to be perfectly honest. You look at the life of Pier Giorgio Frassati, and he was just always joyful. And you read about the people who knew him and wrote about him.
1: Yeah.
0: He was so in love with the Lord, and his joy was just infectious to all people. And he struggled. There was a lot of moments in his life, great difficulties. Even at the end of his life, he suffered a lot, but he suffered with so much joy in his heart. And you can look at his life, the ways that he ministered to the poor, the ways that he loved his family, who was particularly his father, who was very, very far from the Lord at the time. But the way that he just loved them in such a beautiful and Christ-like way, I think, is one of many reasons, I'm sure, he's been referred to as the man of the Beatitudes.
1: I think, too, in one sense, he lived a hidden life, because I don't think people realize what all he did until after his passing.
0: Correct, yeah. Yeah, everyone was shocked at the amount of people who came to his funeral. Because here was all the poor, the sick, who he was ministering to for years, that even his own parents had no idea that he was doing that.
1: It was, you hear stories like him, I don't know, coming home from somewhere and, a bus comes up, he's going to get on the bus, but somebody needs a ticket, they don't have any money, and he gives his seat up, and he ends up walking miles home. And I always kind of think of like, well, am I like that? Well, no.
0: Yeah, you're right. Yeah.
1: I have somewhere to be, and people are counting on me and everything.
0: Right.
1: But he was so generous with his time, his money. Even just hearing stories about him giving away his shoes.
0: Yes. Yeah.
1: And just walking home with no shoes, kind of thing. And I guess in one sense he was privileged. He had luxury in his life. Every picture I've seen, he's always well dressed and everything. But he was a man of great generosity.
0: Yes.
1: And he didn't really just hoard that for himself, but he was really one that really spread that faith, that love, that joy. And that's a very powerful thing, because he's a young, young man. And I always kind of compare him, in another sense, to Saint Therese, because they both died at 24.
0: Right.
1: Where did they get this holiness?
0: Yeah. Yes. Right. Yeah. Yeah. And there's, I'm glad you brought that up, because for several months, actually, this last year, I was praying with that and kept coming back to the same sort of threads between Pier Giorgio and Saint Therese of Lisieux, because Saint Pier Giorgio Frassati's whole motto is verso l'alto, right? To the heights of holiness, right? Setting our gaze on God and pursuing holiness, pursuing virtue, right? But in the writings of Saint Therese, right, she has that idea, but she asks, like, how do we ascend the mountain of God?
1: Yeah.
0: It's by going to the valley of humility, right? And so that these were two things that almost seem kind of contradictory.
1: She uses the elevator.
0: Exactly, right, because we go down into the valley, and there's where God meets us in the valley of humility, and he's the one who brings us up, right? And so this idea of verso l'alto, to the heights, through the valley of humility, allowing God to bring us up to the heights of holiness, is something that I just, through prayer, kind of put together and,

0: was the fruit of a lot of time of prayer for several months for me. And so, yeah, I'm glad you brought that up, because I think the two of them do complement each other very well.
1: Well, you know, there's a lot of saints that died at 24.
0: Yes, yeah, 24 Club. Yeah.
1: St. Gabriel of Our Lady of Sorrows was another one. And it's remarkable that, you know, the great sanctity was achieved at that age.
0: Such and a young age. Yeah.
1: Beyond that now.
0: Yeah.
1: I'm like, man, how do you get to that level? And there's something very supernatural about it. And I think you said it earlier, like, because we sometimes envision the saints growing up in just a holy and pious family and everything.
0: Right.
1: Now, maybe that's true in St. Therese's case.
0: Yeah, right.
1: But you said earlier, like, with St. Pier Giorgio Frassati, his dad was, you know, far away from the church. And my understanding is that he wasn't, like, anti-religious, but he just wasn't a mass goer.
0: Right, kind of thing.
1: And so just even how that kind of affects somebody, it's just, there's a strange dynamic there with the family life.
0: Right, yeah, because we're mimetic creatures, right? So we tend to imitate those around us. And so it's actually pretty profound that you have St. Pier Giorgio Frassati, this beautiful, holy man, who's surrounded by, you know, those who are relatively lukewarm, right? And so, especially within his family life. And so it is pretty remarkable, and a particular grace, you know, that I'm sure the Lord bestowed upon him. And he did surround himself. I'm sure he was aware of that, because he did surround himself with great and holy priests, holy men, and friends around him who were in pursuit of the Lord, because he recognized that fellowship is important.
1: And I think there's something similar with Carlo Acutis.
0: Oh, yes, you know, absolutely.
1: His parents weren't really, I mean, they were Catholic, but just kind of doing whatever. And he was influenced by his nanny, his Polish nanny.
0: Yeah, no, absolutely.
1: I was taking over to churches at a young age and everything. And but I also wanted to know, what's been the experience been like for you as a Focus missionary?
0: Yeah.
1: How long have you been doing that?
0: Yeah, so this is my 8th year with Focus.
1: Okay.
0: So
1: you're committed.
0: At this point, pretty much, yes. Yeah, I've served 7 years at Black Hills State University. I did 1 year as the team director at the University of Utah in Salt Lake City. My experience has been amazing. I tell people, like, I feel like I get a front row seat to getting to see all that the Lord is doing in the minds and hearts of our students, and to get, like, the new evangelization is so real, and God is doing so much work here, just in the United States of America, on our college campuses and our parishes, and it's great to just be on, kind of one of the frontline men to that. It brings me great joy getting to walk with men from, you know, their freshman year all the way through graduation, and get to see them mature and grow in their faith journeys, fall in love with the Lord, and fall in love with the sacrifice of the Mass and coming to adoration. I teach OCIA as well, and
1: really?
0: It's always a joy getting to teach and bring those who are not in the faith, or maybe those who don't even believe in God, into full communion with the Catholic Church at Easter.
1: Now,
0: so it's a phenomenal position that I've
1: got. Is that to, like, a local parish with the OCIA?
0: OCIA is, we started it actually in our second year at Black Hills State University, because we realized, like, oh my gosh, we're growing so much. We have all of these students, and many Protestants, many evangelical, those who are not even, I've had several atheists who joined my Bible studies and were interested about the Catholic faith. And we're like, we have no place to go, because the OCIA program at our local parish is 2 hours long on a Tuesday night, when a lot of them have a lot of other obligations and studies. And so we need to start our own OCIA program here at the Newman Center that can be more tailored towards their schedule and kind of meet them where they're at. And so we started that about 7 years ago now.
1: I got a question.
0: Yeah.
1: As a Focus, I've always kind of been curious. Do you get kind of the same questions from, like, Catholics who are trying to learn their faith and those who are kind of Protestant or secular? Are they asking the same questions, or is there more of a little bit of a difference?
0: There's always going to be a little bit of a difference, but there's a lot. There's a lot of similar crossovers and such. We actually just this year kind of opened it up to some of our Catholic students who wanted to go throughout the whole RCIA process as well, who just wanted to dive deeper, and they're asking.
1: Do you see like a common denominator there, maybe?
0: Kind of common questions.
1: Yeah,
0: and such.
1: Like almost like.
0: Yeah.
1: maybe lacking catechesis, or do you find some that are very catechized? Or
0: yeah, it's always a mixed bag that kind of comes through. You have people who might be really well catechized and might know a lot about the faith, but struggle with the journey from like the head to the heart, who kind of seek that out in OCIA. You have people who with little to no catechesis whatsoever, who want to go

0: through that program. You have people who have been Catholic all their lives, but then there's always been a couple of hang-ups that they can't quite grasp and that are having a lot of difficulties with. And so they come to try to get not only answers to those questions, but kind of the whole picture, because everything in the, you know, in the catechism is structured the way that it is because it all kind of builds off of each other. You can't, you know, just get into the moral questions without first understanding, like, who God the Father is, who God the Son is, and how he created us and who he created us to be. And so I think a lot of them, they might have some of these questions that we'll get to later in the second semester, but they're curious and they want to know the whole story to get all of the context behind why the Catholic Church teaches what it does.
1: Yeah, it's interesting because, like, if I could redo a sacrament, so to speak, it'd be confirmation. To kind of almost go back and relearn the faith. And a lot of times, you know, in my own life, you kind of pick that up in college. You kind of waste away your high school years. But college, for whatever reason, that you're asking more deeper questions, serious questions.
0: Yeah, it's the first time for most of them that they're away from family for the first time, that they have a lot more responsibility of, like, oh, I'm not, nobody's telling me that I have to go to Mass on Sundays anymore. Like, this is a choice that, that I have to make now for myself.
1: And I think that ownership aspect is kind of key because, you know, you realize there's not that external pressure, but there's almost a freedom. And I think that's, for whatever reason, that clicks within the mind and heart that you say, man, there's something really beautiful and true and good out here. So, Andrew, thank you for being on Life on the Rock.
0: Oh, my gosh, Brother John, it's been a pleasure. Thank you.
1: I enjoyed my interview with Andrew, and I thought he said something very touching, that he felt the call, the desire to go on mission. I think that's something that we can all pay attention to, about how God is calling us to go on mission. In his case, he's going out and participating in Focus and reaching all those who are at the college level. You need a lot of discernment, encouragement, and a lot of moral guidance as well to walk the faith in that light. And then in many ways, this is an imitation of his own patron saint, Saint Pier Giorgio Frassati, who's a great patron for the saint, for the youth in particular, but also for his Eucharistic adoration and devotion that he embodied so well. And Saint Frassati was a great example for the faith. And that's our challenge today, is be a good example in the faith. God bless.

0: 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Live Catholic.
1: And a small announcement has just come through via the Holy See press office, stating that Pope Leo had a meeting today with victims of abuse by members of the clergy in Spain. In the message coming from the Holy See press office, and from more specifically the director of the Holy See press office, Matteo Bruni, it is noted that the Holy Father met with six abuse victims who were accompanied by church personnel engaged in supporting and accompanying them. The Holy See press office director wrote that during the conversation, which lasted nearly an hour, each of those present, drawing on their own painful personal experiences, offered the Pope a number of proposals aimed at making the Church's response to such tragic cases more effective. The Pope, the note continues, listened with affection and attentiveness, assured them of his closeness, as well as that of the entire ecclesial community, and reaffirmed his commitment to ensuring that the proposals received serve as a foundation for further efforts, so that the Church may truly be a safe and spiritually healthy place where wounds can find comfort and healing. The Holy See press office director had confirmed that this meeting would be taking place. He did so before the Pope's departure from Rome, and he explained that it was being organized by the local church in Spain, that is, noting that further details would be given soon, while always, of course, maintaining respect for the privacy of the victims. Of course, the issue of abuse remains a painful one for the Spanish church, which in recent years has implemented various initiatives aimed at prevention and reparation. Most recently, a March protocol was agreed upon by the Spanish Episcopal Conference of Religious, and the Ministry of the Presidency to address this painful reality with truth and justice. And Pope Leo XIV's private closed-door dialogue was similar in style to those of his predecessors. And now, here he is. Pope Leo is greeting

Queen Sophia outside the cathedral, and he's being handed two beautiful bouquets by a very young boy and a young girl. And as you can hear, the crowd is getting more audible, let's say. The Pope is making his way up into the cathedral, up the steps.

And the Pope will be very shortly entering the Basilica. Now we will be hearing a prayer and a hymn, the address by the Cardinal Archbishop. The address

0: Santidad, junto a los seminaristas de nuestras diócesis de Madrid.
1: Holy Father, together with the seminarians of our dioceses of Madrid, Alcalá and Getafe, just a few steps from the consecrated life, especially the contemplative life, which today has come out of its convents to accompany us on this retreat, together with His Eminence the Cardinal, we welcome this grace-filled day. We are in the heart of Castile and in this Marin region, and we are preparing for the month of Mary.
0: Patrona de esta diócesis y de toda la provincia eclesiástica, la Virgen de la Almudena.
1: The Virgin of Almudena speaks to us of this land, of the meeting between history and traditions. She speaks of an encounter between
0: y de cómo esta ciudad, que ha conocido el miedo, ha sentido también

This city, how once felt so much fear. It is also, it has felt the protection that comes from the mother. The name Almudena comes from the Arabic Almudaina, little fortified city. And so we encounter

Reconquest and the Christian Restoration, when the Christians were searching for the image after centuries of loss, Mary appeared among the walls and revealed herself with a light. From the stones came forth the image and the candles that accompanied it. We do not understand Madrid without the Almudena, nor can we understand what the walls meant for the city. The permanent walls are a sign of protection and care in times of war and persecution. They also remind us that true care for our communities is born from beauty and from the capacity to welcome. There are also walls that cannot be seen, distances, fears, loneliness, indifference. And many times, in their shadow, people feel they can no longer offer anything. Looking at the Virgin of Almudena reminds us that even hidden, we can be a place of encounter, to discover that Mary appears when the walls fall, when peace is born as a shared way of life, and when violence is transformed. She teaches us that the Church is called to build communities capable of tearing down barriers and opening paths of fraternity. Your Holiness, over 30 years ago, another Pope, St. John Paul II, came to this cathedral to consecrate it. It had been dreamed of for centuries and was completed only a few decades ago as the home of Christians and a temple of God under the gaze of the Virgin of Almudena. And as we look upon her this afternoon, as we always do when we pray, we also raise our eyes. Today we welcome you as a gift from the Lord for this church. Thank you for confirming us in the faith and helping us to look higher towards the eyes of our Mother, so that we may also learn to look better at one another, today among our seminarians and the communities of consecrated life. May Mary, Our Lady of Almudena, help us to respond generously to the vocations we have received and to say yes to the Lord every day. May she teach us to converge towards the gospel from the different paths that form parts of our history. May she continue to be for us the Mother of Peace and Hope. Holy Mother of Almudena, good Mother, pray for the Pope, pray for us.

0: We just heard from the Cardinal Archbishop of Madrid, José Cobocano. And now, let us pray.
1: Señor Dios nuestro, que has concedido a tu pueblo la protección maternal de la siempre...
0: Lord our God, who have granted your people the maternal protection of the ever-Virgin Mary, Mother of your Son, grant that through her intercession... we may faithfully dedicate ourselves to your service and proclaim the glory of your name by the witness of our words and our lives. Through Christ our Lord. Amen.

The words of the hymn being sung are, Blessed are you, Holy Virgin Mary, Mother of Grace and Queen of Mercy. From you was born Christ, our Mediator.

0: Las palabras del Santo.
1: Listen now, brothers and sisters, to the words of the Holy Gospel according to St. John. At that time, standing by the cross of Jesus were his mother, his mother's sister, Mary, the wife of Clopas, and Mary Magdalene. When Jesus saw his mother and the disciple whom he loved standing beside her, he said to his mother, "Woman, behold your son." Then he said to the disciple, "Behold your mother." And from that hour, the disciple took her into his own home.

0: Agradezco a su eminencia, arzobispo de Madrid.
1: I would like to thank His Eminency, Archbishop of Madrid, for his words. I greet all of you with affection, dear brothers and sisters. As you accompany me today with joy and fervor for this act of devotion to Our Lady of Almudena, Mother and Patroness of this Archdiocese, as a symbol of the Pope's filial love for the Virgin Mary, I will place a golden rose at her feet.
0: Son numerosas las generaciones de madrileños que a lo largo de los siglos.
1: For centuries, countless generations of madrileños have venerated this image of the Blessed Virgin Mary, holding her divine Son in her arms and presenting him to us.
0: Cuenta la tradición que en tiempos difíciles para la comunidad cristiana. Para proteger la talla de la Virgen.
1: According to tradition, during challenging periods for the Christian community, the statue of the Virgin Mary was hidden in a niche of the citadel wall for protection. It remained concealed for some time until parts of the wall collapsed and it was miraculously discovered intact.
0: Tan sentida por todos vosotros. Es un signo de las raíces.
1: This millennia-old Marian devotion, so cherished by all of you, is a sign of the Christian roots that characterize you and give you life, but also of the great hope which continues to motivate you to move forward. It was thanks to a collapsed wall that the mother was reunited with other people. This event is providential. Because it points to the path that Jesus, through His Most Holy Mother, invites us to follow. Initially, when a wall collapses, it makes a clamor, creating chaos and disorder. However, it also opens up spaces, restores possibilities, and fosters renewal. In our societies today, there are still many walls that do not protect, but rather divide, separate, and isolate. At times, we prefer the comfort of merely shoring them up and, more often than not, simply ignoring them. Because we fear that tearing them down will mean having to face situations that we would rather avoid.
0: Nuestra Señora de la Almudena, con su presencia y la seguridad de su protección.
1: Our Lady of Almudena, through her presence and the assurance of her protection, says something different. To build something new, beautiful, and lasting, we must be willing to tear down walls. In order to set out on the path again, we need spaces that allow us to catch a glimpse of the horizon.
0: Persuadidos de que el Señor camina con su pueblo santo.
1: Convinced as we are that the Lord walks with His holy people, listens to their fears, and lovingly accepts all their efforts to do good, I exhort you not to falter in your witness of faith, so you can contemplate the Father's plan of love, in your witness of charity, so that you can come together as one family of brothers and sisters, and in your witness

of hope so that you can be sustained in your work in the world. With the example and intercession of Our Lady of Almudena, the Virgin of the Magnificat, who continues to proclaim the greatness of the Lord and to exult in God her Saviour, may you be sustained and strengthened in your love for Jesus and for the Church, so that you can form bonds and restore the universal language of communion, fraternal love, and harmony. Making my own some words from the hymn dedicated to her, I entrust you to the powerful help of her maternal love. Holy Mary of Almudena, Virgin and Mother of the Redeemer, Queen of Heaven, Mother of Love, under your mantle, simple Virgin, your children seek protection. Loving Mother, Temple of God, protect us, Lady, and help us to be builders of peace and reconciliation. Amen.

We should shortly be seeing, as the Pope said, the Pope ascend the steps and place the golden rose before the image of Our Lady of Almudena.

0: Virgen de la Almudena, Madre y Señora nuestra.
1: Virgin of Almudena, our Mother and Lady, we come before your holy image to honor you with filial devotion. This cathedral was built in your honor, that it might be a worthy dwelling for you and a radiant place of encounter with all your children. You who were hidden within the walls of old Madrid, today reveal yourself as a mother of immense tenderness. Your name, Almudena, speaks as a fortress. Grant us steadfast perseverance, so that we may always remain secure in the faith of the Church. Keep our love alive and strong, so that no obstacle may lead us astray from the path of salvation. Teach us always to see in you a mother, a fountain of mercy, a refuge of forgiveness, an embrace of hope, a gateway to glory.

0: Fill with your maternal presence the harsh loneliness of those who suffer. Receive with love the desire of your children. 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As exalted patroness of Madrid, bless and protect all those who each day pronounce with devout love your holy name and that of your Son, who lives and reigns forever and ever. Amen.
1: Dios Padre misericordioso, protector incansable de la Iglesia, tu esposa la que vivificas con los dones de tu gracia a través de tu
0: merciful God the Father, tireless protector of the Church, your bride whom you enliven with the gifts of your grace through your glorious Virgin Mother, through her loving intercession we ask you to grant that we may observe your commandments and with pure hearts, as you have commanded us, may pray from the earth singing

And that brings an end to this live broadcast of Pope Leo's prayer and devotion to Our Lady of Almoneda. 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

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Thank you for being with us today. It has been my pleasure to accompany you through this event. So until next time, Laudetur Jesus Christus, praise be Jesus Christ.

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1: Family, a prayer that we pray together is a powerful prayer. So please pray together with me our EWTN family prayer. Today we pray for grandparents. Lord Jesus, Son of Mary, and grandson of Joachim and Anne, we praise you. We pray for your blessing upon all grandparents today, so that they may be a source of strength and support for their children and grandchildren. Help them to be models of faith, leading their descendants closer to you by word and example. Let these years be a very fruitful time for their own souls and those of their family members. Continue to use them, dear Jesus, to plant, to build up, and to restore. Amen.
2: 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Take this, all of you, and eat of it, for this is my body, which will be given up for you. Take this, all of you, and drink from it, for this is the chalice of my blood,

0: In the name of the Father, and of the Son, and of the Holy Spirit.
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0: The grace of our Lord Jesus Christ, and the love of God, and the communion of the Holy Spirit be with you all.
1: And with your spirit.
0: Brothers and sisters,

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Through my most grievous fault. 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May Almighty God have mercy on us, forgive us our sins, and bring us to everlasting life.

0: Let us pray. O God, from whom all good things come, grant that we who call on you in our need may at your prompting discern what is right, and by your guidance do it. Through our Lord Jesus Christ, your Son, who lives and reigns with you in the unity of the Holy Spirit, God forever and ever.
1: Amen. A reading from the first book of Kings. Elijah the Tishbite from Tishbe in Gilead said to Ahab, "As the Lord, the God of Israel, lives, whom I serve, during these years there shall be no dew or rain, except at my word." The Lord then said to Elijah, "Leave here and go east, and hide in the Wadi Cherith, east of the Jordan. You shall drink of the stream, and I have commanded ravens to feed you there." So he left and did as the Lord had commanded. He went and remained by the Wadi Cherith, east of the Jordan. Ravens brought him bread and meat in the morning, and bread and meat in the evening, and he drank from the stream.

Our help is from the Lord, who made heaven and earth. I lift up my eyes toward the mountains. Whence shall help come to me? My help is from the Lord, who made heaven and earth. May he not suffer your foot to slip. May he slumber not who guards you. Indeed, he neither slumbers nor sleeps, the guardian of Israel. The Lord is your guardian. The Lord is your shade. He is beside you at your right hand. The sun shall not harm you by day, nor the moon by night. The Lord will guard you from all evil.

When Jesus saw the crowds, he went up the mountain, and after he sat down, his disciples came to him. He began to teach them, saying, "Blessed are the poor in spirit, for theirs is the kingdom of heaven. Blessed are they who mourn, for they will be comforted. Blessed are the meek, for they will inherit the land. Blessed are they who hunger and thirst for righteousness, for they will be satisfied. Blessed are the merciful, for they will be shown mercy. Blessed are the clean of heart, for they shall see God. Blessed are the peacemakers, for they will be called children of God. Blessed are they who are persecuted for the sake of righteousness, for theirs is the kingdom of heaven. Blessed are you when they insult you and persecute you and utter every kind of evil against you falsely because of me. Rejoice and be glad, for your reward will be great in heaven. Thus they persecuted the prophets who were before you."

A very warm welcome to our Chaldean Catholic community that came to celebrate Corpus Christi with us from Michigan, and for all those who are also here this weekend celebrating Corpus Christi with us and that are left over, that came to celebrate an early morning mass. If the Lord Jesus were giving advice according to the wisdom of the world, he might have said, "Blessed are the successful, blessed the powerful, blessed the comfortable." Indeed, he says, "Blessed are the poor, blessed are those who mourn, blessed the meek, blessed the persecuted." Why? Because these people truly know that they need God. They know how poor they are. They know how insufficient they are. And they need God. Our identity as Christians comes most of all when we are baptized. When water is poured over you and the Trinity is invoked.

you become children of God. You are signed and sealed, and you receive redemption. When water was poured over my head and these words were pronounced, my baptismal name, Joshua David, I baptize you in the name of the Father and of the Son and of the Holy Spirit. That identity was stamped into my soul, was sealed into my soul. Think about that day this morning, the day that you were baptized, the day that you are made a son of God, a daughter of God, not just a son and a daughter of your parents. No doubt when you look in the mirror, you see your parents' identity, even if they have gone on to eternal life. There is still something in your flesh that you look in the mirror and you see your parents, the image of your parents, because they gave you biological matter. In each one of you that have been signed and stamped by God, your identity is far greater. That birth in nature and that birth to eternal life. In baptism, we are freed from sin and reborn as sons and daughters of God. We become members of Christ and incorporated into the church and made sharers in the mission of the church. And parents are entrusted with a sacred obligation to teach their children and to raise them in the practice of the faith. It's the greatest gift that a parent can give their children, their child, eternal life, bringing them to the baptismal font. Eternal life is our goal. That's our destination. Each of us Christians have a shared destination. No matter where we were baptized, where in the world, we all have that same destination. No matter what baptismal font that we were baptized in, we have that same destination. You might say even no matter who baptized us. Maybe a person was baptized by the Pope himself, as special as that would be, a bishop, a priest, a deacon, even a layperson in an emergency situation. No matter what, each of us has that same eternal destination, heaven. Our journey begins here by following the teachings of the gospel and the church. Last Sunday, on the solemnity of the Most Holy Trinity, I had the privilege of baptizing a little baby, Natalie Michelle. And the friars aren't asked to baptize often because we're not parish priests. So we're not in the midst of a lot of parish activity. So when people ask us, usually a friend or employee of the network, it's a great privilege. And I happened to be home and visiting the EWTN DC office. And a friend of mine reached out to me with a picture of her baby just a few days after my 50th birthday on May 7th. And she said, basically, guess what? My daughter was born on your birthday, May 7th. So what a gift, right? And I just reached out and I said, well, how would you like baptism? How would you like me to confer the sacrament of baptism on your child? I happen to be in the area and I might be able to drive up there. So I went through all the permissions that you have to get, asking permission from the pastor, getting letters from the diocese and so forth. It's not so easy nowadays. And just to think that on Thursday, this coming Thursday, June 13th, is the 50th anniversary of my baptism. So it was really close. It's within 2 weeks of my own.

baptism. And I didn't tell this couple this, that in baptizing their child, that the church that we were baptizing the baby in was the same church that I was born and raised in, and not just the same church, but the same fount, same baptismal fount, that I received the gift of eternal life. And to think all these years later, 50 years later, the gift that I received, the unmerited gift, the gift of salvation, the gift of baptism that my parents processed up the aisle and presented me to the church, and they professed the faith, they renounced sin on my behalf, and the waters of baptism were conferred upon me. And now here I am, 50 years later, as a priest, in praying that prayer, unleashing, if you will, the grace of baptism, the grace of eternal life, conferring the sacrament of baptism on this child. You see the importance of identity, that we are made children of God. Even 50 years later, we still share in the same grace, the same fount. As children, we constantly need to be reminded of who we are and what is expected of us. We need to be taught the difference between right and wrong, to choose the good and to avoid evil, to cultivate virtue and avoid vice. We need to be called out when we have crossed boundaries and even punished. And there's no mercy without true justice. The two go hand in hand. Parents know that. The Sermon on the Mount is the heart of the teaching of the Lord Jesus. And we ought to know these by memory. Again, blessed are the poor in spirit is the heartbeat, the crux of all of the Beatitudes. Blessed are those who are poor in spirit. In other words, a translation from the Greek might be, blessed are those who are poor in respiration, the kingdom of heaven is theirs. In other words, blessed are those who realize that their next breath comes from God, that without God you can do nothing, that he sustains you right now. Just the fact that you're breathing, that you're alive, means that God is thinking of you, that you are in his mind. And the entire gospel is contained in this short sermon on the Gospels of the Lord. It's really his autobiography. If you read the Sermon on the Mount, this is the short, condensed version of the autobiography of Jesus Christ. He's telling us who he is. He's giving us his identity. And our Lord was not simply telling us what to do. He was telling us about himself first. He doesn't tell us what to do without first possessing it himself and giving us his model to do it in his own life. The Lord Jesus knows the way, and he shows the way, and he goes the way so that we might have not to do it on our own, to go the way on our own. Back in 2002, at World Youth Day in Toronto, I was there, a little bit younger then, 25. Pope John Paul II said to us, and I'll never forget this. He said, "Dear friends, the aged Pope, full of years and still young at heart, answers your youthful desire for happiness with the words that are not his own. They are words that rang out 2,000 years ago, words that we have heard again. Blessed are they." The key word in Jesus' teaching is a proclamation.

foundation of joy. Blessed are they. People are made for happiness. Rightly then, you thirst for happiness. Christ has the answer to this desire of yours. That's Pope John Paul II's main heartbeat of his teaching here. Christ has the answer to that thirst, to that desire of yours. He says, but he asks you to trust him. True joy is a victory, something which cannot be obtained without a long and difficult struggle. Christ holds the secret to this victory. He says, the Sermon on the Mount marks out the map of this journey. How many of us use a map nowadays in the car, GPS? We rely on it for everything to take us from here and to there. What did we do without it? But that's nothing. Christ is the map. And he's the one who provides the answers even. He's speaking to us. This is who I am. Follow me. Be poor. Be meek. Be humble. Be pure of heart. John Paul II says the eight Beatitudes are the road signs that show the way. It is an uphill battle, but he walked it before us. He says Jesus did not limit himself to proclaiming the Beatitudes, he lived them. Looking at his own life anew, rereading the gospel, we marvel at the poorest of the poor, the most gentle among the meek. The person with the purest and most merciful heart is none other than Jesus Christ himself. Especially in this novena leading up to the Sacred Heart of Jesus on Friday, when our bishops in our country are consecrating the entire United States and all of us to the Sacred Heart of Jesus. The Pope concludes, the Beatitudes are nothing more than a description of a face, his face, the face of Jesus. We look upon the face of Jesus and we see how to be poor. We see how to be meek. We see how to be pure of heart. We see how to act when persecution comes our way. Blessed are those who are persecuted for my name's sake, for the kingdom of heaven is theirs.

0: Let us offer our petitions to the Lord, who looks down on us and knows all our needs, for he gives peace to those who trust in him.
1: That our Holy Father may experience God's guidance as he strives to fulfill the duties of his calling, we pray to the Lord. That the merciful love of Jesus may draw more and more souls to adore and worship him in Eucharistic adoration, we pray to the Lord. May the beauty of the religious life be manifested in the lives of those consecrated to the Lord, so that many young people will be drawn to give themselves more fully to the service of God, we pray to the Lord. For those who have died in poverty and starvation, that they may enjoy the banquet prepared for them in the kingdom, we pray to the Lord.
0: Lord God, teach us at all times to fear and love your holy name, for you never withdraw your guiding hand from those you establish in your love. We make our prayer through Christ our Lord.
2: Amen.

0: Pray, brothers and sisters, that my sacrifice and yours may be acceptable to God, the Almighty Father.
1: May the Lord accept the sacrifice at your hands for the praise and glory of his name, for our good and the good of all his holy church.
0: Look kindly upon our service, O Lord, we pray, that what we offer may be an acceptable oblation to you and lead us to grow in charity through Christ our Lord.
1: Amen.
0: The Lord be with you.
1: And with your spirit.
0: Lift up your hearts.
1: We lift them up to the Lord.
0: Let us give thanks to the Lord our God.
1: It is truly right and just,
0: our duty and our salvation, always and everywhere to give you thanks, Lord, Holy Father, Almighty and Eternal God, through Christ our Lord. In him you have been pleased to renew all things, giving us all a share in his fullness. For though he was in the form of God, he emptied himself, and by the blood of his cross brought peace to all creation. Therefore he has been exalted above all things, and to all who obey him, has become the source of eternal salvation. And so with angels and archangels, with thrones and dominions, and with all the hosts and powers of heaven, we sing the hymn of your glory, as without end we acclaim.

You are indeed holy, O Lord, and all you have created rightly gives you praise. For through your Son, our Lord Jesus Christ, by the power and working of the Holy Spirit, you give life to all things and make them holy. And you never cease to gather a people to yourself, so that from the rising of the sun to its setting, a pure sacrifice may be offered to your name.

Therefore, O Lord, we humbly implore you, by the same Spirit, graciously make holy these gifts we have brought to you for consecration, that they may become the body and blood of your Son,

In a similar way, when supper was ended, he took the chalice, and giving you thanks, he said the blessing and gave the chalice to his disciples, saying, "Take this, all of you, and drink from it, for this is the chalice of my blood, the blood of the new and eternal covenant, which will be poured out for you and for many for the forgiveness of sins. Do this in memory of me."

Therefore, O Lord, as we celebrate the memorial of the saving passion of your Son, his wondrous resurrection and ascension into heaven, and as we look forward to his second coming, we offer you in thanksgiving this holy and living sacrifice. Look, we pray, upon the oblation of your church, and recognizing the sacrificial victim by whose death you willed to reconcile us to yourself, grant that we who are nourished by the body and blood of your Son and filled with his Holy Spirit may become one body, one spirit in Christ. May he make of us an eternal offering to you so that we may obtain an inheritance with your elect, especially with the most blessed Virgin Mary, Mother of God, with blessed Joseph, her spouse, with your blessed apostles and glorious martyrs, with St. Francis and St. Clare, and with all the saints, on whose constant intercession in your presence we rely for unfailing help. May this sacrifice of our reconciliation, we pray, O Lord, advance the peace and salvation of all the world. Be pleased to confirm in faith and charity your pilgrim church on earth with your servant, Leo, our Pope, and Stephen, our Bishop, the Order of Bishops, all the clergy, and the entire people you have gained for your own. Listen graciously to the prayers of this family, whom you have summoned before you. In your compassion, O merciful Father, gather to yourself all your children scattered throughout the world. To our departed brothers and sisters, and to all who are pleasing to you at their passing from this life, give kind admittance to your kingdom. There we hope to enjoy forever the fullness of your glory through Christ our Lord, through whom you bestow in the world all that is good. Per ipsum

At the Savior's command, informed by divine teaching, we dare to say, Our Father, who art in heaven, hallowed be thy name. Thy kingdom come, thy will be done, on earth as it is in heaven. Give us this day our daily bread, and forgive us our trespasses, as we forgive those who trespass against us. Lead us not into temptation, but deliver us from evil. Deliver us, Lord, we pray, from every evil. Graciously grant peace in our

0: our days, that by the help of your mercy, we may be always free from sin and safe from all distress, as we await the blessed hope and the coming of our Savior, Jesus Christ. Lord Jesus Christ, who said to your apostles, "Peace I leave you, my peace I give you," look not on our sins, but on the faith of your church, and graciously grant her peace and unity in accordance with your will, who live and reign forever and ever.
1: Amen.
0: The peace of the Lord be with you always.
1: And with your spirit.

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1: For those who cannot now receive Jesus in the Blessed Sacrament, we offer the following prayer. Soul of Christ, sanctify me. Body of Christ, save me. Blood of Christ, inebriate me. 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Amen.

0: Let us pray. 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
1: Amen.
0: The Lord be with you.
1: And
0: may Almighty God bless you, the Father and the Son and the Holy Spirit.
1: Amen.
0: Go in peace, glorifying the Lord by your life.
1: Amen.

St. Michael, the Archangel, defend us in battle. Be our protection against the wickedness and snares of the devil. May God rebuke him, we humbly pray. And do thou, O Prince of the heavenly hosts, by the power of God, cast into hell Satan and all the evil spirits who prowl about the world seeking the ruin of souls. Amen.

Prayer for vocations. God our Father, who wills that all men be saved and come to the knowledge of your truth, we beg you to send laborers into your harvest and grant them grace to speak your word with all boldness, so that your word may spread and be glorified, and all nations may know you, the only God, and him whom you have sent, Jesus Christ, your Son, our Lord. Amen. Our Lady, Queen of the Americas, Mary, Mother of the Franciscan Missionaries of the Eternal Word, pray for us.

O God, come to my aid. O Lord, make haste to help me. Glory be to the Father, and to the Son, and to the Holy Spirit, as it was in the beginning, is now, and ever shall be, world without end. Amen. The First Salutation. Through the intercession of Saint Michael and the celestial choir of Seraphim, may it please God to make us worthy to receive into our hearts the fire of his perfect charity. Amen. Our Father who art in heaven, hallowed be thy name. Thy kingdom come, thy will be done on earth as it is in heaven. Give us this day our daily bread, and forgive us our trespasses, as we forgive those who trespass against us. And lead us not into temptation, but deliver us from evil. Amen. Hail Mary, full of grace, the Lord is with thee. Blessed art thou amongst women, and blessed is the fruit of thy womb, Jesus. Holy Mary, Mother of God, pray for us sinners now and at the hour of our death. Amen. Hail Mary, full of grace, the Lord is with thee. Blessed art thou among women, and blessed is the fruit of thy womb, Jesus. Holy Mary, Mother of God, pray for us sinners now and at the hour of our death. Amen. Hail Mary, full of grace, the Lord is with thee. Blessed art thou among women, and blessed is the fruit of thy womb, Jesus. Holy Mary, Mother of God, pray for us sinners now and at the hour of our death. Amen. The Second Salutation. Through the intercession of Saint Michael and the celestial choir of cherubim, may God grant us the grace to abandon the ways of sin and follow the path of Christian perfection. Amen. Our Father, who art in heaven, hallowed be thy name. Thy kingdom come, thy will be done, on earth as it is in heaven. Give us this day our daily bread, and forgive us our trespasses, as we forgive those who trespass against us. And lead us not into temptation, but deliver us from evil. Amen. Hail Mary, full of

Praise the Lord is with thee. Blessed art thou amongst women, and blessed is the fruit of thy womb, Jesus. Holy Mary, Mother of God, pray for us sinners, now and at the hour of our death. Amen. Hail Mary, full of grace, the Lord is with thee. Blessed art thou among women, and blessed is the fruit of thy womb, Jesus. Holy Mary, Mother of God, pray for us sinners now and at the hour of our death. Amen. Hail Mary, full of grace, the Lord is with thee. Blessed art thou amongst women, and blessed is the fruit of thy womb, Jesus. Holy Mary, Mother of God, pray for us sinners now and at the hour of our death. Amen. The third salutation. Through the intercession of Saint Michael and the celestial choir of thrones, may it please God to infuse into our hearts a true and earnest spirit of humility. Amen. Our Father, who art in heaven, hallowed be thy name. Thy kingdom come, thy will be done on earth as it is in heaven. Give us this day our daily bread, and forgive us our trespasses as we forgive those who trespass against us. And lead us not into temptation, but deliver us from evil. Amen. Hail Mary, full of grace, the Lord is with thee. Blessed art thou amongst women, and blessed is the fruit of thy womb, Jesus. Holy Mary, Mother of God, pray for us sinners, now and at the hour of our death. Amen. Hail Mary, full of grace, the Lord is with thee. Blessed art thou among women, and blessed is the fruit of thy womb, Jesus. Holy Mary, Mother of God, pray for us sinners now and at the hour of our death. Amen. Hail Mary, full of grace, the Lord is with thee. Blessed art thou amongst women, and blessed is the fruit of thy womb, Jesus. Holy Mary, Mother of God, pray for us sinners now and at the hour of our death. Amen. The fourth salutation. Through the intercession of Saint Michael and the celestial choir of dominations, may it please God to grant us the grace to have dominion over our senses and to correct our depraved passion. Amen. Our Father, who art in heaven, hallowed be thy name. Thy kingdom come, thy will be done on earth as it is in heaven. Give us this day our daily bread, and forgive us our trespasses, as we forgive those who trespass against us. And lead us not into temptation, but deliver us from evil. Amen. Hail Mary, full of grace, the Lord is with thee. Blessed art thou amongst women, and blessed is the fruit of thy womb, Jesus. Holy Mary, Mother of God, pray for us sinners now and at the hour of our death. Amen. Hail Mary, full of grace, the Lord is with thee. Blessed art thou among women, and blessed is the fruit of thy womb, Jesus. Holy Mary, Mother of God, pray for us sinners now and at the hour of our death. Amen.

Hail Mary, full of grace, the Lord is with thee. Blessed art thou among women, and blessed is the fruit of thy womb, Jesus. Holy Mary, Mother of God, pray for us sinners now and at the hour of our death. Amen. The fifth salutation. Through the intercession of Saint Michael and the celestial choir of virtues, may our Lord keep us from falling into temptation and deliver us from evil. Amen. Our Father, who art in heaven, hallowed be thy name. Thy kingdom come, thy will be done on earth as it is in heaven. Give us this day our daily bread, and forgive us our trespasses as we forgive those who trespass against us. And lead us not into temptation, but deliver us from evil. Amen. Hail Mary, full of grace, the Lord is with thee. Blessed art thou amongst women, and blessed is the fruit of thy womb, Jesus. Holy Mary, Mother of God, pray for us sinners now and at the hour of our death. Amen. Hail Mary, full of grace, the Lord is with thee. Blessed art thou among women, and blessed is the fruit of thy womb, Jesus. Holy Mary, Mother of God, pray for us sinners now and at the hour of our death. Amen. Hail Mary, full of grace, the Lord is with thee. Blessed art thou among women, and blessed is the fruit of thy womb, Jesus. Holy Mary, Mother of God, pray for us sinners now and at the hour of our death. Amen. The sixth salutation. Through the intercession of Saint Michael and the celestial choir of powers, may God vouchsafe to keep our souls from the wiles and the temptations of the devil. Amen. Our Father, who art in heaven, hallowed be thy name. Thy kingdom come, thy will be done on earth as it is in heaven. Give us this day our daily bread, and forgive us our trespasses as we forgive those who trespass against us. And lead us not into temptation, but deliver us from evil. Amen. Hail Mary, full of grace, the Lord is with thee. Blessed art thou amongst women, and blessed is the fruit of thy womb, Jesus. Holy Mary, Mother of God, pray for us sinners, now and at the hour of our death. Amen. Hail Mary, full of grace, the Lord is with thee. Blessed art thou amongst women, and blessed is the fruit of thy womb, Jesus. Holy Mary, Mother of God, pray for us sinners, now and the hour of our death. Amen. Hail Mary, full of grace, the Lord is with thee. Blessed art thou amongst women, and blessed is the fruit of thy womb, Jesus. Holy Mary, Mother of God, pray for us sinners, now and at the hour of our death. Amen. The seventh salutation. Through the intercession of Saint Michael and the celestial choir of principalities, may it please God to fill our hearts with the spirit of true and hearty obedience. Amen.

Our Father, who art in heaven, hallowed be thy name. Thy kingdom come, thy will be done on earth as it is in heaven. Give us this day our daily bread, and forgive us our trespasses as we forgive those who trespass against us. And lead us not into temptation, but deliver us from evil. Amen. Hail Mary, full of grace, the Lord is with thee. Blessed art thou amongst women, and blessed is the fruit of thy womb, Jesus. Holy Mary, Mother of God, pray for us sinners, now and at the hour of our death. Amen. Hail Mary, full of grace, the Lord is with thee. Blessed art thou amongst women, and blessed is the fruit of thy womb, Jesus. Holy Mary, Mother of God, pray for us sinners, now and at the hour of our death. Amen. Hail Mary, full of grace, the Lord is with thee. Blessed art thou amongst women, and blessed is the fruit of thy womb, Jesus. Holy Mary, Mother of God, pray for us sinners, now and at the hour of our death. Amen. The Eighth Salutation. Through the intercession of Saint Michael and the celestial choir of archangels, may it please God to grant us the grace of perseverance in the faith and in all good works, that we may thereby be enabled to attain unto the glory of paradise. Amen. Our Father, who art in heaven, hallowed be thy name. Thy kingdom come, thy will be done on earth as it is in heaven. Give us this day our daily bread, and forgive us our trespasses as we forgive those who trespass against us. And lead us not into temptation, but deliver us from evil. Amen. Hail Mary, full of grace, the Lord is with thee. Blessed art thou among women, and blessed is the fruit of thy womb, Jesus. Holy Mary, Mother of God, pray for us sinners now and at the hour of our death. Amen. Hail Mary, full of grace, the Lord is with thee. Blessed art thou amongst women, and blessed is the fruit of thy womb, Jesus. Holy Mary, Mother of God, pray for us sinners, now and at the hour of our death. Amen. Hail Mary, full of grace, the Lord is with thee. Blessed art thou amongst women, and blessed is the fruit of thy womb, Jesus. Holy Mary, Mother of God, pray for us sinners, now and at the hour of our death. Amen. The Ninth Salutation. Through the intercession of Saint Michael and the celestial choir of angels, may God vouchsafe to grant that they may protect us during life, and after death may lead us into the everlasting glory of heaven. Amen. Our Father, who art in heaven, hallowed be thy name. Thy kingdom come, thy will be done on earth as it is in heaven. Give us this day our daily bread, and forgive us our trespasses as we forgive those who trespass

trespass against us. And lead us not into temptation, but deliver us from evil. Amen. Hail Mary, full of grace, the Lord is with thee. Blessed art thou among women, and blessed is the fruit of thy womb, Jesus. Holy Mary, Mother of God, pray for us sinners, now and at the hour of our death. Amen. Hail Mary, full of grace, the Lord is with thee. Blessed art thou amongst women, and blessed is the fruit of thy womb, Jesus. Holy Mary, Mother of God, pray for us sinners, now and at the hour of our death. Amen. Hail Mary, full of grace, the Lord is with thee. Blessed art thou amongst women, and blessed is the fruit of thy womb, Jesus. Holy Mary, Mother of God, pray for us sinners now and at the hour of our death.

0: Michael.
1: Our Father, who art in heaven, hallowed be thy name. Thy kingdom come, thy will be done on earth as it is in heaven. Give us this day our daily bread, and forgive us our trespasses, as we forgive those who trespass against us. And lead us not into temptation, but deliver us from evil. Amen. In honor of Saint Gabriel. Our Father who art in heaven, hallowed be thy name. Thy kingdom come, thy will be done on earth as it is in heaven. Give us this day our daily bread, and forgive us our trespasses as we forgive those who trespass against us. And lead us not into temptation, but deliver us from evil. Amen. In honor of Saint Raphael. Our Father who art in heaven, hallowed be thy name. Thy kingdom come, thy will be done on earth as it is in heaven. Give us this day our daily bread, and forgive us our trespasses, as we forgive those who trespass against us. And lead us not into temptation, but deliver us from evil. Amen. In honor of our own guardian angel. Our Father, who art in heaven, hallowed be thy name. Thy kingdom come, thy will be done, on earth as it is in heaven. Give us this day our daily bread, and forgive us our trespasses, as we forgive those who trespass against us. And lead us not into temptation, but deliver us from evil. Amen. Saint Michael, glorious prince, chief and champion of the heavenly hosts, guardian of the souls of men, conqueror of the rebellious angels, steward of the palace of God under our divine King Jesus Christ, our worthy leader, endowed with superhuman excellence and virtue, vouchsafed to free us from all evil, who with full confidence have recourse to thee, and by thy incomparable protection enable us to make progress every day in the faithful service of our God. Amen. Let us pray. Pray for us, most blessed Michael, Prince of the Church of Jesus Christ,

that we may be made worthy of his promises. Almighty and eternal God, who in thine own marvelous goodness and pity didst forelay common salvation of men, choose thy glorious Archangel Michael to be the Prince of thy Church. Make us worthy, we pray thee, to be delivered by his beneficent protection from all our enemies, that at the hour of our death none of them may approach to harm us. Rather, do thou vouchsafe unto us that by the same Archangel Michael we may be introduced into the presence of thy most high and divine majesty. Through the merits of the same, Jesus Christ our Lord. Amen.

The year 787 AD. Decades of confusion and unrest pertaining to the veneration of holy images have now reached a breaking point. Some Christian faithful have been accused of confusing material images with God himself and revering them in a way that only God deserves. Roman authorities respond unjustly by prohibiting the veneration of all holy images and ordering their destruction. To quiet the rising storm of iconoclasm once and for all, Pope Adrian I convenes the Second Council of Nicaea. The Council Fathers call for the restoration of holy images. The Council reinforces the distinction between the worship of God and the veneration of created beings, such as the Blessed Virgin Mary, the angels, and the saints.

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1: I'm Veronica Dudo in Washington, D.C. Tonight on EWTN News Nightly, diplomacy or defense? Tehran halts attacks after Israel and Iran traded massive strikes. Now President Trump is urging an immediate ceasefire to avoid a full-scale regional war. Historic address. Pope Leo XIV receives a standing ovation in the Spanish Parliament after urging peace and respect for migrants. Plus, celebrating America, walking as one nation under God, we journey with the historic 2026 National Eucharistic Pilgrimage as it passes through the U.S. Capitol. These stories and more tonight.
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1: Thank you for being with us on the feast day of St. William of York. Our top story tonight. President Donald Trump warns Israel and Iran must immediately stop shooting. This comes as both countries exchanged attacks for the first time since the ceasefire went into effect 2 months ago. Officials have been unable to turn the April ceasefire into a deal to permanently end the conflict. But President Trump also indicated today talks are still on and peace could be close at hand. White House correspondent Owen Jensen reports. Owen.
2: Veronica, good evening to you. Both Israel and Iran hit each other with retaliatory strikes, but for now appear to be backing off, backing away. And President Donald Trump, while issuing his demands, remains hopeful for peace.

0: President Donald Trump posts on Truth Social today this update on the war with Iran, including a possible path to peace. He writes, both sides, Israel and Iran, are looking to do an immediate ceasefire. Final negotiations on peace are proceeding, subject to ignorance or stupidity getting in its way. The blockade will remain in place and in full force and effect until a final deal is reached. Things should move quickly. Iran launched waves of attacks on Israel. Hospital teams in Israel moved patients and equipment to underground facilities today, the public urged to seek shelter. And Israel launching strikes on Iran, a petrochemical factory one of the targets. The Israeli military confirmed the strike, saying it struck sites that produce materials for ballistic missiles. Israeli Prime Minister Benjamin Netanyahu called off the fighting with this caveat.
1: At the moment, the fire has ceased, because after we struck the terror regime in Tehran, it stopped attacking us. If the terror regime in Iran makes the mistake of attacking us again, we will respond with force.
0: The Iranian military said today it was halting offensive operations. In a statement, Iran's Joint Military Command said the country's response will be more severe if attacks on Iran continue. Also, Yemen's Iran-backed Houthi rebels fired at Israel and warned they would target Israeli-affiliated ships in the Red Sea. And in Brussels today, the European Union hits Iran with its new freedom of navigation sanctions.
2: Ministers were clear today that Iran's actions are unacceptable. In response, EU member states in Brussels today approved sanctions against the Iranian individuals and entities involved in disrupting the transit through the Strait of Hormuz.
3: And tonight, President Donald Trump attends the NBA Finals in New York City. He's a longtime Knicks fan, and fans can expect to see enhanced security measures. They've been told to arrive early. The president then returns here to 1600 Pennsylvania shortly after midnight. At the White House, Owen Jensen, EWTN News Nightly.
4: As Owen mentioned, tensions remain high in Jerusalem as the city enters a strict lockdown following a wave of Iranian ballistic missile attacks. Local defense systems intercepted multiple incoming strikes directly over the capital. Since then, everyday life is largely at a standstill. Schools are closed, mass gatherings are heavily restricted, and the health ministry has ordered hospitals to move operations into underground bunkers. The U.S. Embassy in Jerusalem is directing all American government personnel and their families to shelter in place as uncertainty looms over the region. I want to bring in Monsignor Peter Vaccari, the president of the Catholic Near East Welfare Association. Could you first tell us about the situation in Jerusalem right now?
5: Well, tonight, as we are here, and there's, you are looking over my shoulder to the Church of St. Francis and the little cross that you see above the Basilica of the Holy Sepulchre, tonight things are quiet. The day began with the sound of large sirens, loud sirens going off, letting us know that rockets, drones, missiles were on their way. It changed radically, as you can well imagine, the schedule for everybody here during the day.
4: Well, we're happy that you are safe and you are continuing to travel through the Middle East right now. How are people coping with the conflicts in Gaza and Lebanon?
5: Again, as you can well, as you and your audience can well imagine, it is an extremely, extremely difficult and a tense moment. The hope here is that there will be the restoration of justice and the experience of peace once again in this land. It was just this morning when I was with my staff here in the Jerusalem office, and we went to the Basilica of the Holy Sepulchre, and there on Golgotha, on Calvary, offered Mass. So beautiful this morning that the gospel story was the gospel of the Beatitudes. So for those who are in this area here of Jerusalem, the West Bank, South Lebanon, the entire region is certainly very much right now praying and trying to work to the extent that they can in the work that they've so heroically been doing for so many years to be sources of hope, to be sources of healing, to be sources of peace, not sources, instruments. Mm. Jesus is the source, but to be instruments of healing, hope, and peace.
4: That's incredibly put and, of course, very much needed. Can you tell us more about the organization and how you are helping on the ground?
5: So the organization

0: was founded by Pope Pius XI in 1926. We are a papal organization. The chair of our board of trustees is always the Archbishop of New York. So currently that is Archbishop Hicks, who now serves as the chair of our board of trustees. The work that we do is on the ground because we have offices. Our people are here on the ground working. The Jerusalem office tomorrow, I'll be going to the Amman office, and the day or 2 days after that to the office in Beirut. The work that we're doing currently, particularly in the areas that you mentioned, Gaza, the West Bank, Jordan to a certain extent, certainly Lebanon, the work that we do now is essentially primarily humanitarian, but it's also pastoral. So to whatever extent we can work to try to provide clean water, medicine, food, medical relief, medical equipment, we're trying to do that. Psychosocial healing, which, as you can well imagine, under the circumstances right now, is a very needed entity.
1: Monsignor Peter Vaccari, thank you so much for the work that you do and, of course, for sharing those insights with us tonight. Please stay safe.
0: Thank you very much. Thank you, Veronica.
1: Pope Leo XIV is on the third day of his trip to Spain, and his impact on the historically Catholic country has been immense. EWTN's Paula Flynn reports from Madrid.
2: The Pope began the trip by dividing Spain's sports world in two.
3: So we're going to Spain. The big question is Real Madrid or Barca?
4: That one, that's easy. But if I say it, the Popes for all teams. Three versus for Real Madrid.
3: All right. I know.
2: Words that sparked good-natured debate. However, the frustration among Barcelona fans didn't last long as the entire country focused on what the Holy Father would say in his first speech.
5: I come among you to confirm, encourage, and inspire a renewed fidelity to believers of the gospel, as well as a deeper reconciliation and cooperation among the different forces of this nation.
2: Though the Catholic Church has been losing influence in Spain for years, the country has seen a resurgence in faith among young people. In fact, this was the scene Saturday night. More than 600,000 people took part in a prayer vigil, including many popular artists. During the gathering, the Pope spoke with several young people, encouraging them to leave their faith.
5: Never be afraid to consider a vocation to the priesthood or to religious life. Marriage is also a vocation. Do not be afraid of marriage and of forming a family.
2: After the vigil came the moment of Eucharistic adoration, when 600,000 souls prayed in complete silence. The next day, Pope Leo said his first Mass on Spanish soil. More than 1 million faithful participated along with the Corpus Christi procession through the streets of the capital. However, if there was one event that struck a deep chord, it was Leo XIV's speech before Spain deputies and senators. Never before had a pope spoken in the Congress of Deputies, and the message was clear.
5: Every human life must be recognized and protected from its conception until its natural end, in every circumstance of its existence. When this certainty is obscured, the most vulnerable are the first victims, and the law loses its deepest meaning to serve and protect every person.
6: A cada persona.
2: He quoted Pope Francis saying that a throwaway culture cannot be imposed on the most vulnerable, such as unborn children or the elderly. He also quoted Pope Benedict XVI saying that human dignity cannot be subject to the shifting majorities of any given moment. After his speech to the Congress of Deputies, the Holy Father received a standing ovation that lasted more than 6 minutes. Already, the Pope's visit has created many moments that have touched everyone's hearts, from the Holy Father embraces of the sick and those in need to public declarations of faith by well-known figures, something not heard in Spain for decades.
7: Today, I am here confessing that I have been captivated by God.
2: In Madrid, Paola Flynn for EWTN News Nightly.
1: Ascension's popular Catholic Classics podcast returns today with a new season featuring Father Gregory Pine and Rebecca Doherty. They'll guide listeners through the practice of the presence of God, a well-known spiritual classic praised by Pope Leo for shaping his own faith journey. Joining me

0: Now to tell us more is Father Gregory Pine. Thank you so much for coming on.
1: Thanks for having me.
0: Father Gregory, could you tell us a little bit about the practice of the presence of God and what viewers can expect from this new podcast?
1: Sure. It's written by Brother Lawrence of the Resurrection.

0: brother, so religious, who didn't become a priest. And he served his community in humble ways, but really the masterwork of his life was seeking to cultivate the presence of God, so to remain in God's holy presence throughout the course of the day, throughout the course of 40 some odd years. And so it's the type of spiritual practice or the type of spiritual method, which isn't very complicated. It's just a matter of recalling God throughout the course of the day so as to abide in his holy presence, which many in the years since have found very fruitful for their own kind of ongoing conversion.
1: Now, as you said, it's not very difficult, but maybe something that people don't often think about. Pope Leo has even said that this is one of the texts that has most shaped his spiritual life. Why do you think that is? And how do you see it reflected in his papacy so far?
0: So Pope Leo, as a Augustinian friar, is certainly profiting from this Christian tradition, monastic tradition, prayerful tradition, which comes down to us, but also, suggesting it to us in the 21st century, who have a kind of tendency to complicate things or to make them overly complex when they need not be. So this is just one way by which to approach our life of, faith and sacrament. And that's kind of the idea of the podcast, is just to help people read the text and then think about the text without complicating it or making it overly complex.
1: And what are a few practical tips Brother Lawrence provides to keep prayer in our daily lives?
0: So one is just to kind of punctuate transitions with prayer. So you might be passing from this to that task. And sometimes we get in checklist mode where it's a mere matter of working through whatever it is that's required of us throughout the course of the day. But checklists are, of course, always in service of relationships. So we got to get things done, but for the purpose of spending time with. And I think that if we can mark those little transitions with little prayers, just the holy name of Jesus, or asking for grace, asking for virtue, that that will help us to kind of situate or even frame our daily activities in a prayerful way.
1: Father Gregory Pine, thanks so much.
0: My joy. Thanks for having me.
1: The president of Peru has announced that the Holy Father is expected to visit the country this November. Speaking yesterday after voting in the presidential runoff, interim president Jose Maria Bacalsar says the trip begins on November 10th. While the Holy See has yet to officially lock in the exact dates, the president will travel to the Vatican on June 18th to formally extend the invitation and finalize the details of his highly anticipated apostolic visit. Meanwhile, the presidential runoff election has landed in a dead heat. Officials say it could take weeks to count votes. The latest numbers from Ipsos show left-wing candidate Roberto Sanchez with a razor-thin lead at 50.3% compared to right-wing candidate Keiko Fujimori at 49.7%. Early official tallies had initially placed Fujimori ahead. A final audited count could take up to a month. We have a lot more still to come on EWTN News Nightly Philippines Update. What is the current situation after the devastating earthquake in the Philippines, and how is the church helping?
2: What influences do you follow?
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2: Huh?
3: You're kidding.
2: EWTN? Who can that be?
3: Yeah, explain.
4: Jesus Christ, of course, the greatest influencer of all time. 2,000 years and still going strong.
2: Wow, never thought of it that way.
3: Yeah, makes you think.
4: Who is your influencer?

0: the year 750 AD. During the consecration of the holy sacrifice of the Mass, a priest in Lanciano, Italy, who doubts the real presence of Jesus Christ in the Holy Eucharist, is stunned when the host transforms into human flesh and the wine transforms into human blood. The blood then coagulates into five drops, which are said to represent the five wounds of Christ. In 1971, the miracle of Lanciano is confirmed by modern science. The conserved flesh is found to be cardiac muscle tissue, and the blood is human, type AB positive, the same found in other Eucharistic miracles.
1: The Holy Father's prayer intention for the month of June is for the

0: value of sports. Let us pray that sports be an instrument of peace, encounter, and dialogue among cultures and nations, and that they promote values such as respect, solidarity, and personal growth.
1: A devastating 7.8 magnitude earthquake has struck off the coast of the southern Philippines. At least 32 people have been killed and more than 100 others injured. The powerful tremor knocked out power lines and shattered infrastructure across the region. Emergency operations are aggressively underway as local authorities and rescue teams search for survivors. Meanwhile, aid agencies and leaders across the country are mobilizing urgent humanitarian relief to deploy basic necessities to the displaced families. Joining us today is Monsignor Pepe, Director of the Media Office for the Catholic Bishops Conference of the Philippines. Monsignor, thank you so much for joining us.
2: Thank you. Thank you for taking me.
1: We are seeing devastating reports of many lives lost and extensive damage to infrastructure. What are you hearing directly from the ground?
2: Well, the latest, as we already have more or less counted about 35 casualties and about 200 injuries, but the number is counting, is going on until this moment. We will have continuing updates to give us the report and the damage, the extent of the damage. We have not yet, despite how many hours already that passed, exactly determined them.
1: What are the most immediate critical needs of the displaced families right now?
2: Well, especially for the poor, the government, together with the church, and the non-government organization, are trying to get to us first responders to what they need most. And in poorer areas, of course, food to those victims and medical assistance for those who are injured and the victims. This is what they immediately need at the moment.
1: How is the church mobilizing local parishes and other networks to provide immediate relief? And how can the global community support these efforts?
2: A couple of hours ago, I was talking with the Archbishop Gilbert Garcia, the president of the Catholic Bishops Conference of the Philippines, and he told me they were trying to mobilize local churches already in the Philippines, including now the Caritas Philippines, which is right there. I don't have the exact detail of what and how much are they mobilizing, but he assured me, the president of the Bishops' Conference, that they are working on it right away to respond to the immediate needs of the victims, especially those who have casualties and those who are injured.
1: So getting information out, especially in some of those rural communities, is so key. Can you talk a little bit about how it's important to continue to have traditional radio in times like this?
2: It is really very important. We have the Catholic radios in those areas. We have more or less Catholic radios complementing the private and the government radio. I'm talking about the AM radio stations that are existing, broadcasting right now in those areas. They are very helpful in the sense of informing people and trying to get people to work together, coordinate with the assistance that we need in those areas.
1: Monsignor Pepe, thank you so much.
2: Welcome. Thank you very much, too.
1: Up next on EWTN News Nightly, 20 years in the making, the story of two priests killed for their faith and now beatified. Plus, the National Eucharistic Pilgrimage heads to the D.C. area. We caught up with some of the faithful.
3: Pray with us the Novena to the Sacred Heart of Jesus.
4: Welcome to Day 7 of the Sacred Heart Novena. In Dilexit Nos, Pope Francis describes the consoling nature of devotion to the Sacred Heart as flesh and blood in the Church's pilgrimage through history, a mutual sharing of suffering between Christ and us. Because Christ bore our sin and the wounds of his passion and death on the cross, we console him for our affronts. Because we also raise up our suffering to Christ, we ask him to console us.
3: Let us

0: Ask the Sacred Heart of Jesus for strength and increased faith with this prayer by Blessed Miguel Pro. In the name of the Father, and of the Son, and of the Holy Spirit. Amen. Amen. I believe, O Lord, but strengthen my faith. Heart of Jesus, I love thee, but increase my love. Heart of Jesus, I trust in thee, but give greater vigor to my confidence. Heart of Jesus, I give my heart to thee, but so enclose it in thee that it may never be separated from thee. Heart of Jesus, I am all thine, but take care of my promise so that I may be able to put it in practice even until the complete sacrifice of my life. Amen. In the name of the Father, and of the Son, and of the Holy Spirit. Amen.
1: Thank you for joining us, and thank you for praying with us. And join us tomorrow for day 8. God bless.
2: A process that has taken 20 years, two priests martyred for their faith are now beatified. On Saturday, Cardinal Michael Czerny, a native of the Czech Republic, celebrated the beatification mass for Fathers Juan Bola and Václav Drbola. The two priests were killed by the communist regime in Czechoslovakia in the early 1950s. While speaking about the martyrs, Cardinal Czerny said no violence can stifle the life of God. It was the largest Catholic event in Ireland so far this year. 13,000 of the faithful attended the 41st All-Ireland Rosary. It took place in Knock, a site that is famous for its shrine and as a pilgrimage destination. In his sermon during Mass, Archbishop Eamon Martin encouraged the congregation of thousands to pray often in union with Mary and for the protection of humanity during this technological age. At the end of the procession, the Archbishop led the renewal of the consecration of Ireland to the Immaculate Heart of Mary. Staying in Ireland, a remarkable display of faith in Cork over the weekend. Braving torrential rain and wind, thousands turned out to take part in the city's 100th Eucharistic procession. Bishop Fintan Gavin carried the Eucharist along the route, followed by the faithful, under a canopy of umbrellas. The first procession was held in 1926 in a bid to bring the city together in the wake of the Civil War. In his homily, the bishop said this event was not just about looking back, but about, quote, recognizing the Lord today and the people who have gathered in the Eucharist that we carried, the Lord who is with us and leads us forward in faith. In honor of America's 250th celebration, the 2026 National Eucharistic Pilgrimage continued along the East Coast with stops in and around the Washington, D.C. area this weekend. The pilgrimage started back in May in Florida and will end in Philadelphia on July 5th. The theme is One Nation Under God, and organizers say it's not just a slogan, but an invitation to realign our lives, communities, and country under the sovereignty of Christ. Capitol Hill correspondent Eric Rosales caught up with a procession in Stafford, Virginia, and joins us with more on the weekend events. Eric.
3: The National Eucharistic Pilgrimage is a call to unity through prayer, a chance to get to know Jesus even deeper in the presence of the Eucharist and to pray for this great nation. Many of the pilgrims I talked to say it's already had a tremendous impact on their lives.
4: It's been really incredible getting to share my love of our Eucharistic Lord with people as we go up the East Coast.
5: Raymond Martinez II has been with the procession from the beginning in St. Augustine, Florida. After a mass officiated by Bishop Michael Burbage of the Diocese of Arlington, a Eucharistic procession around St. William of York Catholic Church took place.
6: I got a glimpse of people in the procession, and they were from all different ages, different cultures, right? And brothers and sisters in Christ, one family. And that's the unity that our world, our nation need to see right now.
5: Parishioners tell me they felt the presence of the Lord.
7: Jesus is everything for us. So there's nothing else. It was just beautiful. Thank God that I made it.
8: It was just a really fun experience. And like the bishop said in his homily, he said, you're being led by Christ. So.

0: Christ is leading it, and you're just following, so that's what I did.
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3: On Saturday, the National Eucharistic Procession made a stop in Washington, D.C. at the Catholic Information Center for a mass and procession. Gary Mitchell, who lives in Maryland, made the trek.
4: Our founding reminds us that we were a nation built on the gospel. So if we don't have a virtuous people, this free system will not survive. So that's the message that everyone has to understand.
5: It's just such a blessing to live in a country where we can witness to our faith, not only in privacy, but in the public square, quite literally today. So I just went out to be a part of this special event.
6: And all roads lead to Philadelphia, Pennsylvania, the birthplace of our nation, where the National Eucharistic Pilgrimage will end on July 5th. From St. William of York Catholic Church in Stafford, Virginia, Eric Rosales, EWTN News Nightly.
7: Great to see. Thank you so much for watching tonight. 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I'm Veronica Dudo. Good night and God bless.
8: The year 787 AD. Decades of confusion and unrest pertaining to the veneration of holy images have now reached a breaking point. Some Christian faithful have been accused of confusing material images with God Himself and revering them in a way that only God deserves. Roman authorities respond unjustly by prohibiting the veneration of all holy images and ordering their destruction. To quiet the rising storm of iconoclasm once and for all, Pope Adrian I convenes the Second Council of Nicaea. The Council Fathers call for the restoration of holy images. The Council reinforces the distinction between the worship of God and the veneration of created beings, such as the Blessed Virgin Mary, the angels, and the saints.
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0: good evening and welcome back to the Journey Home program. I'm your host, John Mark Grodi, here on EWTN. And once again, we have this great privilege to come together to hear a story of faith and conversion. We're joined tonight by Dr. Lisa Harima. She's a former Christian Reformed Church, and she came into the church in 2023. Dr. Lisa, thanks for being here.
1: Thanks for having me.
0: So great to have you share your story tonight. We were just chatting before the show that you were able to share your story, one format, one opportunity recently at one of our retreats, the Coming Home Network retreat.
1: That's right.
0: So that's right. That's wonderful. That's what great thing about those retreats is getting together to share the stories and to hear other people's stories. That's kind of what the network's all about and what the show's about. So thank you, though, for taking this next step to share it here.
1: Absolutely.
0: All right. Well, let's go back to the beginning. Where does your story begin?
1: Well, I was raised Dutch Christian Reformed Church in North New Jersey by my loving parents who taught me to love the Lord from the very first time I can remember. I went to the same church as my grandparents and my aunts and uncles, and my whole world was Christian Reformed. My mom was Reformed Church of America. My dad was Christian Reformed. We may have had a smattering of Presbyterians there, but most of us were Christian Reformed Church. And my parents taught us to know and love the Lord. I was the oldest of four siblings. We read the Bible after meals. We had devotions. We prayed together. They always took us to church every Sunday service, morning and evening. Mm-hmm. And so I'm really grateful and blessed to have such loving parents.
0: Amen.
1: When we went to the Christian Reformed Church, there was a strong covenantal theology, infant baptism. All of us were baptized as infants. And the sovereignty of God.